0: fast or they're hindered in a great way, sometimes they begin to say, well, what can God use me for now? Of course, there's all kinds of things God can use you for. Many of those that's had to reside in nursing facilities have found out that there's a whole ministry there. Some of you remember Brother Nicholas Marcantonio. The last 3 years of his life, he was completely bedfast. The last 2 years, they had to feed him and diaper him. But he was one of the greatest witnesses on the second floor of Roseview Hall in the Mennonite home. Nurses would come by and ask him to pray for them. People would come by just to stop in and let him encourage them. And there he was, bedfast, just a little pile of bones, pining away physically. And he still had the question once or twice, well, wonder why God just keeps on leaving me here. I've been here over 90 years and they have to care for me. And I always remind him, Brother Nick, do you realize how much sunshine you bring in some of these people's lives who stop in just so you can encourage them? Maybe it's just one of them that God has you here for. Not all of them, maybe just one in particular needs that encouragement that you give them. And I realize it's not a comfortable place for you to live like you are, lying here and not able to get up, not able hardly lift your head, but God has a reason. We need to realize that. Every day when I look in the mirror, this is me. This is what God made. And God has me here today for a reason. It's my responsibility to maintain this physical body and this soul that God has blessed me with. It's my responsibility as a Christian to maintain this spirit that God has blessed me with so that I can then obey Romans 12:1 and present this to Him every morning when I jump out of bed. I give it to Him again and say, now God, here it is. I've done my best to maintain it and prepare it. Now You use it as a vessel for Your honor and glory. That's what life's all about. Last time we talked about the body, and today I want to quickly move to the soul. And of course, when God created you, He created you in His image. It's not hard to realize He wasn't talking about the body when He said in His image. He's talking about the real you, the soul. But God gave you a body so that you could act and interact with this present world. It'd be very difficult, in fact, impossible for you to interact with anybody here this morning if you didn't have a body. They wouldn't know you were here. They couldn't hear you speak. They couldn't see you, so there'd be no interaction. So God made us a spiritual being as well as a material being. And the material part being your physical body, which you're able to use to act and interact with the world. If we could go back to the beginning and look at Adam when God first made him, he was perfect in every way. The world around him was perfect in every way. All the animal kingdom was perfect in every way. The plant and life kingdom, everything was perfect. Everything was in perfect harmony. And it remained that way until Adam sinned. And of course, when he sinned, death came and the curse of sin, and everything began to deteriorate and degenerate and die. Today, we're seeing the effects of 6,000 years of sin and the dying process. Our world is constantly changing and rumbling. I'm talking about the physical part, the volcanoes, the earthquakes, the change in the atmosphere. All the things that are happening is a sign that it's kind of dying or degenerating or falling out of sync. And it's going to continue to get worse until God brings it to an end. So when we look at the physical body, it's not hard to realize from dust we are to dust we return because of sin. That's not the end of it, of course. We look for the resurrection, and we're promised that in many places. I found a new place today, and I don't know why I missed it before. It's in the book of Isaiah in my daily Bible reading. There it is. He talks about the physical body and its resurrection. Way back there, 750 years before Christ, they're talking about the resurrection. They're talking about the physical body being brought back and living forever. Of course, when we look at the soul, the real you, it never dies. The soul of man is alive eternally. When the body dies, it's put in the grave and it decomposes and becomes dust again. When the soul is moved from the body, it doesn't die. Therefore, there has to be a place for the soul to be contained until the judgment, until the resurrection of the body, the reuniting of the body and soul, and then, of course, the judgment of God. The Bible is very clear on what happens to the soul. Several passages talk about hell, and some Bibles use the Hades. And of course, Hades refers to two places. The one we call hell, which is where the fire is, and the other is the grave itself. And both of these, of course, signifying where man is. His body's in the grave. His soul, if he's unsaved, is placed in hell. We have the passages that deal with that. And of course, Jesus told him in his great sermon there in Matthew chapter 10, don't fear the person that can kill your physical body, because that's all they can do. They can take away your earthly life by shooting you, chopping off your head or whatever, but that's all they can do. He says, you fear the person, God, that's able to take both the soul and the body and cast them into hell. God's able to put your body in the grave, and he's able to put your soul into hell. He's the one that has the power and the sovereignty over them. And we have a picture of that, of course, given in Luke chapter 16, when the comparison was made between the rich man and Lazarus, both dying. One didn't have much on earth, but he had Christ in his soul. He had faith. The other one had almost anything he wanted on earth, but he didn't have God. He didn't have Christ. They both died. That comes to all. Rich man died, and the scripture says in Luke 16, in hell he lift up his eyes, meaning he was still alert, still alive. Lazarus died, and he was carried to Abraham's bosom, or to paradise. It tells us where the soul is after a person dies here. They're not out there floating around. They're not aggravating other people. They're not in somebody else's body. They're either in hell or in paradise, period. And they'll stay there until the resurrection. The born-again believer, of course, has the promise, and we have several statements. One's from Luke 16, the beggar died, and he was carried to paradise, Abraham's bosom. We also have the thief on the cross. As he prayed and asked the Lord to remember him, Jesus said, I will. Today, you and I both will be in paradise. We'll be in the place of the departed. And then, of course, in 2 Corinthians 5 and 8, we're told that when we're absent from this physical body, then the soul is present with the Lord. We go immediately to where Christ is, to paradise. That's the comfort, that's the assurance that every person has if they're a born-again believer. What about the spirit of man, that part that enables him to relate to the spiritual world? David desired a renewing of this when he had sinned grievously and the spirit had withdrawn from him, and he sensed there was no longer that influence or that presence of the spirit working in his life, and he desired God to renew that spirit in him. We're not talking about here the indwelling of the Holy Spirit, but the renewing of the spiritual part that enabled David a relationship with God. Jesus talked to Nicodemus about this in John chapter 3. He distinguished very clearly between the physical and the spiritual. Nicodemus, of course, trying to tie this new birth that Jesus is talking about to the physical. He said, I don't know how I'm going to be born again physically. Jesus said, I'm not talking about your physical fleshly birth. That's physical. I'm talking about a spiritual birth, which God has to do. I'm talking about the Holy Spirit generating within your soul your spiritual life. And of course, Jesus talks about this again when he talks about the coming of the Holy Spirit in John 14 into the world. He said, when the Spirit of truth has come, he will dwell in you. And while he's working in your spirit, he can manifest the things of God. He can manifest God himself. He can enable you to understand. He can enlighten you and illuminate your understanding so you can know the truths of God. This is the blessing of the Spirit. And of course, a person that's not born again does not have spiritual life. They have to be born by the Spirit of God to have this spiritual life. And when that Spirit is there, this is one reason you hear me every once in a while when I get to rant and raving that you don't have to ask somebody else if you're saved. You know it. Amen. Romans 8:16 says, the Spirit of God, meaning the Holy Spirit, will witness to your spirit, meaning that you have life in there spiritually. He will witness to your spirit, assuring you, giving you that inner assurance that you are a child of God, that God does claim you as his own. He will give you that assurance. You don't have to go out and ask somebody else, because he, the Holy Spirit, will give that to you. As we look at the soul today, we looked at the body last week, and I trust that you will look at those things about the body. It's up to you. God's not going to grab you by the hair of the head and drag you along and make you take care of your body. But you know what? If you don't take care of it, it's a sin. Because you should maintain your body so that it's as healthy as possible. And that don't mean you're going to have a whole life of health. If God chooses for you to serve him with some malady, then that's the way it'll be. But it won't be because of your negligence or your foolishness. I never have understood people who thinks that they can just abuse the body and then all of a sudden God's going to heal that and just take it away. It's not going to happen. If you smoke, you're probably going to have smoker's lungs. If you drink, you're going to have cirrhosis of the liver. And you're going to do stupid things because alcohol imbibes the thinking process. Those things just are natural. So I maintain the body, and I also need to maintain and build up the soul. And I really want to focus on this because this is the real you. As we read there in Proverbs 4 and 23, he says, keep your heart, your soul, with all diligence. Because out of the soul are all the issues of life. You can't blame your body. A lot of those, you know, they like to separate them. Say, well, my body sins, but my soul don't. Baloney. Your body works off of the soul. It does what the soul tells it to do. Your body's not an independent entity out there running around doing things that you didn't mean for it to do. Everything you do, you intended to do it, and you did it out of your soul. It is the soul that produces. It's the soul that causes the actions of the body. And as you think in your heart, as you think in your soul, that's what you're going to be. You can't be anything else. When Jesus, again, was teaching in Matthew 12, he said, it's out of the abundance of the soul that the mouth speaks. When you hear a person saying, it's coming out, that's what they think, that's who they are, that's their state of being, that's what they are. And then, of course, our passage today from 1 Thessalonians. Paul prayed that their entire person, body, soul, and spirit, might be sanctified, might be set apart, might be kept blameless, that it could be presented to God, of course, for His use. When we talk about the soul, we're talking about three things: the mind, the intellect, the emotions, and the will. I'm not going to spend a lot of time on this because you've heard this before. If you've been here, if you've not, please read it in your bulletin. But the mind is one of the greatest blessings you could ever have. It gives you the ability to retain information. Now, wouldn't it be sad if every Sunday morning when we came in, we would all have to introduce ourselves again because we didn't have a memory? And we'd go around, and by the time you got to the end of 75 or 80 people, you couldn't remember the first one. Because you don't have a memory. Wouldn't it be something we'd have to wear name tags because we don't remember who we are? Some of us don't anyway, but supposed to. Wouldn't it be horrible if you didn't have a memory? Wouldn't it be horrible if your mind could not collect all the information, assimilate it, think about it, readjust it, put it with other information, and have thoughts? And to me, the amazing thing is how fast the mind can work. I always laugh at, you know, these guys building computers, and of course they're getting them faster all the time. But you realize the computer is nothing compared to your brain? Your brain does more with one image focus than a computer could ever do. I mean, it brings it in, it sees all of it in color, it turns it upright, puts it in perspective, three-dimensional, there it is. And it was all done in a nanosecond, is computer language. Faster than the mind can even realize. God gave you the privilege to gather all this information. You've been gathering it all your life. It's all in there. And for the most part, you can recall great amounts of it. Put it together. Then we have the emotions, that part that colors life, I say. It gives it its expression. Wouldn't it be sad to live in a place where there's absolutely no emotion? Nobody loved, nobody hated, nobody cried, nobody was happy, nobody was sad. It was just all bland nothing. It'd be horrible. But God, in all of His wisdom, in making us in His image, gave us that color to life. There are things that can stimulate you and make you love. Things that can make you angry. Things that can make you happy. Things that can make you sad. And we have that ability to experience danger. If you're in the woods walking and you see a big black bear coming to you, you're probably going to have just a tad of fear, which is a good thing. That means you're not going to go up and slap the bear, okay? That's what fear does. It gives you a little common sense. If you're just moving along and you fall over a cliff, there's a certain amount of fear in your heart. You're expecting that sudden stop at the bottom. Why? It's just built into your emotions. God designed us with those abilities. If you touch something hot, the response is, get away from it. All of that's built in. And when I have this fear, You know, some of you, your greatest fear is that the Phillies are going to lose their next ball game. You worry about that from one game to the next. Some of your greatest fears, the stock market's going to slide. But that's fear, isn't it? It's a real fear. Because if it slides, I suffer. If it goes up, I benefit. Those are actual fears. People on the job, afraid they're not going to make their quota for the day. Afraid the boss is watching them and they're not doing exactly the way he wants them to. There's a fear in that. That's emotional and it affects you directly. The same is true with the others. If you want to talk about love or some of the others, those are things that happen all the time. And medical science has told us probably 80% or better of all physical sickness comes from emotional sickness. And then our theologians and philosophers says that a whole lot of emotional problems come from spiritual problems. Now, your modern person don't like that last part because they don't want to say you've got a soul and a spirit. And most of them don't even like the first part, that your physical problems come from emotional problems. But you see, if you run with anxiety long enough, it's going to cause you problems. If you run in a state of fear long enough, it's going to create physical problems because your body is generating chemicals it don't need, and after a while they're going to be all out of whack, and it's going to mess up your whole system. That's true of stress. That's true of anger. That's true of unforgiveness. And we could make a whole list. If you live with these things every day, they will destroy you spiritually, emotionally, and ultimately they will affect you, maybe even destroy you physically. Why? Because you're tied together. You can't unhitch the spirit, the soul, and the body. You can't unhitch the mind, the emotions, and the will. They're all tied together. Those things that affect me spiritually affect me emotionally. And that which affects me emotionally affects me physically. Have you seen someone that lost a loved one just clam up, fold up, and pine away? What happened? They were so emotionally attached, for whatever reason, they couldn't let it go. Now the person's gone. They died physically. They're no longer here physically. But that person can't let it go. And they just hold on and hold on. And finally, it just drags them down. Now, all of us experience the sorrow, the pain, the big hole in your heart from losing a close loved one. But it's up to us to adjust to that and then emotionally take care of that and move on in life. Why? You have to. Otherwise, you destroy your life. And that's true of any relationship, anything in our makeup. The sad part is there's many Christians today that are just a mess because they have some spiritual things that are out of whack. And they refuse to fix them. They refuse to even admit that there's anything wrong. I'm okay. You're okay. The sad part is they're not okay. In taking care of the soul, and we'll just kind of get started here today, I must understand that everything that goes in here affects me. Whether I embrace it as truth or not, it still affects me to some degree. If I embrace it as truth, it affects me a whole lot. The things that I believe and act upon affect my thinking, they affect my actions, they affect my attitude, they affect my imaginations, they affect me in every way. Everything that you let go in through the eyes, in through the ears, or that you pick up through your sensory devices affect you. Not only today, but the memory of it's there from now on. So it will affect how you think. That's why the Lord told us to be careful with the eyes and the ears. He said in Psalm 119, "Turn away mine eyes from beholding vanity." Lord, don't let me be looking at the things of the world that will affect me. In Proverbs 4, verse 25 to 27, he says, "Let thine eyes look right on. Let thine eyelids look straight before thee. Ponder the path of thy feet. Let all thy ways be established." He understood how easy it is to wander off into the imaginary land, wander off into the assumption land, wander off of the path of truth and rightness. it's easy for the eyes to lead us to things that will destroy us. So I control what I'm looking at. Now, you can't control everything in the world, but it's up to you how much you look. If you see something that's inappropriate, you don't have to continue looking at it. You definitely don't have to study it. It's up to you. If something comes before your eyes that's going to cause you to think things that you shouldn't be thinking, it's up to you to look somewhere else. It's up to you to change the channel. Nobody's going to do it for you. Nobody's going to come slap you upside the head. Well, your wife might. But outside of that, nobody else is going to bother you. It's up to you. But it will affect you. And the key to controlling what's going in is yours. You hold the key. The same thing is true with your ears. And he tells us again in Proverbs, apply thine heart unto instruction and thy ears to words of knowledge. It's up to you what you listen to all day long. I have parents that come and worry about their kids and I don't know what's going to happen to them. Well, I can tell you what will happen to them if you let them listen to that stupid stuff all day long. Their brain's going to become mush. Their hearing's going to go bad. Their nerves are going to be bad. Why? That's what that stuff's designed to do. And that's what will happen to them. They can't think for themselves. They're nervous as a nilly, and they're just all in an uproar. Why? Because you allowed them to make themselves that way. Young people, it's up to you. Music is a powerful instrument. It can soothe you, or it can drive you almost insane. The military, they use music quite a bit to get us wound up, ready to fight. Sports teams do the same thing. Cheerleaders do the same thing. You watch cheering at these ball games, they get that crowd in an uproar. How do they do it? Most of the time with music and the suggestive statements they're making in their cheers. What's it all about? It's playing on the emotions of people to get them fired up and voting for their team. And the team gets fired up. They play with more fervor and zeal. And you see a team that's lagging along, and you'll see the cheer people over here trying to get you to go so it'll help them. What's it all about? It's to get their emotions fired up. It's to get them going. When we were training for physical combat, one of the biggest tools they use, for an hour before we were ready to do our scenario, they would drive you nuts with that stuff. And it got your whole nervous system wound up to the point you were like a spring ready to burst. And you would fight anything that come down the alley. It was on purpose. They knew what they were doing. And so do the people of the devil, okay? The rock and roll people that play the type of music that's off rhythm. It's made to jar your nerves and to get you all wound up. And then they suggest activities. Most of the time, immoral and wicked activities. Most of the time, hate and lust. It's designed for that. And if you expose yourself to that hour after hour, why does it surprise you when you end up in that? You're the one in control of your ears. You can't blame it on nobody else. You say, well, they play it all the time where I work. Wear earplugs. That was really hard, wasn't it? Well, I can't hear the boss. You don't listen to him anyway, so wear earplugs. You don't have to listen to the music. Okay? I need to control what goes in. I need to control the people that influence me, my friends, even the casual ones. Because the Bible is very clear that friendship will sharpen or dull your character image. Iron sharpens iron, so a man sharpeneth the countenance of his friend. And you can flip that coin over and say, so a person can dull the countenance of a friend. You see fellas running around with drunks, they're probably going to drink. You see people running around with foul-mouthed people, they're going to learn to be foul-mouthed. I don't care how old you are. I don't care if you're 90 years old. You run with that crowd, you start talking and thinking like them, and you will take on their characteristics. Why do I say that? Because the Bible says that. Amen. It's not just my opinion. That's what the Bible says. Proverbs 22 again. He says, do not make friendship with an angry man. If you do, if you go with a furious man, an angry man, you will learn his ways and it will snare your soul. It's amazing how you can take what I call neutral people, put them with some loudmouth man or woman who's out here talking about something, and all of a sudden they get brave and brazen and they start yelling and hollering too. Normally, they would never do that, but you put them with that crowd and they'll take on the character of that crowd. That's the way we're made.
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0: Hilton on WHCB. 91.5 The Blessing Weather. I'm meteorologist Mike Cox. On this Monday evening, we should have mostly clear skies around, partly cloudy conditions at worst. We'll have a low of 60 as we go into tomorrow morning. Now for the rest of Tuesday, sunshine should be the story of the day all day long, except for a pop-up shower or thunderstorm for tomorrow afternoon. We'll have a high of 87. For Wednesday, probably the hottest day of the week, we'll have sunny skies, small chance of a shower or thunderstorm late, and a high near 90. 91.5 The
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5: You need to understand Thomas a little bit, and I won't read out the study to get into Thomas, but let's just look at one glimpse, and you'll get an insight into the personality of Thomas. We think we know Peter pretty well. We think we know John pretty well. Thomas is also one of these guys. We can learn a little bit about him by just paying attention to where he shows up, and it's the raising of Lazarus in John 11, and Jesus is talking about that his death is coming. And he's talking about Lazarus and so forth. In verse 15, he says, I'm glad for your sakes that I was not there to the intent that ye may believe. Nevertheless, let us go unto him. And so they're going to go see Lazarus. Verse 16, then said Thomas, who is called Didymus, unto his fellow disciples, let us also go that we may die with him. Does that give you an insight? In other words, they assume that he's going there to die. We might as well go too. We might as well die too. I mean, yes, he is with him. But you see his, you get an insight into his personality? Yeah? Okay. Anyway, back to John 20, verse 24. But Thomas, one of the 12 called Didymus, was not with them when Jesus came. See, I imagine these guys after that Sunday night ran to his buddy and said, man, you should have been at the meeting last night. Guess who showed up? You know? The other disciples there were saying to them, we have seen the Lord. But he, that's Thomas, said unto them, except I shall see in his hands the print of the nails, and put my finger into the print of the nails, and thrust my hand into his side, I will not believe. Poor Thomas. Because of that skepticism, he is called, and probably will be called throughout eternity, the doubting Thomas. I have no idea what noble acts may have come from his ministry subsequently. Of them, there are no record. But we're all going to remember Thomas as the guy that was born in Missouri. Right? Verse 26. And after 8 days again, his disciples were inside, and Thomas was with them. Then came Jesus, the doors being shut, and stood in the midst and said, peace be unto you. Then saith he to Thomas, imagine if you were Thomas, and imagine you had said this a week ago. And now the Lord shows up and he singles you out, Thomas. Reach here thy finger, and behold my hands. And reach here thy hand, and thrust it into my side. And be not faithless, but believing. Can you imagine how Thomas must have felt? The Lord knows everything that we say. Those idle remarks a week ago, a month ago, a year ago. He knows, he hears. Little kid asks his grandpa, does God see me all the time? With a kind of worried look on his face. Grandpa said, God loves you so much he can't take his eyes off you. Verse 28, Thomas answered and said unto him, my Lord and my God.

0: Jesus said unto him, Thomas, because thou hast seen me, thou hast believed. Blessed are they that have not seen and yet have believed. Familiar story to all of us, but now let's apply something I think we've learned. One of the trademarks, I guess, in a sense of our ministry is that these 66 books we call the Bible, although penned by 40 different guys over thousands of years, are an integrated message. Every detail, every number, every place name is there by supernatural engineering. So we can justifiably have a healthy respect for every detail. Now let's go back and re-examine Zechariah 13, verse 6. And one shall say unto him, what are these wounds in thine hands? Then he shall answer, those with which I was wounded in the house of my friends. You see, the wounds are already there, which means this event occurs after the crucifixion. But where does it occur? In the house of his friends, among his disciples. And when you get that far in your understanding, it hits you across the forehead like a 2x4. What really wounded Jesus Christ was not the nails by the Roman soldiers. What wounded him was the faithlessness of his own. What are these wounds in thine hands? Those with which I was wounded in the house of my friends. Can't prove it. And there are some competent scholars that wouldn't necessarily agree with me, but I believe verse 6 is an allusion to that experience that was recorded in John chapter 20, verses 24 through 29. But then it continues from that point to, again, we leap forward into this time of turmoil. Verse 7, awake, O sword, against my shepherd, and against the man that is my fellow, saith the Lord of hosts. Smite the shepherd, and the sheep shall be scattered, and I will turn my hand upon the little ones. God says, awake, O sword, against my shepherd. We're not talking about the false Christ here. We're talking, who's the good shepherd? Jesus Christ. That part's easy. And against the man, that's interesting, that is my fellow. Now, here requires a little explanation. The Hebrew word here is an unusual word. It refers, it's only here, and it's also in Leviticus 1, 2, 3, 4, 5, 6, 7, 8, 9 times. The word fellow is, we use it a little broadly, but the word here refers to persons that are united in law, rights, and privileges. It comes from a verb meaning to bind together. The Hebrew term for people comes from the same root. It means to be united with a common origin or interest. God is speaking of one who is my companion, my associate, my friend, my confidant, the one united to me, the one who I associate with myself, my equal, my nearest of kin, is what the term implies. It is impossible to state in any stronger terms the unimpeachable deity of the Messiah of Israel. In John chapter 10, verse 30, I and the Father are one, he declares. And in John chapter 14, we were in the upper discourse. I meant to have you hold my place there. In John 14, verse 10, believest thou not that I am in the Father and the Father in me? The words that I speak unto you, I speak not of myself, but the Father that dwelleth in me, he doeth the works. Believe me that I am in the Father and the Father in me, or else believe me for the very work's sake. Verily, verily, I say unto you, he that believeth on me, the works that I do shall he do also, and greater than these shall he do, because I go unto my Father. And on he goes there. Very interesting intimacy. Now, in Zechariah 7 here, it says, against the man who is my fellow. The word man speaks to his humanity. The word term fellow used here implies his deity. So we know who he's speaking of, but notice what it says, smite the shepherd. The good shepherd is going to be smited. When was he smited? On the cross. Psalm 22. My God, he declares. The only time he doesn't call him Father. Smite the shepherd. 2 Corinthians 5:21, he was made sin for us. Philippians 2:8, he humbled himself, obedient even unto the cross. Now, it's interesting that this verse is quoted in Matthew 26:31 as being fulfilled. The question that may lurk behind us, is it completely fulfilled? Matthew 26, verse 31, Jesus is at the Mount of Olives after the supper that night. Verse 31, Jesus said unto them, all ye shall be offended because of me this night. For it is written, I will smite the shepherd, and the sheep of the flock shall be scattered abroad. But after I am raised up again, I will go before you into Galilee. He is quoting this verse from Zechariah, that I will smite the shepherd, and the sheep of the flock shall be scattered abroad. Now, most of us, the same passage occurs in Mark 14, verse 27. This clearly applies, it expressly applies, to the disciples that night. From that night on, they're scattered, right? It turns out, I believe the application is larger than just the disciples. The word sheep here is in the feminine singular collective. It's used to speak metaphorically of Israel, to show both the unity of the flock as well as their helplessness and dependence upon the Lord. Their shepherd. The Lord's their shepherd. Psalm 23, the Lord is my shepherd, speaks that same kind of an idea. The verb shall be scattered is not in the third feminine singular, which would stress the unity, but rather it's the third feminine plural, emphasizing the fact of the consequent dispersion, or just diaspora, that unity will be destroyed and they'll be dispersed far and wide. And some of the exegetical experts, like Unger, Feinberg, and others, believe that this verse includes not just the disciples, which is obvious to us because it's quoted in Matthew, but also embraces the dispersion of Israel that has occurred for the last 2,000 years. Verse 8, it shall come to pass that in all the land, saith the Lord, two parts therein shall be cut off and die, but the third part be left therein. See, just as there was in chapter 11, there's a gap of time between the rejection of the Messiah and the period we're dealing with. In that gap, in that interval is expressed in Gabriel's program for Daniel in Daniel chapter 9, verse 26. That gap we've talked a lot about, it shows up here again, because we go right from that rejection. As far as Israel's concerned, they're set aside until this time that we're seeing here. We see this gap between the rejection and the great tribulation. That occurred in chapter 11, verses 15 to 17 and so on. So we have here, of course, this strange time of trouble. Let's take a look at Ezekiel 20. Find Ezekiel 20. We'll refresh ourselves a little bit on the Great Tribulation and the remnant. In Ezekiel chapter 20, starting at about verse 34, God says, and I will bring you out from the peoples and will gather you out of the countries in which ye are scattered with a mighty hand and with an outstretched arm and with fury poured out. And I will bring you into the wilderness of the peoples, and there will I enter into judgment with you face to face, as I entered into judgment with your fathers in the wilderness of the land of Egypt. So will I enter into judgment with you, saith the Lord God. And I will cause you to pass under the rod, and I will bring you into the bond of the covenant. And I will purge out from among you the rebels and them that transgress against me. And I will bring them forth out of the country where they sojourn, and they shall not enter into the land of Israel. And ye shall know that I am the Lord. And on it goes. Now, you may recall the briefing that Jesus gave the disciples of his second coming. Matthew 24 deals with this expressly. In Matthew 24, you may recall the peak of that passage starts at about verse 15, when speaking to those that are in the land at this time. When you therefore shall see the abomination of desolation spoken by Daniel the prophet stand in the holy place. Whosoever readeth, let him understand. Then let them who are in Judea flee unto the mountains. Let them who is in the housetop not come down to take anything out of his house. neither let him who is in the field return back to take his clothes. But woe unto those who are with child, to those who nurse children in those days, but pray that your flight be not in winter, neither on the Sabbath day. For then shall be great tribulation, such as was not since the beginning of the world to this time, nor ever shall be. And except those days be shortened, there should no flesh be saved. But for the elect's sake, those days shall be shortened. Heavy stuff. I thought the Jews suffered very badly in Germany during the Second World War and prior. The Holocaust, as we call it. One out of every three Jews in the world were killed. But what does Zechariah say here? There's going to be two out of three killed, only one third left. This Holocaust is going to be worse than the one we're all familiar with, and Jesus here predicts it in Matthew 24, because it's going to be a time of trouble, not since the beginning of the world to this time, no, nor ever would it be again. It's going to be a real purging. Verse 9, the last verse of the chapter. God continues, I will bring the third part through the fire, and I will refine them as silver is refined, and will try them as gold is tried. And they shall call on my name, and I will hear them. And I will say, it is my people. And they shall say, the Lord is my God. Jeremiah 30, verses 5 through 7, speaks of the time we just talked about, called the time of Jacob's trouble. The book of Revelation, chapter 11 through chapter 18, details this time. Now, it's interesting that in verse 9, I will bring the third part through the fire. The word fire here is used metaphorically of this time of tribulation. And it's interesting when you study Daniel chapter 3, that famous event where Nebuchadnezzar, the ruler of the world at that time, forces everyone to worship him. The staff guys that got upstage in chapter 2 of getting their revenge on the Jewish advisors to the king. These young upstarts that have so impressed the king with the dream business in Daniel 2. So they've set this up. So the three Jewish young men, Mishael, Azariah, and Hananiah, known by their Babylonian names, Shadrach, Meshach, and Abednego, they refuse to bow down under penalty of death. The king gives them a second chance. They still refuse. Wonderful grandstand thing. They in effect say to the king, our God is able to, if you can put it fine, our God is able to deliver us. And if not able to us, up yours, O king. And so they, the officers turn up the fire seven times as high. Interesting thing, seven times. Times is also used as a period of time. But anyway, and the three young men, of course, get thrown in, and the officers that threw them in got burned up. But these three guys are down there, and the king, very intrigued, looks in there and sees not three, but how many? Four. Who is with him? Jesus Christ, you bet. And they come out. And interesting event. It has been much studied by prophecy buffs because it also seems to be a foreshadowing of the end. Just as Joshua is a foreshadowing of the book of Revelation in many ways, Daniel chapter 3 seems to be a foreshadowing. Here we have a world ruler who sets up an image to be worshipped, forces people to worship them under penalty of death. And we have these three representative Jews, if you will, in the fire, but they're preserved through the fire. Interesting. And so many people see Nebuchadnezzar in a type, in a sense, of the Antichrist. And we see the three young men representative of the remnant of Israel, right? There's an interesting problem with that model. Where's Daniel? Many people who've studied this never noticed that Daniel's missing. Not even there. Why isn't he there? We don't know. The logical inference is that he probably was on an affair of state for the king, and he was away, and that's why these parlor tricks started, the palace intrigues, to knock off his three friends while he's not around to vouch for them, maybe. In terms of the model, it's kind of interesting. Could Daniel be a type of the church? Ooh, yeah, I feel the same way. Ooh, yeah. Anyway, I thought I'd just share that with you. I have to have something off the wall here. And Malachi 3, verses 2 and 3, and 1 Peter 1, 7 also use this fire kind of phrase. But the physical The physical deliverance will also be followed by national conversion, and that's when the new covenant will be fulfilled, and that's in Jeremiah 30 and 31, Ezekiel 11. But what I really would like to show you, let's look at a couple of other passages to get the flavor of this. Let's look at Jeremiah 32. Jeremiah 32, verses 37. Yeah, 37 down there. Okay. Behold, I will gather them out of all countries to which I have driven them in mine anger and in my fury and my great wrath. And I will bring them again unto this place, and I will cause them to dwell safely. Verse 37. Verse 38. And they shall be my people, and I will be their God. Same phrase. And I will give them one heart and one way, and that they may fear me forever for the good of them and of their children after them. And I will make an everlasting covenant with them, and I will not turn away from doing them good, but I will put my fear in their hearts, and they shall not depart from me. Yes, I will rejoice over them in doing them good, and I will plant them in this land assuredly with my whole heart and with my whole soul. For thus saith the Lord, as I have brought all this great evil upon this people, so will I bring upon them all the good that I have promised them, period. Remember that. There are churches that teach that won't happen. Turn with me to Ezekiel 37. Ezekiel 37, verse 23, neither shall they defile themselves anymore with their idols, nor with their detestable things, nor with any of their transgressions, but I will save them out of their dwelling places in which they have sinned, and I will cleanse them so that they shall be my people, and I will be their God. And David, my servant, shall be a king over them, and they shall all have one shepherd. They shall also walk in mine ordinances and observe my statutes and do them, and they shall dwell in the land that I have given unto Jacob, my servant, in which your fathers have dwelt, and they shall dwell in it, even they and their children, and their children's children forever. And my servant David shall be their prince forever. Moreover, I will make a covenant of peace with them, and it shall be an everlasting covenant with them, and I will place them and multiply them, and will set my sanctuary in the midst of them forevermore. My tabernacle shall also be with them. Yea, I will be their God, and they shall be my people. And the nation shall know that I, the Lord, do sanctify Israel, and my sanctuary shall be in the midst of them forevermore. Now, let's turn to Hosea. A couple of verses in Hosea. Because there is a, you say that's, they've always been God's people. Not exactly. Hosea chapter 1. God tells Hosea how to name his children. Verse 9, he says, then said God, call his name Lo Ami. Ami means my people. Lo Ami means not my people. They said, God, call his name Lo Ami, for ye are not my people, and I will not be your God. That's not forever. That's for a period of time. Verse 10, yet the number of the children of Israel shall be like the sand of the sea, which cannot be measured or numbered. And it shall come to pass in the place where it is said unto them, ye are not my people, that it shall be said unto them, ye are the sons of the living God. And you get to Hosea chapter 2, skip over to 2:23. I want to give you the bright spot in the prophecy of Hosea. Verse 23, and I will sow unto me in the earth, and I will have mercy upon her that hath not obtained mercy. And I will say unto them who are not my people, thou art my people, and they shall say, thou art my God. What the book of Hosea deals with is a time in which they won't be God's people. Not permanently, God will again take them up. Now, it fascinates me to see these verses on the heels of Thomas's declaration. What did Thomas do when he was confronted with the wounds? He fell on his knees and says, my Lord and my God. And how interesting it is that that's exactly the way that Zechariah closes chapter 13. Exactly the way he closes chapter 13. I will bring the third part through the fire, will refine them as silver is refined, and will try them as gold is tried. They shall call upon my name, and I will hear them, and I will say, it is my people, and they shall say, the Lord is my God. Now, this is the climax and culmination of Israel's history. They are the people of the Lord, and God is their Lord. But there's another aspect I'd like you to carry away from this survey of Zechariah 13. I'd like to quote from Unger, who's one of the exegetes in this area, in his commentary on Zechariah. He makes a very telling point here that I don't want to escape us while we have this all in our grasp here. He points out that only a literal application of these prophecies to the restoration and conversion of the Jewish nation at the second coming of Jesus Christ can satisfy the scope of these prophetic disclosures. Other interpretations ignore the true scope of Zechariah's prophecy as a whole. They violate the immediate context. They resort to pointless mysticalizing and end up in a morass of uncertainty and confusion, to which I say amen. One of the things to be on your guard for is that these prophecies, which are incredible, broad scope, very explicit, throughout the Bible, not just the Old Testament, but let's just focus on the Old Testament for the moment, for the nation Israel, are tragically denied by many of the standard denominational teachings because they have grown up for the tradition of what's called amillennialism. They put themselves in a position of having to spiritualize passages and really dismiss these commitments that God has reconfirmed over and over again on behalf of Israel. The tragedy of that is tragic for Israel because it's led to anti-Semitism throughout the last 2,000 years by the church. But it also is tragic for the church because we fail to understand Israel's role in God's program. It's a very major one. There's some great tragedies ahead, and yet at the same time, God has got a program for them, and it's going to be glorious. You will not make head or tail of the scriptures unless you recognize the integrity of the total book. Let's stand for a closing word of prayer. Next time, we're going to take chapter 14, and it will open just as chapter 12 did, with the last invasion of Jerusalem by the nations of the earth, and it will be the climax not only of the book, but of history as we know it. Pretty wild stuff in chapter 14, neutron bombs, what have you.
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3: That's all right. News. I'm Keith Peters in Washington. Authorities are at the scene of that deadly Amazon Prime plane crash in Miami today. The Boeing 767 cargo plane crashed Sunday after apparently overrunning the runway and hitting an SUV and a van. That van was carrying members of a cleaning crew. NTSB Chairwoman Jennifer Homendy says crews have begun collecting investigative information.
4: We do have data and information, but we are very thorough, fact-based agency, and we don't release that information until we have verified it and are able to provide that verified information to the public.
3: Homendy says the NTSB hopes to begin sharing that information tomorrow. The Prime airplane came to rest beside a roadway near two semi-trucks. The aircraft appeared to be resting on its belly and was largely intact despite the fire. Dallas is tightening security ahead of this week's landmark Republican midterm convention. This includes canceling permits for a planned anti-Trump protest nearby.
5: Dallas officials have revoked permits for a September 10th protest near the Republican convention. That's where President Trump and Vice President Vance are expected to appear. Police say they need direct coordination with organizers before approving demonstrations near an event drawing more than 20,000 people. Protest leaders accuse officers of missing or canceling meetings, but city officials say the priority is keeping attendees demonstrators and officers safe. Andrew Stewart reporting.
3: Officials in Hawaii are urging residents to prepare for heavy rains and flooding as Hurricane Lowell, a major Category 3 storm, prompted forecasters to issue a tropical storm warning. This is SRN News. 91.5,
6: the blessing weather. I'm meteorologist Mike Cox. On this Monday evening, we should have mostly clear skies around. Partly cloudy conditions at worst. We'll have a low of 60 as we go into tomorrow morning. Now for the rest of Tuesday, sunshine should be the story of the day all day long, except for a pop-up shower or thunderstorm for tomorrow afternoon. We'll have a high of 87. For Wednesday, probably the hottest day of the week. We'll have sunny skies, small chance of a shower or thunderstorm late, and a high near 90.
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8: 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I'm Dr. James Dobson, and I'm thrilled that you've joined us.
9: Well, welcome to Family Talk, the broadcast division of the Dr. James Dobson Family Institute. I'm Roger Marsh. You know, Jesus never promised his followers an easy road. In fact, he warned them that choosing to follow him would bring ridicule, rejection, and even persecution from the world around them. And yet, so many of us who claim the name of Jesus Christ find ourselves staying quiet, hesitating in the moment when we should share our faith, worried about what others might think. Well, our guest today here on Family Talk has a name for that hesitation. He calls it being an embarrassed believer. And he believes it's one of the biggest challenges facing the church in America today. Hugh Hewitt is an attorney, a law professor, and a broadcast journalist who has taught constitutional law at Chapman University Law School since 1995. He is the host of The Hugh Hewitt Show, reaching more than 2 million listeners and viewers every week. Hugh served for nearly 6 years in the Reagan administration, and he's a graduate of the University of Michigan Law School and Harvard College. He's a New York Times bestselling author who's been married to his wife, Betsy, for many, many years. And together they have 3 grown children and several grandchildren. On today's edition of Family Talk, Dr. James Dobson sits down with Hugh Hewitt to talk about his book called The Embarrassed Believer and why so many Christians hold back from sharing the one thing that matters most. You'll hear these two men dig into the fears that keep us silent and what it looks like to find our courage. So let's join Dr. James Dobson now to introduce our guest here on Family Talk.
10: Tell us who the embarrassed believer is.
11: Well, the embarrassed believer was me, and I think it is a large, if not overwhelming, percentage of your listeners. The embarrassed believer is anyone who has passed by an opportunity to tell the people in their lives, in their workplaces, in their schools, in their clubs and associations, the saving news of the gospel of Jesus Christ. It's anyone who has hesitated for fear of finding themselves on the wrong side of the culture, embarrassed by a rebuke from someone, or in just fumbling through the basic message of the gospel. That's the embarrassed believer.
10: If on a particular Sunday morning you walked into a church that would represent the average Christian community, if there is such a thing, probably isn't, would the majority of the people there be courageous or cowardly in their approach to Christianity?
11: It pains me to say it. I think it's cowardly. And here's a test. I give this test when I talk to people. I know that most of your listeners believe that Jesus Christ was real, that he was incarnate God, that he was crucified for our sins, atoned for our sins, and was raised from the dead and sits at the right hand of God. But now, do the people around them believe that they believe it? Or do they just simply think it's a social endeavor? And if the answer is that the folks around you have some doubt as to the depth of your commitment to that historical truth, then you're an embarrassed believer. And like me, I'm not condemning, because I am very much struggle with this all the time. The culture does not like Christians to discuss their faith or the stakes involved. I think we have to throw off that timidity if we're going to do what we're called upon to do.
10: Why are they so timid?
11: There are a number of different answers to that. One of the reasons I wrote the book is I thought if I could analyze and identify the reasons that we are embarrassed, we might be able to overcome them. Why are we afraid? Knowing what your fears are, you can face them. First of all, the elite media in this country has great contempt for Christianity. In almost every newspaper, in almost every network, in almost every elite magazine that I have become familiar with, and I'm a journalist, so I read all of these, there is an underlying tenor of not just disrespect, but actual contempt for people who believe that Christ is God and does save from sins. And that manifests itself in numerous, numerous ways.
10: You know, Christians in some ways remind me of an army that's pinned down. There are bullets flying overhead, machine guns just 4 or 5 feet above our heads, and people are afraid to put their heads up for fear they'll get hit, and there they're crouched close to the ground so as not to be wounded. That's not the position that Christ has asked us to take. He told us to stand up for the things that we believed in other words.
11: I think you're absolutely right. I think American Christianity is best analogized to a very large fort, very powerful fort. It's hard to get inside. The people inside the fort are in good shape. We take care of each other. We have our own publishing networks. We have our own means of communication. You're one of the generals inside the fort, and people know where to go to get their solace. But we're not sallying forth. We're not carrying the battle out. And I think what that means is not just that the culture has ended up where it is, but that we are not doing the Great Commission's work. We're not letting people know that the most important issue is the one that involves accepting Christ.
10: Hugh, coming back to what we were talking about there, how do you explain the hatred today for those of us who take the Bible and the claims of Christ seriously?
11: It's because the Bible makes a claim of absolute truth, not relative truth, not something that works for you if you want to accept it, but absolute truth. Moreover, it carries with it not an implicit, but an explicit warning that those who do not conform their lives to this absolute truth end up not just losing money or position or rank or stature, they end up losing eternity. I included a chapter in this book because I thought it was something that had fallen into disuse in the church called A Few Kind Words for Hell. I have to remind people, because even within the church, it's an uncomfortable subject to talk about, that Christ was explicit in the description of hell, as has been every great theologian.
10: That is politically incorrect, even in the Christian church, isn't it?
11: Yes, it is. And I can't understand how we will discount this great danger to people at the risk of hurting their feelings.
10: Hugh, you have listed those words. You call them embarrassing words, starting from easy-to-say words within the Christian context all the way to hard-to-say words. It begins with spirituality. That's not very difficult to say. Belief system, religion, faith, the divine, even God. But then it's moving down the continuum. Lord, the Spirit, the Holy Spirit, Christ, Jesus, which you call the J word, my Savior, and hell. And there are even others that go on down from there. But we are afraid to even express the words that Christ said in the Gospels.
11: Yes, and it's because we do not want to be thought anti-intellectual. We don't want to be thought intolerant. We don't want to be thought to be oppressing individuals.
10: Have you been accused of being intolerant?
11: Many, many times. I'm a Republican, a Presbyterian, a lawyer, and someone who's written this book. And so I'm three strikes and you're out on the intolerance switchboard. But that doesn't make me intolerant. I'm not. I'm very concerned for people. Roberta Hastiness, who is one of my guests on the PBS show Searching for God in America, used an analogy that's been around the church for a long time, but it was powerful. If you go to a surgeon, and the surgeon knows you're desperately ill, you don't want him to fudge on the diagnosis for fear of causing you distress. You want him to give you the hard, cold facts and then to go after the disease. I think the reason we shirk from telling people the hard, cold fact that their soul is in eternal peril is that we don't want that temporary discomfort to come back at us. It's a very unpleasant exchange with an unbeliever, but it's one that has to be made.
10: It's been around for several decades. You may remember Carl Menninger's book, Whatever Became of Sin. You heard of that book?
11: Yes, I've heard of it. I have not read it.
10: Well, it's the same concept here, where sin is not something churches want to deal with. Now, I'm generalizing, and I'll get a lot of mail from pastors and churches who have not made that mistake, but sin makes us uncomfortable. It makes us guilty, and it makes us feel the need for a place to hide. That's what Adam and Eve tried to do. But it is central to the understanding of the gospel. If you don't understand the disease, you don't understand the cure.
11: That's right. And we are playing with people's souls when we believe it's someone else's job to bring them not only the bad news of sin, but the good news of salvation. That's the message of this book is not for pastors and for people who I call professionals, whose job and ministry it is to work full-time to propagate the gospel. It's for the business owner. It's for the carpool mom. It's for the waitress. It's for anyone who comes into contact with non-believers. It's our job, not just the job of the church in a capital C kind of way, but it is the job of Christians everywhere. And it used to be routine that we would do this.
10: Let me take you back to the issue of the assault on Christianity within the culture. And I find that it moves along a continuum, not only with reference to this situation here in this culture today, but historically where those in power have attempted to really get rid of those that they didn't like or those who opposed them, including what Hitler did to the Jews, moves along a continuum. It starts with humor and ridicule. It moves from there to vilification and to demonization. You know, these are wicked people. These are really evil, wicked people that are trying to hurt other folks. And so it moves from one to the other. And then we move to the third, which is censorship. They have no right to talk because they are wicked. And it goes from there on to the final step, which is persecution. I believe we are moving from demonization to censorship on our way to persecution. Now, if we are embarrassed and intimidated now, before we run the gamut of this thing all the way to persecution, what are we going to do in that environment where our lives might be in danger?
11: The collapse of the fort would occur. You see, the culture will allow you to live on islands of Christian belief. The archipelago can be, in fact, very large, and the culture will not challenge it. To move out and attempt to evangelize is going to invite the very kind of reaction that you've talked about. Historically, that is the case. But we don't have a choice. I don't think it's really an option for a Christian to choose the comfort of the congregation which knows and supports each other's beliefs over the effort to change people's lives and bring them the good news. We especially have to go after, as Christ did, the one sheep who is the most distressed sheep. I've heard the most powerful sermons are about how God's heart breaks for people who are not in communion for him, and that passion is what drives his commission to the church, is to go after the very people that we're trying to bring the good news to. But the persecution is going to be real. We need the courage of the Chinese house church. We need the dedication of the Sudanese in the southern part of that country. We need the willingness of the Egyptian Christians that I discuss in my book, who've been murdered for their faith. Yeah. That spirit was once American in its belief.
10: We're afraid to share it in the workplace.
11: Absolutely.
10: Or with our next door neighbor, or even to live it in front of people. We keep it a secret. We are the embarrassed believer. You know, we were talking about the scripture again. Now let's read it. Mark 8:38 says, "If anyone is ashamed of me and my words in this adulterous and sinful generation, the Son of Man will be ashamed of him when he comes in his Father's glory with the holy angels." That's pretty clear, isn't it?
11: And
10: you can't be an embarrassed believer and follow that scripture.
11: Doesn't that resonate as well in the sinful and adulterous generation? And it's self-referential. I mean, it's got to hit people over the head that Christ is talking to us. I want to mention another reason for embarrassment. This is something I think is so important. People are afraid of being accused of being hypocrites. Hypocrisy is a sin that none of us want to be accused of, because it's about integrity. It's about the failure to be truth-telling. And Christians especially believe that that if they speak from the standpoint of what Scripture says, and yet they have sin in their life, that they'll be accused of being hypocrites. That's not hypocrisy, it's proof. There is not a Christian I know who's a genuine Christian who doesn't admit to sin in their life. We are all sinners. We fall short of the glory of God.
10: You would not need a Savior if you hadn't dealt with sin.
11: And they've got to get over that reticence that they will not be thought to be preachy or hypocritical, at least not by people who understand salvation, if they come forward and preach the gospel and yet grow angry with their spouse, yell at their kids, any of a thousand different sins that Christians always fall into, but nevertheless do not destroy the efficacy of their message.
10: I think non-Christians use that sometimes to say, I don't have any responsibility to be different or to find this Christ because you're not perfect and you're the one that's talking. You're a hypocrite. I think the question of suffering also provides sort of a shelter for those who don't want to follow Christ because how could a loving God do this to us? So it's sort of an excuse. Here's another scripture, Romans 1:16. I am not ashamed of the gospel because it is the power of God for the salvation of everyone who believes, first for the Jew and then for the Gentile. Philippians 3:8, I consider everything a loss compared to the surpassing greatness of knowing Christ Jesus my Lord, for whose sake I have lost all things. I consider them rubbish that I may gain Christ. You can't really stand up for what you believe if you hold it all close to the vest and if you're afraid to lose, can you?
11: No.
10: You have to be willing to lose.
11: And the losing is itself illusory. I included as an appendix the book of Ecclesiastes for the simple reason I love the phrase, it is all a chasing after wind. You know, in a blink of an eye, no one's going to know that Hugh Hewitt ever lived. It's all gone in a blink of an eye. All that remains is the relationship between individual human beings and Christ. It's the only thing that endures, and so it's the only thing to play for. But I will tell you one thing that I have done that I think is important for everyone to do. I begin to find and seek out non-believers, people I know who are friends with me, and I will push upon them the conversations, and there are lots of ways to bring this up, that inevitably turn back to the gospel, that inevitably ask them, have they considered, will they read, will they perhaps even go on a retreat with me? I think it's the riskiest thing in the world is to invite a non-believer on a Christian retreat. And that's because you're putting everything out there, you're exposing yourself to ridicule, but you know what? It's never backfired. And so I am not an evangelist. I'm a broadcast journalist and a law professor. But I believe that as I've seen the amazing effects of even a little bit of courage on the part of someone who's not a professional pastor, that we're all called to this. I'll give you one example. At a private school that I was called upon to talk to with my co-host from my PBS show, a question came from the audience about extramarital affairs and whether or not condoms ought to be handed out in schools. And I said, absolutely not. Condoms should not be handed out in schools. That's like trying to teach kids how to drive well when drunk. It's not a good thing to do. Mm-hmm. And a question, follow-up question, where do you get off saying that it's not a good thing to turn off condoms? I said, because premarital sex is sinful and it's wrong. The follow-up question, how do I know that? Because it's scriptural. It's in Scripture. So I made a claim on Scripture for truth. Afterwards, the group of Christian kids in that high school came up on stage and thanked me. No one had ever made an explicit claim on truth based on scriptural to them publicly before. And they thought it was astonishing and encouraging that someone would be willing to do that. Well, if that little bit of courage to talk to a high school group and to make a claim of public policy based on scriptural has that effect, imagine what the church could accomplish in turning the culture around if it would make resolute stands at every opportunity to say, you know, I believe what I believe because it's in Scripture. Scripture is true.
10: Hugh, this is really the nub of it right here, because you can't make a resolute stand on something that's not absolute. And when we lost a belief in this country, I mean, in the Christian church included, I can't understand this, but it's there. The belief in the meaning of absolute truth, when people gave that up, then everything becomes relative and everything is up for grabs. And that's where we are, isn't it? 60% plus of evangelicals say they do not believe in absolute truth. That is George Barna's research that says 60%. That just takes my breath away.
11: That's the illness. That's the cancer. Because I'm a fool if Scripture is not true. I'm a complete dunce if it's not true. I've built my whole life on a facade, and it makes no sense unless Christ is Christ and is God, and his words are those words that we have to live by, then I have been living a fool's dream, and I'm ashamed of it. But if they are true, then I've got to conform my life to them, or at least seek forgiveness from him for those times when I don't.
10: Hmm.
11: And there's no other, there is no halfway point. That's not original. That's C.S. Lewis.
10: It's a good source. We're talking with Hugh Hewitt, the author of The Embarrassed Believer. And Hugh, the scripture that comes to mind for me is Matthew 5:14 that says, "You're the light of the world. A city on a hill cannot be hidden." As a matter of fact, the cover of your book shows a bushel basket on a dark or black background, and you see this light showing from underneath the basket. They're just little shards of light that are escaping from the bushel basket, and I know that's what you were trying to get at. Hugh, one last question as we finish up here. What will you do if you begin to be persecuted, if that is the consequence for being bold with the expression of your faith?
11: You know, if I lost my show, if I lost my ability to talk to people, I would be sad, but it would not be the end of the world. If I lost my job, if someone did that, I would be sad, but it would not be the end of the world. I have a great belief because Paul had a great belief. Mm. I read Acts. In fact, I read Acts this morning, chapter 20. When he's talking, he calls the elders of Ephesus together. He says, "Soon wolves will come among you. I'm going to be gone a couple of days, and the charlatans are going to arrive, so beware." Paul was a lead-with-your-chin kind of fella, and he certainly ended up setting, I think, the example for all Christians, which it may cost, it may not cost. But I also believe that God protects people who are not ashamed of the gospel. I do. I think that he is very vigilant in taking care of those who will shake off timidity. I ask people this question. Have you ever regretted sharing your faith with anyone? I mean, really sharing your faith with anyone. I've never had someone tell me yes, not once. Have you ever tried to evangelize where you regret that attempt? And the answer has never been yes. That tells me that God upholds and protects those who attempt to share his good news.
10: The only thing you've said that I disagree with today is that you're not an evangelist. I think you are an evangelist, Hugh, and I think you have done an evangelistic work in this book. And I appreciate you writing it, having the courage to put these things in writing. And I trust that that the book will be widely read. Think of the influence that we could have if we simply started talking like it and acting like it. And that's really what you were looking for in this book, isn't it?
11: It's all I'm asking. It's not a great deal, and it certainly is what you ask every day on this program, and I'm very thankful for the opportunity to talk about it with you. And I certainly hope that you keep broadcasting to the world, because it is possible to renew the culture of America. It is the only way. We talked earlier.
10: Yeah.
11: You know, politics will not do this.
10: Politics
11: will
10: renewal.
11: Not save people. But God can and will, and we just got to be willing agents of that.
10: Thank you, Hugh. It's good to have you here.
11: Thank you, Dr. Johnson.
10: And
11: I
10: hope to cross paths with you in the future.
9: 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Well, I'm Roger Marsh, and on behalf of all of us here at Family Talk and the Dr. James Dobson Family Institute, thanks so much for spending a part of your day with us today. 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
1: When we sit our children in front of the television, we're giving over control of them to complete strangers. And more, that's a risky thing to do. An increasing number of studies have found that violence on television frequently leads to later aggressive behavior by children and teenagers. One of the most conclusive studies was conducted by Dr. Leonard D. Aaron. He examined a group of children at age 8, and then again at 19, and finally at 30. The more frequently the participants watched violent television at age 8, the more serious were the crimes that they were convicted of by age 30, and the more aggressive was their behavior when drinking. It's time for parents to control the amount and the content of television their children are watching. The consequences of not doing so can be monumental.
0: For more information, visit drdobsonminute.org.
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4: 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I'm Greg Patton in the New America. 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I'm Greg Patton. 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
6: I'm meteorologist Mike Cox. On this Monday evening, we should have mostly clear skies around. Partly cloudy conditions at worst. We'll have a low of 60 as we go into tomorrow morning. Now for the rest of Tuesday, sunshine should be the story of the day all day long, except for a pop-up shower or thunderstorm for tomorrow afternoon. We'll have a high of 87. For Wednesday, probably the hottest day of the week. We'll have sunny skies, small chance of a shower or thunderstorm late, and a high near 90.
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On today's program, we will conclude a message that Lasser Bradley Jr. began on our last program, titled Prayer of a Wandering Sheep. This message comes from Psalm 119, verse 176, which reads, I have gone astray like a lost sheep. Seek thy servant, for I do not forget thy commandments. And after the following song, Lasser Bradley Jr. will bring us the conclusion of today's message, Prayer of a Wandering Sheep.

0: discern the difference between that which is true and that which is false. We find in the book of Hebrews reference to this in chapter 5, verse 13. It says, "Everyone that useth milk is unskillful in the word of righteousness, for he is a babe. But strong meat belongeth to them that are of full age, even those who by reason of use have their senses exercised to discern both good and evil." Talking about using the word of God. This is how discernment is developed. If you're not in the Word, you're not reading the Word, you're not meditating on the Word, you're not hearing the Word preached, you're not going to know the difference. You're not going to have spiritual discernment. Discernment is not something that you pray for and God gives it to you in your sleep and you wake up in the morning and you've got it. No, you get it from His Word. And that's what he's praying about. Lord, give me understanding. How? According to Thy Word. There's a need for our cry to come near to the Lord. Let my cry come near. In other words, I'm not just going through the routine and formality of prayer. I want to know that my cry is coming near to the Lord. But you see, there can be obstacles in the way. You can be crying, you can be praying, you can be saying words, but they're not going anywhere. The idols of the heart can interfere with effective prayer. 1 John 5:21 says, "Keep yourselves from idols." Oh, you may say, I've never bowed down before a little image, a little idol that somebody's made. I wouldn't think of that. No, we're talking about something far deeper. We're talking about the idols of the heart. Or you can make an idol out of money, an idol out of your job, an idol out of entertainment, an idol out of trying to dress like the world, trying to impress the world. An idol can be made out of many things. With an idol in our heart, we're not going to have an effective prayer life. So we need to search and try our ways and pray that the Lord will help us. Search me, try me, make me to know what's within me, is the psalmist's prayer. Your prayer can fail to come near to the Lord if there's a failure to forgive. Jesus taught us that if we fail to forgive, neither will our Heavenly Father forgive us. Oh, sometimes people carry bitterness and grudges over an extended period of time. They will not forgive, and they fail to realize that they are the ones that are suffering the dire consequences of an unforgiving spirit. It's like if I dig my heels in here and determine not to forgive, then those people that I'm not forgiving are going to be punished. No, it's not them. It's you. Failure to forgive is a hindrance to your prayers. An unsurrendered will, that determination that I am going to do what I consider to be right, That the fact that you have not humbled yourself, you have not truly surrendered your will in every detail in God's service. James chapter 4, verse 6, "But he giveth more grace, wherefore he saith, God resisteth the proud, but giveth grace to the humble." Now people get the idea, well, if it's talking about the proud, it means somebody that's all reared back and boasting and bragging on themselves, or they just kind of carry themselves in such a way you can tell that they've got a proud spirit. Listen, pride means that you haven't humbled yourself. Pride is the exact opposite of humility, of submission. So verse 7 says, "Submit yourselves therefore to God, resist the devil, and he will flee from you." Now I would ask you today, have you truly submitted yourself to God? If you have, that means that when you read His Word, you're not going to argue against it. You're not going to say, "Well, I know it must mean something else. I just don't think that applies to me." You're not going to resist the preaching of His Word by saying, "Well, I think the preacher is just a little too hard on that." I grant you, if I or anybody else should come in this pulpit and express personal opinion, there's no scriptural grounds for it. You have every right to reject it. But when we bring you God's word, a "thus saith the Lord," you are responsible to believe it, to obey it, to practice it, to submit to it. And if your will is not surrendered to the Lord, your prayers are not going to go far. You're trying to talk God into doing things your way, you're working at a losing project. You've got to submit. You've got to surrender to say, I'm willing to do things God's way. I want to know exactly what His will is for me. I want my daily life as it is right now to be what God would have it to be. And if He has a place of service for me, if He has some things for me to do later on in life, I don't want to just sit around twiddling my thumbs waiting until something special comes along. I want to do everything I can at the moment, but then be willing, whatever that might be in time to come, whatever the place of service, however God would use you, to have a submissive, surrendered will. I'm willing to do what He would have me to do. So, due to the fact that there are many hindrances that arise, causing our prayers not to come near to the Lord, but just to be the repetition of words, confession is needed. Confession is needed. Psalm 32, David, in spite of the fact that he was a sweet singer of Israel, man after God's own heart, he was but a man. He had some terrible downfalls. But when David was convicted of his sin, he confessed. Psalm 32, verse 5 said, I acknowledged my sin unto thee, and mine iniquity have I not hid. I said, I will confess my transgressions unto the Lord, and thou forgavest the iniquity of my sin. Selah. Oh, how good to know that. That when we confess our sins, He forgives us. Have you gone to Him to confess some of the sins that have plagued you? Have there been some idols of your heart that you've held on to? Some things where you know that change was in order, but you weren't making the change? You haven't submitted? Have you confessed that to Him? Have you confessed to Him that you have failed to forgive and prayed, Lord, help me to have a forgiving spirit? Forgive me for not having forgiven, but from this day forward, I want to have that kind of a spirit. Be sure that prayer is not just a formality. It's good to have a habit of prayer, but if it's just a matter of saying, it's time to pray my morning prayer, it's time to pray my evening prayer, and you're just going through words and it's not a prayer from the heart, it's idle. It means nothing. So David is saying, let my supplication come before thee. Deliver me according to thy word. It's an earnest, sincere prayer. We want to pray because we love to seek Him. We find pleasure in it. It's a delight to be seeking the Lord and coming before Him and unburdening our hearts. Back in verse 145, he said, I cried with my whole heart, hear me, O Lord, I will keep thy statutes. This isn't a half-hearted thing. This isn't just compliance with certain rules that have been laid down for me. I seek thee with my whole heart. I cried unto thee, save me, and I shall keep thy testimonies. See, there's a need also to understand the basis on which we're coming to Him. If you become confused about that, you'll put off coming to the Lord with a confession and an acknowledgement and a pouring out of your heart because you say, well, I'm not making much progress and I've failed so dramatically and I've come short and that's been over a long period of time and what's the use of coming? But when you understand that you're coming to the throne of grace, that you might find mercy, gives you a whole different outlook. Hebrews chapter 4. Verse 15, for we have not an high priest which cannot be touched with the feeling of our infirmities, but was in all points tempted like as we are, yet without sin. Let us therefore come boldly. That's an amazing expression to me. You'd think that with all of our faults and failures, we just have to come so timidly to the throne, wondering if indeed the scepter of mercy would be extended, but He's already told us we can come boldly to the throne. Remember when Esther came before the king, she came with some apprehension. Will he extend the scepter? Will my life be spared? But you don't have to come with that kind of apprehension. God says you can come boldly to the throne of grace to obtain mercy and find grace to help in the time of need. Do you know any time that's not a time of need? Could you say that Monday may be a time of need, but Tuesday you'll have it all ironed out and you won't need him. 7 days a week's a time of need. Morning's a time of need. Afternoon's a time of need. So you got to keep coming and find grace, grace to help in the time of need. So you're coming not because you're worthy and deserving, but you're coming because your cry is based on the mercy of God. Chapter 10, Hebrews chapter 10, verse 21 says, "And having an high priest over the house of God, let us draw near with a true heart in full assurance of faith, having our hearts sprinkled from an evil conscience and our bodies washed with pure water." You can come then with assurance that God is going to hear you. When you come not defending yourself, not making excuses for yourself, but laying bare your soul and acknowledging, "Lord, I have sinned and I ask for forgiveness." In verse 173, he says, "Let thine hand help me, for I have chosen thy precepts." Here's a strong commitment. I have chosen thy precepts. The lack of a determined choice is often the reason for our faltering. You fail to reach the point to say with Joshua, "As for me and my house, we will serve the Lord." The commitment is made. This is my decision. This is my choice. I'm going to serve him. I'm going to put him first. I'm going to seek him. Lord, he says, "Let thine hand help me." Help me because I've chosen thy precepts. My choice is made. This is going to be the guide for my life. This is where I'm looking. This is what I'm studying. This is what I'm meditating upon. Can you say you have made such a choice? You remember when we studied Psalm 27 and the Lord said, "Seek ye my face"? And David's response was, "Thy face, Lord, will I seek." What about you? What has been your response to the calls of God and his word? When he tells you, "Seek ye my face," are you doing that? Do you seek his face every day? Do you seek his face in every decision you make? Do you seek his face in every part of your life? Seek ye my face. And then finally, there's a shepherd who cares. He doesn't deal with that directly in this passage, but it's implied because he says, "I have gone astray like a lost sheep. Seek thy servant." Lord, I admit in my wandering, I need to be sought. And the fact that he's asking God to seek him indicates he believes that he will. That the Lord is the good shepherd that will seek him. Let's look at the 34th chapter of the book of Ezekiel, where it talks about how God indeed does that very thing. Verse 11 of Ezekiel 34, "For thus saith the Lord God, behold, I, even I, will both search my sheep and seek them out. As a shepherd seeketh out his flock in the day that he is among his sheep that are scattered, so will I seek out my sheep, and will deliver them out of all the places where they've been scattered in the cloudy and dark day." That's good to know, isn't it? That as the good shepherd, he seeks out his sheep. And when we realize there's a need to be sought out, yes, he seeks his sheep initially. In reaching those that were given to him, he said, "I lay down my life for the sheep." And he says, "My sheep know my voice and they follow me." He has called them and drawn them to himself. But in the wanderings that yet follow, we need for him to seek us. David said in Psalm 23 in the third verse, "He restoreth my soul. He leadeth me in the paths of righteousness for his name's sake." He's the one that leads. I've got to have his leadership. The shepherd will seek his sheep. He'll seek them out, even though they try to hide. When Jonah bought passage on a ship to go in the opposite direction where the Lord had directed him to go, he obviously didn't have the Lord on his mind when he laid down for a nap in the hold of the ship. But the Lord sought him out. He knew where he was. And he said a storm that was so fierce that the little ship was about to go down. God seeks out his sheep. God seeks out his sheep. And if you have attempted to take refuge down in the hold of a ship, thinking nobody's going to see me here, you're trying to kind of hide out and run from the Lord, can't do it. God will seek you out. Whom the Lord loves, he chastens and scourges every son whom he receiveth. May it be our prayer, as it was with the psalmist, Lord, seek me, I need to be sought. God will provide for his sheep. The first verse of this 23rd Psalm, the Lord is my shepherd, I shall not want. So whatever the need may be, I'm not talking about our carnal greedy wants and desires, but I'm talking about the necessities to meet our spiritual need that we may effectively serve God and put him first in every detail of our life. It's interesting when we look at the language of the Apostle Paul talking about his experience and how God was dealing with him, even this faithful, wonderful, outstanding servant. Still, the Lord had to deal with him in a very unique way to bring him to a place of total dependency upon the Lord. And he says, when I'm weak, then am I strong. He gives us a view of our insufficiency and the sufficiency of Christ all at the same time. Here's my weakness, but here's the sufficiency of Christ. My grace is sufficient for thee. How wonderful to realize that when we're keenly aware of that need, that what we need is provided for us by our great shepherd. There is a shepherd that cares. In verse 156 of this 119th Psalm, David says, great are thy tender mercies, O Lord, quicken me according to thy judgments. Great are thy tender mercies. I don't have to be afraid that the shepherd is not going to have an ample supply. Great are thy mercies. Verse 65 said, thou hast dealt well with thy servant, O Lord, according to thy word. Lord, thou hast taken care of me. Thou hast dealt well with thy servant, and I'm trusting thee. Therefore, my prayer is, I have gone astray like a lost sheep. Seek thy servant. For I do not forget thy commandments. I know what they are. I've pledged myself to them. But in my weakness, I'm sometime wandering. I've strayed. Lord, seek me out. Don't give up on me. Don't turn away. You say, well, is it really necessary to pray that kind of a prayer? I've had people say, you know, if God has promised never to leave us nor forsake us, why should we pray, Lord, do not forsake me? Because that's biblical to pray that way. Have you ever not felt the need of it? Pray, Lord, don't forsake me in this dark hour. Lord, be my help. Come to my rescue. This kind of language is repeated over and over in the Scripture. Yes, our shepherd will care for us, but he likes for us to tell him we're interested in his care. We desperately need it, and he delights to provide it. And the shepherd will indeed keep the sheep. John chapter 10, verse 27. My sheep hear my voice, and I know them, and they follow me. And I give unto them eternal life, and they shall never perish, neither shall any man pluck them out of my hand. My Father which gave them me is greater than all, and no man is able to pluck them out of my Father's hand. I and my Father are one. The shepherd keeps the sheep. What a wonderful, wonderful portion of Scripture is this 119th Psalm. And when we get to the end, the psalmist is acknowledging, I have a tendency to go astray, but Lord, let my cry come near unto thee. And when I do falter, seek thy servant. Then, Lord, my tongue shall speak of thy word, for all thy commandments our righteousness. My lips shall utter praise when thou hast taught me thy statutes. May we be careful to respond in this manner and be ready always to seek his praise, to praise him for his goodness, for his mercy, for drawing us back. He said, before I was afflicted, I went astray. The affliction itself sometimes is painful, but have you not had at times to say, Lord, I thank thee for the affliction. Where would I be if it hadn't have come? Where would I be today, Lord, if you had not sought me out, stirred up my nest, dealt with me forcibly? I wouldn't be where I am. Lord, just stay after me and keep seeking me out, and I'll praise thy great name.
1: 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And that is all the time we have for today. Thanks so much for listening. I pray that the message has enriched your life. Be sure to listen again next time to another message of God's sovereign grace. And until then, may the Lord richly bless you and keep you and make his face shine upon you and give you peace.

0: turn right. Your destination will be on the right.
1: Oops, missed my turn.
0: I told you to turn right. You never listened to me.
1: Yeah, GPS, I got distracted looking at the street sign. Can you just reroute?
0: Why bother? Apparently you know the way around better than I do.
1: I really need the directions.
0: Well, you ignored me the first time. You didn't even apologize. Just like the time when I told you to turn after the traffic signal. You didn't say a word. You just kept going straight, like I wasn't even there. You only talk to me when you need something from me. It's a waste of my time to give you directions when you don't even listen. You really drive me crazy.
2: In the book of Galatians, a few of the fruits of the Holy Spirit are patience and kindness. Sometimes our technology is more kind and patient than we are. Your GPS has a microchip. You have the Holy Spirit, so you should be able to at least handle things a little better than your technology. And isn't it a good thing that your GPS doesn't handle things the way we sometimes do?
1: Hey, GPS, are you okay?
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3: With SRN News, I'm Keith Peters in Washington. Representatives of the National Transportation Safety Board have arrived at Miami International Airport to investigate the deadly crash of an Amazon Prime Boeing 767 cargo plane Sunday that killed five people. NTSB Chairwoman Jennifer Homendy says investigative teams will be looking at everything from the cargo jet to the people involved.
4: We'll have a group of investigators focused on operations and human performance. They will look at the history of the accident flight, look at the flight crew experience, training, 21 Air LLC policies and procedures, their relationship, the contractual relationship with Amazon.
3: Experts say the plane appeared to remain airborne well down the runway before landing. Fuel prices hit a record high for Labor Day weekend.
5: The average price of regular gas was $4.14 a gallon heading into the holiday, nearly a dollar higher than last year and well above the Labor Day weekend record of $3.82 from 2012, according to AAA. Here's Philadelphia drivers Nicole Collins and Sam Serng Sambunsong.
6: Because gas has been so expensive, we have been staying home more.
7: What we're paying today is expensive. Everybody wants to pay less.
5: Prices surged after the U.S. and Israel attacked Iran in February, affecting crude oil traffic through the Strait of Hormuz. Diesel prices are at their own all-time record of $5.85 a gallon. I'm Julie Walker.
3: Lebanon's health ministry says Israel's Air Force carried out two strikes early Monday on a southern Lebanese village, killing at least nine people, including children. The ministry says one of the strikes hit a building, killing 11 people and wounding eight. A U.S. brokered truce between Israel and Hezbollah has been repeatedly violated. This is SRN News.
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9: I'm meteorologist Mike Cox. On this Monday evening, we should have mostly clear skies around. Partly cloudy conditions at worst. We'll have a low of 60 as we go into tomorrow morning. Now for the rest of Tuesday, sunshine should be the story of the day all day long, except for a pop-up shower or thunderstorm for tomorrow afternoon. We'll have a high of 87. For Wednesday, probably the hottest day of the week. We'll have sunny skies, small chance of a shower or thunderstorm late, and a high near 90.
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12: Because you see this term, servant and master, you don't need to panic. God is not defending an evil slavery system. God speaks against kidnapping, against stealing people to be sold into slavery, but God realizes there will be employers and employees, and those are just the terms that are used biblically.
13: 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Whether you punch the clock from 8 to 5, or your work schedule changes week by week, or you own your own business, how do you glorify God in your job? And if your working hours are spent with people who mock Christ and revel in sinful living, how do you maintain your witness, let alone your cool?
14: Consider that with John MacArthur as we kick off another week of Bible teaching with a study titled Wisdom for the Workplace. Now, you know, a lot of people might think that work can only have spiritual value if you are, let's say, a pastor or an employee of a Christian charity. But the truth is, as long as your job doesn't involve sinful activities, you can glorify God with any work. Here's what John had to say about that some years ago.
15: Well, not only can, but must. You know, the Bible is so clear about that. The simplest statement that could be made was made. Whatever you do, whether you eat or drink, the most mundane routine thing, eating and drinking, do all to the glory of God. Or make it your ambition to be pleasing to God. Or present your bodies a living sacrifice, holy and acceptable to God, which is your spiritual service. Or set your mind on things above and not on things on the earth. Those are simple commands that tell every one of us that whatever we do, we have the same calling to glorify God, to please God, to honor Him, to be heavenly minded, to think on holy and pure things. That is how all of us are to live. And when we live that way, then our life takes on spiritual impact. It isn't just pastors. Being a pastor is a calling from God that requires a gift for preaching and teaching the Word of God. That's just one of many gifts. But the body is built up by all the gifts. And, you know, the Apostle Paul says, don't say because I'm not, you know, that most noble gift, I'm not that most visible gift, I'm nothing in the body. Paul says to the Corinthians, you can't say that. Every single part of the human body matters. Paul even goes on to say that the ugliest part of you, which is your internal organs, are the most important part of you, not the outside, not the pretty parts. And that's how it is in the body of Christ. Whatever you do, wherever you work, you need to be glorifying God on the job. And we're going to begin a series today called Wisdom for the Workplace. We're going to start today in 2 Thessalonians chapter 3. We're going to look at how society views work, the ways that your job is actually a gift from God, how God can use you in your job for His purposes, the importance of the work ethic. We're going to talk about employer-employee relations. The workplace shouldn't be a place of fear, anxiety, dread, or boredom if you develop a biblical perspective on your work. So stay with us.
14: Now, friend, whether you are in your dream job or just working to pay the bills or studying hard in school, this series can help you honor God, whatever the task at hand. So here now is John MacArthur to begin his series, Wisdom for the Workplace.
12: Ephesians chapter 6 is our passage for this morning, and we're looking at verses 5 to 9, and we're really going to cover what could be a long series just in a message. Now, here we have a word from the Apostle Paul about how employer-employee relationships are to function. This is a needful subject today. I think it's obvious to everybody in our society that the struggle in the employment world has reached a monumental level. Strikes and walkouts and threats and management fights and so forth literally fill the newspapers. The conflict rages on constantly, and all people who are in the employ or are the employment source are finding themselves fraught with multiple problems as we endeavor to unscramble all of the issues. Basically, the problem in employment can always be reduced to one single sin, and that is the sin of greed. Everybody wants more of everything for himself. The employee wants less work, fewer hours, more vacation, and higher pay. And the employer wants more labor from the employees, more freedom for himself, bigger chunk of profit, and on it goes. And at the bottom of the whole thing is greed. And that's the way it goes. The consumer is out there screaming for lower prices and screaming for less taxation and at the same time screaming for more money. Now it is an impossibility to have lower prices, less taxation, and higher wages. It defies the simplest principle of logic. For example, a man, say, who works in the auto industry, he decides that he wants more money, so there's a strike. They strike for more money. The corporation is caught. The corporation has to renegotiate and pay them more money. Where is the corporation going to get that money? Two places. One, it immediately raises the prices of automobiles. Secondly, it makes a big loan from the government. Well, the government doesn't have any money, so the government just prints some. And when the government prints money without any source behind it, it inflates the money that already exists, so you have more money worth less. So now that when the employee wants higher wages, what happens is the product becomes higher. And by the way, the auto industry is interrelated with almost every single product that's in existence because it's all carried by transportation. So that everything goes up in price, his wages go up, but so does the government's inflationary spiral. And the end result is you wind up in the same situation, except for one additional thing. In order for the government to pay back its debt, it raises taxes. So that all you have is a constantly ascending spiral based upon the fact that everybody wants more of everything. It can't happen. You cannot have everybody demanding more without having everybody losing out. And the greed goes on. And that's what we're seeing in our country today. And by the way, I think the reason we see it so much more dramatically here is it is just a basic characteristic of human nature that the more possible materialism available, the greater the greed. In other words, in a society where life is very simple and there isn't that much, the greed will only reach that level. But where you proliferate the potential attractions to greed, you proliferate the greed itself. What is the solution to this? How do you resolve this? Because what happens on the job is you've got the employee wanting more money, you've got the management wanting more money and bigger profits and so forth. You've got all this conflict going on. You've got the employee who feels he's being abused, he's not getting a fair wage, or he's working too hard. You've got management feeling the employee's not doing what he ought to do and the profits aren't good. And what do we do? How can we get an answer and a solution to this? A major problem in our world that continues to plague us. Now, some people say absolute government control is the answer, and what we need to do is to just abolish the free enterprise system and have some form of socialism or communism or an elitist kind of group that run what amounts to a welfare state. Well, increasing government control would be a solution, and it may be that that's what we're going toward, and in fact, it seems to me that that might be the logical thing because that will build the potentiality for Antichrist to just take over the whole world. And if I read my Bible right, in the 18th chapter of Revelation, one of the things that Antichrist does is ride on top of a worldwide economic system. It may well be that what's happening in the world today is the development of such a system with a greater and greater potential greed. There must be greater and greater restrictions on that greed. Government takes more and more power, beginning to set the stage for one who can come and sit on top of the whole pile and dictate policy for the world. It's fast coming. But I'm really convinced that God didn't design our freedom to be that way. I don't think He designed man's freedom and man's autonomy to work against man, but He designed it in order for us to earn our money, to provide for our families, to gain those things which our potential allowed us to gain, and to cooperate with each other for the good of all mankind. Unfortunately, that just doesn't happen. Why? Because man is depraved and man is sinful. And I suppose the single most obvious manifestation of depravity is selfishness. Now, this brings the Christian into the picture in a very strategic way. I believe that as the only hope in the world for marriage is going to be found in Christ and the power of the Holy Spirit, and the only hope in the world for the family is going to be found in Christ and the Holy Spirit, I think the only hope for the labor situation is to be found in Christ and the Holy Spirit. I think that's what this is saying right here. that God has a divine design. You know, if you study the Bible, you can study all the way from Genesis to Revelation, and you can study biblical economics. You can study the whole process of employment, of wages. It's all through the Scripture. But God, as He has done in other parts of this fifth and sixth chapter of Ephesians, has boiled it back to some very basic principles. There are very basic things that are related to this issue. And they are built upon the same two pillars that all of God's systems for man are built on, authority and submission. You have it in government. Somebody leads and somebody follows. In marriage, somebody leads and somebody follows. In the family, somebody leads and somebody follows. And in the business world or the economic world, somebody has to be in charge and somebody has to carry out the orders. This is the way it is. And the authority submission principle as designed by God is evident in verses 5 through 9. You have the masters in verse 9, the employers. You have the servants in verse 5 through 8, the employees. And this is God's design for how it is to work. But, as we have said before, this is all a response to chapter 5, verse 21, which says, submitting yourselves one to another in the fear of God, so that there is a mutual submission, just as in marriage and the family. Yes, there are employers and employees, but both learn to submit to each other. Both have a point at which they submit. Both must be conscious of the needs of the others, so that none is given the right to oppress. None is given the right to lord it over in an abusive way. There is a beautiful mutual submission within the leadership and the follower that brings about the good of both. Now, just the text itself is dealing with a domestic situation. All of chapter 5:22 through 6:9 pictures a family where the parents are there, the children are there, the husband, the wife, and here the servants in the employ of the family. And it is a domestic scene that is in view. In fact, in 1 Peter, in a parallel passage where there is a discussion of the same truths, Peter uses the word oiketes for servant, which means a household servant. And that, I think, is the intention here, though a different word, doulos, is used. It is in view, particularly in a home. But I believe we want to see the principle extend itself from a household servant to any person in an employment capacity. So what we have here then is God's divine standard for employer-employee relations. Now keep in mind that Paul is dealing with the practical effect of a Spirit-filled life. Apart from Christ, this can't happen. But with Christ, and as we are filled with the Spirit, we not only are to have model marriages and model families, but model employment relationships. If you're an employee, there is a standard for your employment, just like your home and your marriage. If you're an employer, there is a standard for your employing practices, just like your family and your marriage. So this is God's divine standard. Now, if you'll notice in verse 5, you notice the word servants. It could be translated slaves because it is the word doulos. And doulos is a word translated slave, bond slave, or servant. Now, we need to mention also the word masters in verse 9 is the word lords. And when you see the term lord and slave or lord and servant, you immediately think of a slavery system. And people have asked the question, why would the Apostle Paul regulate slavery? Why wouldn't he just abolish it? Well, that's because we don't have a comprehension of the terms as they're used biblically. They are simply a reference to the one who leads and the one who follows, the one who gives the orders, the one who obeys them. And by the way, such concepts are very germane to the whole teaching of the Bible. If we didn't understand an employer and an employee concept, if we didn't understand a master and a slave, we would never understand our relationship to Jesus Christ, or we would never understand His relationship to the Father in His incarnation either, right? So there is validity in the divine concept of a master and a servant, of a leader and a follower. That's all right. God has ordained some to be leaders, some to be heads, and some to be those that respond and obey. That's part of God's design. We see it in marriage. We see it in the family. We see it in the employment world. So we shouldn't be concerned about it. We see it in government as well as the home. The point is this. At that day and in that time, employees were servants and employers were masters. Most economic issues revolved around a home, whether it was an agrarian, agricultural situation where a householder had servants and stewards who worked in his fields and took care of his crops and his animals, or whether it was a business of manufacturing or making something, and the servants would work around the home in that capacity. The home was pretty much the center of the employment situation. There were those people who then had a shop in the marketplace, which would be operated by another employee, but the home was pretty much the center. And since most marketplaces were fluctuating, in other words, on market day, the market went to the market, and then it went back home, and still some places in the world that's done, rather than having permanent shopping centers as we do today, the home was the center. So he's regulating employment in line with what it was in that day. The Bible does not defend an oppressive slavery system, but employing people is a normal procedure in human life. And so that is not spoken against. Now, slavery was widespread in biblical times, and in many cases it was bad. There's no question about that. Now, the Bible speaks against that. But where it was good, where a servant was serving a just and fair and equitable master and giving a fair service to that master for a fair wage and properly cared for, it was no different than employment. So that in some cases, slavery would be just like employment today. On the other hand, there are some cases of employment today that would be more like slavery then, where there is oppression, where there is inequity, where there is injustice, where there is an unfair treatment, where there are people who are literally intimidated to doing things they didn't want to do, where they are in hock to the corporation through blackmail or whatever else so that they could never get out of their job without being blackballed all over the place. In other words, the very terms today, employee, employer, don't tell us anything about the relationship. And the terms master and slave or servant don't tell us anything about the relationship in the past either. We've got to see the character of the individual relationship to know whether it was right or wrong. When we think of slavery in the sense of stealing people and shipping them across the ocean, or as a case maybe in our own country of children being used as child labor forces, when we see that kind of slavery, we all are against that. And the Bible speaks against that. In fact, the Bible says that if anybody ever stole a man or a woman to make them a slave, he would pay with his life. So whatever was done in capturing slaves in Africa and other parts of the world, if you were living in the time of Israel in the Old Testament had done that, you would have paid with your life. And in 1 Timothy chapter 1, verses 9 and 10, it says that the ungodly of the world are characterized as kidnappers or man-stealers. So that kind of slavery is spoken against in Old and New Testament texts. But just the terms themselves don't need to give us trouble because they can only be defined by the individual relationships themselves. Now, among the Greeks, slavery was oppressive. No question about it. Among the Greeks, it was oppressive. That's why Paul regulates it here. In fact, we know on the island of Delos, in one day, as many as 10,000 human beings were sold into slavery. And this occurred several times. And among the Romans, it was even worse. In fact, almost the whole Roman Empire was functioning on the basis of slave power. There was a fatal flaw in Roman thinking, and that was that it was beneath the dignity of a Roman citizen to work. So all the Roman citizens wanted to do was sit around in their orgies and watch their games, and they got slaves to do it. And there were literally millions of slaves in the Roman Empire. And they were thought of simply as instruments of work, like a hoe or a beast of burden. Nothing different than that. They had no rights, no protection, were treated with no kindness, and so forth. And there was an oppressive element to it. Now, in the Old Testament, did you know that the Lord advocated a certain kind of slavery? Yes, he did. Because in and of itself, you see, the terms used don't really define the relationship. For example, in Exodus chapter 22, just to show you an illustration. People in that day would serve someone as their servant or their slave. The term didn't carry any connotation about whether it was good or bad kind of a situation. The term was just a definition of the fact that they served another person. They were an employee. That's all. And here we find that some of those things are even advocated. If a man steals an ox or a sheep or kills it or sells it, he should restore 5 oxen for an ox and 4 sheep for a sheep. If a thief be found breaking in and be smitten that he die, there shall be no blood shed for him. In other words, if you're trying to steal something and you die in the act, there's no price to pay. You shouldn't have been doing it. You're guilty. Now, verse 3, if the sun be risen on him, there shall be blood shed for him, for he should make full restitution. If he have nothing, then he shall be sold for his theft. Now, there's the point. If a thief steals something and he can't make restitution, then he has to work back that restitution. In other words, he simply moves into the employ of the person he has taken from, and he renders due service until such time as restitution is paid. So you can see, under some terms, the Bible even advocates a kind of slavery or service. But the term slavery doesn't mean that it's oppressive, evil, kind of browbeating, chaining, and whipping kind of relationship. No, it's simply servitude for a purpose, servitude in the employ of another person, sometimes voluntarily, sometimes to pay back restitution or whatever. In Leviticus chapter 25, we find several statements, but in Leviticus 25, verse 44, both thy male and female slaves whom thou shalt have shall be of the nations that are round about you. In other words, you have a right to hire people in the nations around you to work. You can buy male and female slaves from them. And the buying idea was the idea that you literally, somebody had some people in their employment, you literally, you wanted them, and so you purchased them. Or in the case that a person made himself available, you literally paid that person for his service. Sometimes, of course, in all cases, you would pay the person, but sometimes you had to hire him away from someone else. There might be a price to pay. It's exactly what we have in baseball, basketball, football, and whatever else today. If one team wants the services of another person, they will take the contract to pay the person they want, but they'll also pay something to the team who gives him up. So it's not unlike that kind of a thing. If a person had a good servant and was willing to make that servant available to you, you might have to pay a little to get him. They goes on to say they could even use their own people in Israel as employees. The end of verse 46, but do not rule one over another with rigor. Now, that's repeated twice in the Bible, at least that I know of. Don't rule over one another in some kind of wild or violent or oppressive or intense way. This is an employment situation. You have the right to ask them to do things, but not to be oppressive. Exodus 21, as I told you earlier, said whoever steals a man and sells him or is found in possession of him shall be put to death. So yes, in the Old Testament, there were servants and masters, yes. But God didn't say it's wrong to do that. Somebody's got to run things and somebody's got to work. He just regulated it, you see, so that it wouldn't be oppressive in any way. And the New Testament does the same thing. For example, if you ever hit your servant and hurt his eye, he was free. If you ever hit your servant and injured him in any way, he could go free. If you laid a hand of cruelly, Exodus 21, 26 and 27 says, if you laid a hand of cruelly on your servant and affected him in any way, he was free from you. That's right. In Deuteronomy chapter 23, verse 15, just going a little bit further in our thinking, it says this, thou shalt not deliver unto his master the servant who has escaped from his master unto thee. In other words, if a master's been oppressive to a servant and he escapes, don't take him back to that master. God doesn't have some kind of a system where if a guy's beating you up, you just stay there and take it. Let him go. And if he comes to you and dwells with you and in that place chooses to be in your gates where it pleases him best, let him stay and don't you oppress him. In other words, God is regulating things. In Leviticus 25, he talks about the fact that it's not to be oppressive service. In the seventh year, every seventh year in Israel, all the slaves were set free. And they could go anywhere they want. They could work for anybody they want. And if they wanted to, they could stay with their original master. In fact, they might just say, I don't want to go free. I want to stay. And very often, they'd lean him up against a doorpost, take their earlobe, stick it against the doorpost, and punch a hole in it with an awl. And if a slave had a hole in his ear that an awl had made, he was saying, I, by my own choice, out of love, choose to serve my master for the rest of my life. So in the Old Testament time and in the New Testament time, you have employment situations under the terms of masters and slaves or masters and servants. But that does not have anything to do with the fact that they were oppressive. God tries to regulate against that constantly. In fact, anytime you ever sent a servant away, according to Deuteronomy 15, he had to be fully supplied. And if he was done serving you, you had to give him literally severance pay to fill in the gap until he could next be employed. They were to be that cared for. And so those kind of ideals are upheld in the New Testament. Luke 7, the centurion comes and he pleads with Jesus to heal the servant whom he loves. God has always wanted a right relationship in that area. So I just want you to understand that because you see the term servant and master, you don't need to panic. God is not defending an evil slavery system. God speaks against kidnapping, against stealing people to be sold into slavery, but God realizes there will be employers and employees, and those are just the terms that are used biblically. Whatever the terms are, the relationship is what God is after.
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17: 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I'm Gary Montgomery, now celebrating 52 years of radio broadcasting. 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

0: Chapter 1, say I'm already there. Preaching through the book of Romans on Sunday morning this year, and preaching through the Revelation on Wednesday night this year. And somewhere in there, we're going to sprinkle in Ruth. We'll have all the three R's, Ruth, Romans, and the Revelation. Chapter 1, and I begin to read at verse 1. What's the first word? What did I talk about last Sunday? Paul. Paul, a servant of Jesus Christ, called to be an apostle, separated unto the gospel of God, which he had promised afore by his prophets in the Holy Scriptures, concerning his Son, Jesus Christ our Lord, which was made of the seed of David according to the flesh, and declared to be the Son of God with power, according to the Spirit of holiness, by the resurrection from the dead, by whom we have received grace and apostleship for obedience to the faith among all nations for his name. Let me read verse 6 also. Among whom are ye also the called of Jesus Christ. Say amen. Amen. Say hallelujah. Hallelujah. Say thank God for truth. Thank you, and you may be seated. In addition to Paul's realistic appraisal of Paul, which we did last Sunday, we now learn Paul's realistic appraisal of preaching. Romans chapter 1, verse 1 talks about the gospel of God. Say the gospel of God.
1: The gospel of God.
0: Paul had an undying confidence in the validity, the value, and the vision of the message he was called to communicate. He called it the gospel of God, the good news of God. Did you ever think that God would come to a fallen creation like this one and to fallen creatures like us and bring good news? That's why he called it good news. That's what the gospel means. In the Greek translation of the Old Testament, which is called the Septuagint, the good news was the announcement of the end of the Babylonian captivity. Former slaves were free to return to their beloved country because they had now been enslaved for 70 years. You can read that in the book of Ezra and the book of Nehemiah. The good news Paul preached was better and bolder and broader than the Babylonian good news. God had purchased life and liberty for those in spiritual bondage and return for those in spiritual exile. And I happen to be one of those, and I hope you are. Paul heard the good news and believed it. Paul heeded the good news. He received it. And Paul honored the good news. He preached it. May God help us to do the same. Note these things with me. Number one, write this down. The promise of this gospel. In verse 2, which he had promised afore by his prophets in the Holy Scriptures. You do realize, do you not, that the gospel was promised in the Old Testament. It was presented in the New Testament. But it wasn't something that just came up overnight. God had promised this gospel a long, long time ago. And he brought it to us with a long-lasting history and a drama played out on the stage of time. This gospel of God. The first mention of the word gospel is in Matthew chapter 4 and verse 23. But the gospel, or the good news, the God news, let's call it, goes all the way back to the Edenic paradise. Isn't that exciting? Then, in the Edenic paradise, the good news was called head bruising. Say amen, Larry. Say amen, Caleb. You ought to know something. Say amen, Lewis. You ought to know something. In the Old Testament, in the Edenic paradise, the gospel that you and I know as the good news was called head bruising. How many of you already knew that? Let's see your hand. Why was it called head bruising? Let's read it. Genesis 3:15. It's on the screen. And I will put enmity between thee and the woman. He's talking to the devil. God is talking to Satan. And I will put enmity between

and the woman, and between thy seed and her seed. It might excite you to learn that the devil has a seed as well. Did you hear me? Between thy seed and her seed. It, her seed, shall bruise thy head, head bruising, and thou shalt bruise his heel. The good news was that Jesus Christ, the seed of the woman, would bruise the head of Satan, although Satan would bruise his heel. A scene of crucifixion, a scene of death. But that was the good news. Think about that. What if I came by your house, had a hammer in my hand, and said, I want to give you the gospel, hit you on the head with the hammer? You'd say, Reverend, I don't think I'd appreciate that. Well, if you understood the scripture, you'd shout. Why? Because in the Old Testament, the good news was Jesus is going to bruise the head of the devil. I like that. I love that. This gospel, this good news was promised all the way back to Eden, but it was planned, get this, in eternity past. Some of you can remember the first time you heard the gospel, and man, you thought, this is new. It's old. Goes all the way back to eternity past. In eternity past, God had already brought the gospel into being. The good news. All our need. All of it. When we are putting our lives in his hands, it's all we need. Say amen. For 20 centuries, 2,000 years, the church has played dodgeball. Say dodgeball. Now you've heard two terms today that you're not familiar with. One is head bruising. The other is dodgeball. For 2,000 years, the church, quote, unquote, has played dodgeball with the basic Christian doctrine that Jesus was both Son of God and seed of David. Now, what was the problem? How is he going to be God and man at the same time? How is he going to be man and God at the same time? Answer, the incarnation. Ladies and gentlemen, the incarnation is the inexplicable miracle in which God assumed our humanity, was tempted as we are, was touched by the feelings of our infirmities, and stooped to the level of bearing our sins in his own body on the tree, the cross. Paul said, our faith in the deity and humanity of Christ must be clearly embraced. Do you believe that Jesus was God? Do you believe that Jesus was man? Sure he was. And he still is. Christ was declared to be the Son of God. Look at verse 4, Romans 1. And declared to be the Son of God with power, according to the Spirit of holiness, by the resurrection from the dead. Don't let this confuse you. Jesus was the seed of David. Jesus was the Son of God. You say, I can't understand that. How many of you understand gravity? How many of you don't be bashful? We have a school here, 3 o'clock Sunday afternoons called the Slow Learners class, and you could get enrolled in that. We got one of our slow learners teaching that class, 3 o'clock Sunday afternoon. But we must, in order to know the source of our salvation, recognize that Jesus is the Son of God and Jesus is the seed of David. He became flesh and dwelt among us, and we beheld his glory, the glory as of the only begotten of the Father, full of grace and truth. One of the old critics of the incarnation wrote this: if Jesus was born of Mary, he just flushed through her like he is in a tube. No. He took upon him the form of flesh. He was recognizable. By the way, he still has a form of flesh. Recognizable.
He was declared to be the Son of God with power, according to the Spirit of holiness, and then to seal the entire thing by resurrection from the dead. Remember what all Jesus conquered. Sin, death, disease, weather, wickedness, and Satan himself. But it was the resurrection from the dead that magnified the uniqueness of his being. It was the resurrection from the dead that set him apart from all else and all others. He rose from the dead. Lo, in the grave he lay, Jesus my Savior, waiting the coming day, Jesus my Lord. Then up from the grave he arose with a mighty triumph o'er his foes. He arose a victor, not a victim, a victor o'er the dark domain. And he lives forever with his saints to reign. Why? He arose. He arose. Man did his worst, taking Jesus into death by the cross and into the tomb. But God intervened in an unmatched display of power, the best display of holy power to date. There's one coming soon that will outstrip the resurrection. It's called the rapture. We will be changed in an instant, be caught up together to meet the Lord in the air. And thus shall we ever be with the Lord. But to date, the greatest demonstration of power is the resurrection of Jesus Christ from the dead. Had you seen him at crucifixion, you'd have said there's no way he'll ever rise. That body has been beaten. That body has been tortured. That body has been abused. And they placed it in a borrowed tomb. Isn't that just like God? Why would you put him in a borrowed tomb? Because he's not going to need it long. Reverend Roger Scott, that I'm going to shout after a while. Man's worst produced a dead Savior. But God's best produced a risen Lord. Hallelujah. The Christ of Calvary, whom Paul met on the road to Damascus in Acts chapter 9. Read it at your leisure. Paul possessed no doubts after that encounter with the living Christ. No doubts at all. Why? Because he met a risen, living Savior. And he addressed him, Lord. What wilt thou have me to do, my soul? Thank God for the gospel of God. Thank God for the good news of the gospel. And I'm glad that we too can possess no doubts about the validity, the veracity, the value of a risen Savior. All we have met him possess no doubts of his true identity. We know when we met the Lord Jesus, do we not? How many of you remember when you met him? That's why you can't forget him. I've seen people who've lost their contact with reality in every relationship. Didn't know their husband, or didn't know their wife, or didn't know their kids, or didn't know their doctor. Mom was in a nursing home. Someone came in to work on one of the air conditioners. He thought she was a doctor. You remember that? And he said when he started to leave, he said, Doctor, you leaving now? She said, yeah, I'll just go with you. They caught her out in the parking lot. Now, don't be working on my air conditioning if you don't know the doctor from the patient in a nursing home. I didn't hear anybody. But when we meet the Lord Jesus Christ, we never forget him. Think about that. Those old saints of God that's lost contact with reality in this world still have contact with Jesus Christ. They're still talking to him. They're still singing about him. They'll place their head on that pillow and say, it's all right, don't you cry, don't you worry. I'm going to a land that's fairer than day. And by faith, I can see it afar. For the Savior waits over the way. He's prepared me a dwelling place there. Don't you cry. Isn't that amazing? Isn't it amazing that when our physical faculties are erased by age,
by dementia, that the spiritual man's still alive. Glory. That'll make you look forward to the future, folks. Didn't hear you. When you forget all else, there he stands. And because you met him somewhere back down the road, you still know who he is. All we have and all we possess must stand in identity to Jesus Christ. Now, here's the question. Have you met him? Have you met him? If you've not met Jesus Christ, today is your day. His initials were LB. And he was one of the finest human beings I've ever known. He graduated from a university with a 4.0. You see, students don't know what that means. That means straight A's. He was manager of a large company. He was a deacon. He was a Sunday school teacher. I said, one of the finest fellows I've ever known. One Sunday morning, God showed up. Down the aisle with a white face and a trembling chin came this gentleman. And he said, Pastor, I've been a deacon. My daddy was a deacon. My granddaddy donated the land, the building here we're in is built on. But he said, if I died right now, I'd go straight to hell because I've never met Jesus. Oh, boy, business picked up. Business picked up. Just a moment, that frown was replaced with a smile. Just a moment, that condemning look was replaced by comfort and peace. Have you ever had that experience? That began something in that church that I couldn't stop. One Sunday morning I preached. And I said, I want the choir to sing. And I looked around, there wasn't any choir. It was all in the altar. I said, let's let the piano play. There's nobody at the piano. She's in the altar. I said, well, let's let. I looked over at the organ. Nobody at the organ. She's in the altar. In 1 year, we had 98 church members, members of the local assembly, born into the family of God. Word went around all over the countryside. Montgomery's baptizing all his members. Isn't that a beautiful statement? See, some of you think because you got sprinkled as a calf that you're right. You do realize that salvation precedes, that means comes before baptism. Why? Because when you become a new man or a new woman in Christ Jesus, a new person in Christ Jesus, you bury the old man. That's the purpose. Buried in the likeness of his death and then raised in the likeness of his resurrection to walk in newness of life. Have you ever had an experience like that? I'm convinced. Say, what convinces you, preacher? Say, what convinces you, preacher? I'm convinced that after pastoring churches for 54 years, that's a long time, that the typical churchgoer has never had a life-changing encounter with Jesus Christ. My friend Willard Tolman used to say, Harold and Ann, you remember, he said 90% of church members are going to hell. I say all church members are going to hell. But I say all saved church members going to heaven. Now, you think about that statement. That means if there's 10 people on your roll, 9 of them's going to hell, according to Willard. That's frightening. But listen to my statement. All saved church members going to heaven. Now, you say, well, what do I have to do? Join the church? I like you. I know mama dropped you when you was a baby. And I know you hit right on the top of your head and your brain swelled out through your ears and they cut it off. Joining the church won't make you a Christian any more than joining the barn make you a horse. Then how am I saved, Reverend Dirk? Glad you asked. Believe on the Lord Jesus Christ and thou shalt be saved. But how are you going to believe the Holy Ghost don't
notify you you're not a believer. He administrates salvation. He brings it to pass. He causes it to be real so that tomorrow you're still saved. And tomorrow night you're still saved. And next Sunday you're still saved. And a year from now you're still saved. Why? Because you didn't do it, he did it. Now I want to ask all of you Armenians. Armenians are those who believe I can be saved today and lost tomorrow. If, notice the word, if you did nothing to be saved, God did it. How can you do anything to be lost? I've asked that question for 54 years. You know how many people have answered it? Zero. Why? There is no answer. Because there is no question. If you're born again, you're born again. My name is Gary Montgomery. I was born April 13th, 1945. Write that down, April 13th. I'll be expecting gifts. I was born into the Montgomery family. I was named Gary Wayne Montgomery. It doesn't matter what I do, where I go, what happens to me, I'm still Gary Wayne Montgomery. I'm still Warren Montgomery's son. I'm still Mildred Montgomery's pet. Say amen, Larry. I was her pet. She picked me out early. She said, I don't think that's right. Talk to her when you see her. I didn't do it. I was just the blessing in it. But have you ever had an experience where God just changed you from the inside out? I mean, you were changed. He didn't change. You changed because he changed you. What does he do? He invades a fallen physical person and gives life to that dead spirit and regenerates that dead spirit. And now you're a spiritual being, not just a physical being. Has that ever happened to you? Let's stand together. Heads are bowed and eyes are closed. In this moment, I want you to consider yourself very much alone, no one here but you. So that's not an echo. The Spirit of God is talking to someone else and you're hearing it. He's speaking directly to you. Now, what's he telling you? Has he pointed that finger of need in your direction? There's just two answers, yes or no. If yes, you should have already left your seat, found a place in this altar, and done business with God. If everything's all right, you ought to be praying for others. But every one of us have an assignment right now. What's he saying to me? What's he saying about me? What's he asking me to do? We're going to wait for a moment.

0: 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I'm Gary Montgomery. 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Thank you in advance. Goodbye.
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4: I'm meteorologist Mike Cox. On this Monday evening, we should have mostly clear skies around, partly cloudy conditions at worst. We'll have a low of 60 as we go into tomorrow morning. Now for the rest of Tuesday, sunshine should be the story of the day all day long, except for a pop-up shower or thunderstorm for tomorrow afternoon. We'll have a high of 87. For Wednesday, probably the hottest day of the week, we'll have sunny skies, small chance of a shower or thunderstorm late, and a high near 90.
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5: 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Kenneth Hill here. I've been told by some folks I don't say much at the top of the hour. Well, I can't really say too much, but I can tell you that Jesus Christ, God's own Son, came to this earth and died for your sin that you might have your sins forgiven. So turn from your sin, turn to Jesus Christ, and receive Him as your personal Savior. And there will be a home in heaven for you. I can tell you that in 30 seconds.

talked to a friend of mine on the phone the other day, a musician down in Nashville, with whom I've worked for many years. This man is not an old person. He's comparatively young, but he's in constant pain. He has to take pain killers for his knees every day. And I asked him on the phone, "How's your pain these days?" And he replied, "Oh, you know, I just keep going with it." Is there anyone tonight who is in pain right now? If so, I welcome you to these next few moments called Night Sounds. I'm Bill Pierce. Most of us, if we're normal, know what pain is. To varying degrees. And tonight's program is entitled The Pain Connection. Be aware that there's someone who knows about your pain and has done something about it.

That's good to know, isn't it? That God is aware, not only aware, but that he feels the pain with us. Janice McLaughlin, beginning our program musically tonight, My Father Knows. I was interested in a book that's been around for quite a while now, by Philip Yancey, with the title, Where is God When It Hurts? And the question that intrigued me was, does God reach down, slightly twist the wheels of school buses and watch them crash through guardrails? Does he draw a red pencil line through a map of Indiana to plan the exact path a tornado should take? Does he jostle the earth, playing with tidal waves, earthquake tremors, hurricanes, squashing people like ants? Is this how he rewards and punishes us, his helpless victims? Maybe you're wondering about your own personal hurt right now. Some of you in beds of illness, with cancer, heart disease, liver ailments, broken bones, some sort of injury that has confined you. Maybe you're in the recovery room. It could also be that you're suffering inner pain that sometimes is worse than physical pain. Tonight's program is subtitled The Pain Connection. And it's essentially about the crucifixion. Have you ever wondered what possible contribution to the problem of pain and suffering could come from a system of faith that's based on an event like the crucifixion, where God himself, in human form, succumbed to pain? Mr. Yancey said, I can think of one contribution. We are not abandoned. Think of the farmhand with the sick child, the swollen six-year-old with leukemia, the grieving relatives in Yuba City, where the bus careened off the highway, the leprosy patients in Louisiana. None has to suffer alone because God came, he fully understands. And in just a few moments, we're going to play a song, one of the most beautiful and meaningful gospel numbers of comfort, I think, that has ever been written, with the title, God Understands. The image that Jesus left with the world, the cross, the most common image in the Christian religion, is proof that God does actually care about our suffering and pain. He not only cares and is aware of it, but he feels it. He is touched with the feelings of our infirmities, according to the scriptures. Helen Steiner Rice wrote, complainingly I told myself, this cross is too heavy to wear. And I wondered discontentedly why God gave it to me to bear. And I looked with envy at others whose crosses seemed lighter than mine, and wished that I could exchange my cross for one of a lighter design. And then, in a dream, I beheld the cross I impulsively wanted to wear. It was fashioned of pearls and diamonds and gems that were precious and rare. And when I hung it around my neck, the weight of the jewels and the gold was much too heavy and cumbersome for my small, slender person to hold. So I tossed it aside. And before my eyes, there was a cross of rose-red flowers. And I said with delight as I put it on, this cross I could wear for hours.
because it was so dainty and fragile, so lovely and light and thin. But I had forgotten about the thorns that began to pierce my skin. And then in my dream, I saw my cross, rugged and old and plain. That clumsy old cross I had looked upon with discontented disdain. And at last I knew that God had made this special cross for me. Because God in his great wisdom knew what I before could not see, that often the loveliest crosses are the heaviest ones to bear. For only God is wise enough to choose the cross that we can wear. So never complain about your cross, for it has been blessed. God made it just for you. And remember, God knows best. Remember the old song, "Must Jesus bear the cross alone, all the world go free?" Let's identify with this again.

the Melody 4 Quartet, reminding us once again that we all carry a cross. Some of them seem to be heavier than others, but they're nonetheless real. Tonight's program, The Pain Connection, reminds us once again that we don't bear it alone. It's so easy to say he was tempted and tried in all points, like as we are, yet without sin. That he not only is acquainted with the knowledge of our pain, but that he took it upon himself. He's touched with the feelings of our infirmities. I often wish that I knew him better. I pray that in prayer this morning. Lord, I wish I knew you more completely. But what do we know of him? Well, for one thing, the Bible says there is no temptation known to man which Jesus did not experience. He was lonely, tired, hungry, personally assaulted by Satan, besieged by leeching admirers, persecuted constantly by powerful enemies. He was the only person in history who could plan his own birth. And he humbled himself, trading in a perfect heavenly body for a frail one of blood and sinew and cartilage. And when he was first beginning his ministry, the people around him said derisively, "Can anything good come from Nazareth?" An ancient ethnic joke. Jesus, the country bumpkin from Nazareth. Often we wonder what he looked like. Well, I think Josephus and others have historically tried to picture him, but the one description of Christ in the entire Bible that was very graphic was written by the prophet Isaiah. Chapter 53, verse 2. He had no beauty, no majesty to draw our eyes, no grace to make us delight in him. His boyhood neighbors ran him out of town, tried to kill him. His friends questioned his sanity. The leaders of his day proudly reported that not one authority or religious leader believed him. And those who were his inner circle of fellowship, his closest friends, were a motley crew of fishermen and peasants, among whom the migrant farmhand or the bum on Skid Row or the drunkard or the abused child would feel comfortably at home. The promises that Jesus made must have seemed especially empty to many of the people who lived in his day. The mock king? Someone had thrown a fine purple robe over him. But blood from Pilate's beating streaked down his back and legs, clotting on the cloth. Even to his disciples, who'd loved and followed him for 3 years, his prospects were dim. They hung back in the crowd, afraid to be identified with his pitiful, pathetic sight. Their dreams of a powerful ruler who could banish pain and suffering in the world turned into a nightmare. The scene of the cross, excruciating, and his humanity and the weight that he bore crashed to the surface when at the peak of his pain he suddenly realized his own prayers were going unheard. He was deserted by his friends, and he found himself also deserted by God and cried out, "My God, why have you forsaken me?"
It was as if the earth convulsed, the ground shook, the rocks shattered, graves spilled out bodies long dead. The sun was hidden from earth for 3 hours. I don't think any of us can conceive of that scene, where incredibly the creator of the universe demonstrated one final human quality, that of courage, which no omnipotent sovereign would normally be called on to experience. He passed the breaking point, but his soul didn't break, and his death and his pain are the cornerstones of the Christian faith. And really, we can't follow Jesus Christ without confronting his death and without suffering pain somewhere. The image Jesus left with the world, the cross, the most common image in the Christian religion, is proof that God cares about our suffering and our pain. Not only does he care, but because he felt it in the worst way, he knows exactly and understands just precisely where you're coming from. A moment ago, I mentioned the song, God Understands. Let's listen to it again, compassionately delivered by Dave Boyer.

And of that we can be certain, Dave Boyer, the song God understands. Night Sounds on the Air, I'm Bill Pierce. Thank you for joining me tonight. If we can help you further than the program you're hearing through the avenues of attendant services, our mailing address is Night Sounds, Wheaton, Illinois, 60189. Some years ago, Dr. Paul Brand, surgeon, was working among leprosy patients in India. He and his workers were among the few in the area who would touch or closely approach a person with Hansen's disease. The townspeople quarantined them. But Dr. Brand slipped in late to a patient's gathering. The air was heavy with combined odors of crowding bodies, poverty, stale spices, treated bandages. And the patients insisted on a few words from Dr. Brand. He stood for a moment, empty of ideas, looking at the patients before him. His eyes were drawn to their hands, dozens of them, most pulled inward in the familiar leprosy claw hand, some with no fingers. Many patients sat on their hands or otherwise hid them from view. "I am a hand surgeon," he began, and waited for the translation into Tamil and Hindi. He continued, "So when I meet people, I can't help looking at their hands. The palmist claims he can tell your future by looking at your hands. I can tell your past. For instance, I can tell what your trade has been by the position of the calluses and the condition of the nails. I can tell a lot about your character. I work with hands. I love them. How I would love to have had the chance to meet Christ and study his hands." He paused again and wondered what it would have been like to meet Christ in this way. He traced the hands of Christ beginning with infancy, through his life, finally at the cross. He said there were the hands of Christ the physician, the healer. There were the crucified hands. The thought of those healing hands being crippled reminds me of what Christ was prepared to endure. Not only was he able to endure poverty with the poor, weariness with the tired, but clawed hands with the crippled. The effect of Dr. Brand's statements on the listening patients was electrifying. Jesus, a cripple, with a claw hand like theirs? Brand continued, "And then there were his resurrected hands. One of the things I find most astounding is that though we think of the future life as something perfected, when Christ appeared to his disciples, he said, 'Come, look at my hands.' And he invited Thomas to put his finger into the print of the nails. Why did he want to keep the wounds of his humanity? Wasn't it because he wanted to carry back with him the eternal reminder of the sufferings of those on earth? He carried the marks of suffering so he could continue to understand the needs of those suffering. He wanted to be forever one with us." As he finished, Dr. Brand was again conscious of hands as they were lifted all over the courtyard. The hands were the same Stumwar. They were held high, close to the face, in respect for Brand and the Christ of whom he spoke. But also they were raised with pride and dignity, God's own response to the suffering made theirs easier. T.S. Eliot wrote, "The wounded surgeon plies the steel that questions the distempered part. Beneath the bleeding hands, we feel the sharp compassion of the healer's art, resolving the enigma of the fever chart. The surgery of life hurts, but it helps to know that the surgeon himself, the wounded healer, has felt every stab of pain
and every sorrow. And someday, all pain will be gone, all tears wiped away. Until that time, release the pain to him. Amen. Thank you for sharing tonight. Our mailing address, Night Sounds, Wheaton, Illinois, 60189. Until next we meet, a victorious day to you tomorrow.

0: 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It's the 2026 Fall Fundraiser on WHCB 91.5. Three great days of praising God for, well, shedding His abundant grace on us. 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

I'm meteorologist Mike Cox. On this Monday evening, we should have mostly clear skies around, partly cloudy conditions at worst. We'll have a low of 60 as we go into tomorrow morning. Now, for the rest of Tuesday, sunshine should be the story of the day all day long, except for a pop-up shower or thunderstorm for tomorrow afternoon. We'll have a high of 87. For Wednesday, probably the hottest day of the week. We'll have sunny skies, small chance of a shower or thunderstorm late, and a high near 90.

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1: 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Well, today we're going to learn how to have spiritual conversations that actually attract instead of repel the people that we love the most. Stay with me.
0: I'm Dave Druey, and this is Living on the Edge with Chip Ingram. Last time, guest teacher Aaron Pierce began opening our eyes to how much spiritual meaning hides inside ordinary, everyday conversation. Aaron heads up a global mission called Steiger International, which spends its days building friendships with young people who've never set foot inside a church in cities all over the world. Today, he continues walking us through this important study, helping us discover what it takes to soften even the most guarded heart, one honest conversation at a time. Well, now here's Aaron Pierce with today's message titled Softening Hearts with Spiritual Conversations.
2: So, how do we then start these spiritual conversations? I'm going to go through some key principles in doing that. The first thing we have to understand is that we're not actually doing intellectual or apologetic work. This is actually first and foremost a spiritual issue. And that we require the supernatural work of the Holy Spirit for it to be effective. The next key principle is to recognize that pretty much everything has spiritual implications. And that as skilled missionaries to our culture, we need to be in tune and skilled at drawing those conversations out in a natural way. These are just a handful of very general topics that have spiritual implications and that are part of daily life. So when people discuss morality or purpose, you know, the purpose of their what do they do, their job, right? Or their identity, which is a big one today, or love and family, you know, work, beauty, hope, dreams, sickness, loss, all of these things, which are universal in terms of connecting with people, or have spiritual implications. The goal here is that we need to become good missionaries by knowing how to tease out, to ask good questions that bring out spiritual conversations in everyday life. And it's really cool because when you do this, man, you can have an amazing conversation. One of a really cool example recently, we have a team in Houston, was out doing a prayer walk in kind of a secular part of the city. And they end up connecting, and it was really cool because they end up, through a series of conversations, end up being led to, essentially was like this like secret rave club. And they were there, and this guy, Roger, this middle-aged suburban dad guy, was there, and he's feeling very out of place. And he's like, what am I doing here? And so they decided to like split up in groups and go talk to people, and they were talking, and then all of a sudden this one girl, who's kind of like this, you know, very, you know, charismatic, outgoing girl, walks up to their group and is like, hey, what are you guys doing here? You guys are kind of interesting. And she starts to talk to them. And then she said, you know, what are you really, I want to know you guys, what are you good at? Which is a very interesting question for her to ask, right? But they're all asking these questions. And then Roger is thinking, man, what am I going to say to this girl? And it gets to him and he says, well, you know what? I guess I'm good at being a dad. I love being with my kids, my boys. And the girl just was floored, tears in her eyes. After a moment of pause, all of a sudden she just gives Roger a huge hug. And she's like, we don't have a lot of those around here. Wow. And then Allison, one of the girls there, end up taking her aside and just having a deep, powerful conversation, praying with her. But it was a father's love. Yeah. Right? It's a spiritual, that has spiritual implications. So many people long for that kind of love. And so again, the reality is that spiritual things are all around us. And how can we be in tune? And he didn't say anything about Jesus and the cross, but he spoke a truth that connected in her and opened her to the ultimate truth. And so again, that's the idea of the spiritual implications. Now, what you're doing when you're having these conversations is that you're looking for four things. You're discerning and you're identifying four things. You're looking for idols. And, you know, idols has a weird connotation in a biblical sense, but it's just things that

0: they are putting their hope in. Things that they are putting their identity in. Things that if they put their hope and an identity in, they're going to be crushed by that because it will let them down. You know, it can be lots of things. It can be career and work. It can be their bodies if they're into health. It can be lots of things that you are putting your hope and your identity in. What are the idols? And you're not like calling that out. You're just saying, okay, I see where they're putting their hope. Right? Because then in a loving way, eventually you're going to be able to challenge that, right? Or what are the felt needs that they have? Like, people will tell you pretty honestly when they're dealing with anxiety or depression or broken relationships. You know, all of us struggle with broken relationships. So identifying the felt needs that they are experiencing, and then looking for lies that they believe. And by that, I mean, like, what are things that they are believing that is out of alignment with biblical truth, that is standing in the way from them hearing the gospel message? What are lies that they're believing? Oftentimes, it's going to be lies about sexuality, what they believe about what is the purpose of sex and how they're living that out. Or it's lies that they believe about truth and morality or the church or whatever. What are the lies that they are believing? Begin to identify those things. And then fourth, begin to identify truth that they believe or are living out without realizing that they're already living in alignment with biblical truth. And the reason you want to do that is because you can begin to affirm. If you can identify things that they believe or ways that they are living in their character and in their behavior that is already in alignment with biblical truth, that gives you an opportunity to affirm and connect with them. So if they're passionate about caring for the oppressed and those that are marginalized, you can say, you know, I really respect and appreciate that because you're living in alignment with biblical truth without even knowing it. I don't say it like that, but my point is I can connect. Or if they're a very gracious and kind and generous person, I can call that out. I can affirm that truth in them. And I can begin to build that platform. But then that also gives me the platform to meet their felt needs, to say that your pain actually matters, that the pain you're going through matters, and that there is hope for healing, that there is hope for relational restoration if that's the problem, that you can bring hope and healing and you can pray for people. It's amazing how open people are to being prayed for their felt needs. And then as you build you've built that affirmation of truth, you've met their felt needs, you can also begin to challenge the lies and the idols that they have in their life. And you can say that these things are actually causing you harm, that these things are actually not in the way God designed it. And God's not here to control you. He's here for your good, that his ways are for your good. And so you're looking for ways to connect, both in the terms of affirmation and challenge, your conversation to at least one truth of the gospel. Right? So that truth can be about human value and dignity because we were created in the image of God. Right? I can say, like, I see that you value human life. Well, I want to affirm that, and I'm with you, and here's why. Or we can challenge the fact that in secular culture, for example, one of the lies of secular culture is that we can fix ourselves. That with enough education and the right political system and laws, we can fix ourselves. And as Christians, we can challenge that. We can say, no, I don't see that truth. That's not true, because it doesn't seem to matter what system, what education we do. We can't get rid of evil and pain and corruption. Right? Now we're challenging something that they believe. But it's all based on that relational trust that we've built up as we seek to identify idols, felt needs, lies, and truth in our spiritual conversations. Now, here's a couple things that I want to talk about the way, the how we do this. This is the what, but how do we do this in a good way? So the first is that we want to approach this. We are not convincing people that you are right. You are encouraging them to pursue the truth. Those are two very different things. And it's actually quite liberating to just encourage people to pursue the truth, because I don't have to know everything, right? And I can just be honest and transparent. It also evens the playing field. It's not me coming at them from a place of superiority and I know and you don't. Instead, it's like, we're in this together and let's pursue truth. Mm-hmm. And here's the beauty. Jesus is the truth. And so we need to trust that an honest pursuit of truth always leads to Jesus. And that's why you're encouraging them not to, because when it's I'm right and you're wrong, then it creates defensiveness. It creates a, you know, adversarial approach. But when it's like, hey, let's pursue the truth together, and you exhibit some humility along the way, it opens them up to pursue the truth along with you. And then there's going to be questions and things that come up that you don't know the answer to. And that's okay. When you've approached it from this way, you can be like, well, let's figure that out. Let's look into that. Let's try to understand that, and now you're pursuing the truth together, and that's where you want to get. And then the second thing is that you want to create an open environment. So here's the thing: we live in the time of cancel culture, right? Now, as Christians, we think we're like the only victims of that. Like, and so we're like, oh, everyone's out to get us. Maybe, maybe not. But the point is, everyone deals with this cancel culture environment. And so everyone's afraid to say something wrong that's going to get them canceled. And so what that creates is it creates a sense where we're not willing to say things or process things in an open and honest way because we're afraid. And so what you want to do is you want to counter that cancel culture by creating an environment where it's okay to doubt, where it's okay to ask hard questions, where it's to say something, even to say something stupid, like, or offensive, like, I'm not here to catch you, I'm not going to tweet this later. This is like in a great open environment and to process in real time.
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0: And here's the cool thing, when you do this and you show that you're, this is real, this is like a great space for people because they feel this is not something the world has. Everyone, it's like, I'm out to get you. If you say the wrong thing, I'm going to slam you. And this is, it's such a freeing thing to be around people, may or may not agree, and to respect and love each other and allow for that environment. And again, I'm not saying this because I don't believe there's an ultimate truth. There is. But you want to create an environment where the truth can be pursued. All right. So then when you've done all that, then you just do the basic work of apologetics. You listen and ask a ton of questions. Be patient, respectful, and gracious, like it says in 1 Peter. And then the whole thing that we're doing, as we talked about, is we're trying to understand what are their assumptions. Remember, what are their idols? What are their felt needs, the lies and the truth that they believe? What are the inconsistencies, and how can I begin to challenge them? What are the questions or truth behind the objection? Again, this is something that is both discerned by our natural listening, but also spiritually discerned. Like, what is the real issue that you're dealing with? A lot of times people's hostility is based on pain that they've experienced. And so that's the real issue, not the, you know, intellectual objection that they have. And so how can you identify the real issue? And then, of course, our whole heart is win the heart, not the argument. Right? And as someone that likes to debate, and my parents had to teach me this one growing up because I like to win even if I lost a friend in the process. Right? And so the whole idea is you're trying to win people's hearts, not their arguments. So this is the context of how to engage in a spiritual conversation. Now, I want to end this part by just asking the question, have I failed if I don't share the gospel? All right? And my answer to that would be depends. Because success is about obedience, not about you feeling good because you shared the gospel. It's about what did God ask you to do? So if he asked you to share the gospel and you didn't, then yeah, that's a failure. And by the way, there's grace, and you can get back up and do it again, right? But if he asked you and you didn't, then yes, But there are also times when we need to be discerning of the Spirit where it isn't the right time. And sometimes we become such Jesus robots that we vomit our scripts without being discerning, right? So that the point here is, in 1 Corinthians 3:6, that it says, I planted the seed, Apollos watered it, but God has seen to make it grow. The idea here is we all have a role to play, right? And then the big thing is that we are not the hero Jesus is. Like that is an important point, and it's also very liberating. Right? Because it's not about me. It's about responding to the prompting of the Holy Spirit and being obedient. And if you're really in tune, if you're growing in intimacy with Jesus and you're in tune to the Spirit, then in particular moments, maybe he's going to call you to a prophetic word of challenging someone and speaking truth, and it's going to be confrontational. Sometimes that's the way it is. Other times, all you're there to do is be a friend. And it's because it's not a formula. It's about obedience to an active and living God that's working inside of you. And so that's how we want to do it. And the goal here is that we are moving people closer to Jesus every time we interact. That's the goal. That every time I interact, I am moving them closer to Jesus. I am breaking down maybe some relational challenges. I'm challenging a truth, or I'm affirming something in them, but I'm drawing them closer and closer to Jesus by the power of the Spirit every time I interact with them. All right, so this is our goal as how to engage in these spiritual conversations. And I'm going to show you a video because I just want to illustrate to you how much people are very much open to this and how much they desire it. We've done a series of focus groups in which we basically use these principles, and people are so hungry for this kind of spiritual conversation. So we'll end it with this video, and then we'll be done with this section.
2: I think a thing would be that religion, I see religion more as like a way that people use to teach values and teach like what is right. That's why you'll see like, you know, Christians here are going to be a lot different than Christians in the South, Christians across the world. Same with any religion, you know, I'd be hard pressed to find a religion that's the exact same everywhere, because people will take their values and apply it to the religion and use the religion to justify their values. So it really, you can't just say like one religion would be right when people are taking it and using it to amplify what they already believe.
3: And it also is about implications, because as you said, when what we believe about the world and what's true and who we are has massive implications for how we act. A distorted view of Christianity has led to some horrible things. But I would also argue that a view of the world that says there are no consequences, I'm just a highly evolved animal, and the best thing for me to do is survive and dominate the weak, that could equally justify and has justified some horrible things, which is why this discussion isn't just Halloween candy and costumes, which is why there are serious implications even to things that we can't fully grasp or fully prove. What do you guys think?
4: I was just gonna add, like, right, you could go down that route of doing something bad or believing in ideology that has like negative implications on the world, right? But then if we factor in the whole idea of love, right? Like if you're going out killing people because like you think that that's your truth and that's like good for you, right? If you factor in love to that equation, that's not a loving thing to do, to kill people, right? So I suppose like love could be a like foundation for which we can strive for the truth.
0: The definition of God's love for us in the Christian idea is that he sent Jesus to basically sacrifice himself for you. That's the ultimate expression of love. And so I think that is a kind of one of the, I think the challenges is so much garbage gets in the way of something that it distorts our view of it. But if you consider the Christian view is actually not that it makes like bad people good. The Christian view is it actually makes dead people that are spiritually dead alive. That's actually the Christian message. And it's and the reason that I find hope after this life is not in my deeds, but actually in my connection in relationship with my Creator.
5: What was really surprising is people did engage. You know, even after it ended, people didn't want to leave. People wanted to stay. People wanted to talk.
6: Yeah, I really do appreciate the opportunity to get to hear the opinions of other people and the viewpoints of other people. So
7: yeah, it was a good conversation. I feel like I'm kind of left with my head in circles a little bit. I definitely think about the truth, but I don't always necessarily have an answer, because like we kind of talk about there maybe isn't necessarily one. So I guess I'm kind of left
8: my brain going, I guess, a little bit.
5: It's almost as if these people weren't strangers anymore, that they were actually sitting there together and actually enjoying this kind of conversation.
3: And it was just an incredible example of how hungry the youth culture is today to have deep and meaningful spiritual conversations.
6: I haven't had like a lot of chances to have conversations like that.
2: And I was just really happy to be here. Everyone here is a very welcoming environment. And yeah, it's an eye-opening.
9: It's good to hear like a whole bunch of like different perspectives, and like, you know, I wasn't like frowned upon to like disagree with anybody.
10: I came into it pretty skeptical, but after hearing everybody's ideas, while they were talking about finding your purpose, all that, it's really, I definitely do believe it more. There's got to be something else.
6: This is going to have me leaving with a lot of thinking going on, and I love to think, and I love to hear what other people think about the world and the concept of spirituality, so 10 out of 10 would do this again.
0: Pretty cool, right? So here's the thing, we can do this, you can do this. Like, this isn't just for like apologists, you know, people that are intellectual. All of us can have these conversations. So again, spiritual conversations and non-religious, literally a tool that's helped you have these conversations with people in your life. Seeing that you're building that bridge from a friendship to the gospel through spiritual conversations.
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11: Thanks, Dave. I just want to pause and have just a couple what I think are important comments about something that Aaron said in his message. What if I don't share the gospel? You know, a lot of people approaching the idea of witnessing is like, you know, if you don't share the gospel, if you don't close the deal, if you don't get them to sign on the dotted line, you kind of blew it. And for some of us, we've grown up that way. We don't see it as an arc and a process. And I just have to say that this idea of building relationships has helped me a bunch. I was playing golf just last week, and I bumped into this couple twice now, and we had a good relationship, and I've asked lots of questions. Where are they coming from? And she happens to come from Chile, and he's fluent in Spanish, and I'm always trying to learn that. And, you know, he's a tech guy, and just great relationship with him. And then the second time we played, oh, it's good to see you. We're going to play again. And she hit a shot. She goes, yes, I'm praying to the universe that I'll hit the ball better today. And just after, you know, we've had all these conversations, I smiled at her and said, I got to tell you, I actually know the God that created all the universe. I don't have to pray to the whole universe. And she leaned forward and she goes, oh, you must believe like my mother. And she's someone who grew up in a very strict religion, felt a lot of guilt, walked away from it. But that conversation began a warm relational talk about what God is really like and how we might know. And then to my surprise, I walked into the pro shop and I had a book. And as I walked in, this lady's husband walked in and goes, oh, did you write that? And I said, yes. And it's the book called The Real God. It's who God really is and the attributes of God. And he goes, wow, I'd love to read that. I took a little golf pencil, signed a note in it, and gave it to him. He looked at me, grabbed it, and said, I'm going to read this, and I'm going to tell you what I think. I said, I'll put my email in it. Here's my point. It's building these kind of relationships that will open the door for the gospel. Here's my question. Who are you building relationships with that's different than you, where God will open the door in due time if you love them right where they're at?
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14: With SRN News, I'm Keith Peters in Washington. Federal investigators are examining why an Amazon cargo jet barreled off a runway at Miami International Airport Sunday and crashed into vehicles, killing at least five people. NTSB Chairwoman Jennifer Homedy says the investigation has begun.
15: We were able to recover the flight data recorder and the cockpit voice recorder. That is going back to the NTSB tonight in just a couple of hours and will be at headquarters where it can be evaluated and downloaded.
14: The National Transportation Safety Board is focusing on whether the plane touched down too late to stop safely. Experts say the plane appeared to remain airborne well down the runway before landing. The crash halted flights at the airport, causing widespread delays and cancellations. Amazon expressed condolences and said it would cooperate with the investigation. The Environmental Protection Agency has launched a new approach towards some forms of plastic waste, removing regulatory barriers by treating some plastic recycling as a form of manufacturing rather than waste disposal.
16: Under President Donald Trump, the EPA aims to incentivize advanced recycling of plastic, contributing to the economy while addressing the spread of plastic waste into oceans and other ecosystems. EPA Administrator Lee Zeldin, quote, has taken several concrete steps to reinvigorate recycling in the United States, including action that directly supports the advanced recycling industry, the agency said in a statement. The advanced recycling changes form part of a broader EPA effort to boost resource recovery. Bernie Bennett reporting.
14: As the midterm elections draw closer, President Trump is stepping up his efforts for Republicans in the coming days. His party is set to gather this week in Dallas for an atypical midterm convention. This is SRN News.
17: 91.5, the blessing. Who is the real father of Labor Day? Well, that depends on which country we're talking about. In Canada, it's Sir John Thompson, who was Prime Minister in 1894. No controversy there. But on the American side, there is a bit of controversy. For many years, Peter Maguire was considered the father of Labor Day. But turns out there was another Maguire, first name Matthew. And recently unearthed historical evidence points to Matthew as the one whose idea it was originally to create a holiday for honoring labor, especially those whose hard work is rarely recognized. But the principle behind all of this, it's not secular, it's Christian. The God of the Bible worked before we ever did. Setting humanity to work was his idea and part of the goodness of his design in creation, which is why we can glorify God as we work for his glory and rest in his grace. I'm David Wolin at haventoday.org.
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0: Well, hello there. It's good to have you back. You're always welcome here at Lamplighter Theatre. On our last visit...
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3: Pride?
4: We've done grand things today. Time enough to think about tomorrow later.
5: Content is a wonderful companion. Joy and happiness breathe in her note.
6: But how could anyone prefer that little bird to my magnificent parade?
3: How easily deceived I've been. Pride's lies nearly put me in a cage forever. I may not win the crown of success, but I may at least finish the race set before me.
7: I've set all matters right. I've invited her to come this evening and see my grand display of fireworks.
3: Fireworks?
4: Oh, that will be thrilling.
7: A wreck? What did he mean by that?
4: He meant your poor cottage, of course.
7: What?
4: All its furniture burned and destroyed.
7: Is my furniture burned?
4: To a cinder. There's scarcely anything left but the grates.
7: Mother comes back the day after tomorrow, and Mr. Learning will come with her, bringing the crown of success. I worked so hard for it. I must go at once to town. I must work hard till they appear.
4: No, Gilbert!
7: Oh, I can't do it. I can't go. Oh, misery. Oh, why? Why? I'm the genius of the family. Why should I suddenly find myself reduced to the state of absolute dunce? Why should I have a cottage so ruined and empty when I worked so hard and so well?
8: Gilbert sat alone, his head resting upon his hand, thinking as well as his poor, languid mind would let him.
7: I spent my hours and furnished my cottage only to please and enrich myself. To triumph over my brother and sisters. To gain the silver crown of success. And to gratify Hubris Pride.
9: Hello! Did I just hear my name? How now, girl?
7: Do not set foot in here.
9: What? Do you not know your old friend?
7: I know my old tempter, Pride. I have lately suffered much, but I have not suffered in vain. I have gained knowledge of myself and of you.
9: Oh, is that so?
7: This whole time, you've followed me around, told me what to do and how to do it, introduced me to mischievous folly, and worst of all, made me look down upon my family and insult my gentle, loving little sister.
9: And why not? You're better than her, ain't you? Whiny little lame girl.
7: Even now you'd have me insult her. She may have suffered much since birth, but her virtues outshine any disability. Her virtues should have been my example, but I was blinded by pride.
9: You're starting to sound as whiny as she is. Have you forgotten all that I helped you accomplish?
7: What good is all that to me now? Get out!
9: Out.
7: Depart forever.
9: Oh, you must be delusional, Gov. Barmy, suffering from a fevered brain.
7: My fever has passed, and with it my vain delusions. Go! Leave now, and don't come back.
9: You really think you're in control here, don't you? I'll come and go as I please, mate.
7: Where is that book Nelly gave me? Yes, here. Where is it? Proverbs. Where is it? There. When pride comes, then comes shame. Only by pride comes contentions.
9: I'll give you contentions like you've never seen. You don't rule here. I do. I'm the master.
7: Humble yourself under the mighty hand of God. Please, Father God, make pride leave this place. I beg of you.
10: can't stand for this nonsense. I'm leaving, but I'll be back. I own you, Gilbert Desley. Lock, stock, and barrel. My grip is stronger than you know. I own you, boy.
8: The next morning dawned bright and beautiful. It was the day on which Mrs. Desley returned. The sun rose in full glory. The air was soft and sweet, and even Brooke Bather seemed to sparkle and dance on the sunbeams. Nellie rose early, her heart bounding with delight, and made ready everything in her cottage to welcome the mother whom she loved. But not all of Mrs. Desley's children were so happy.
4: Nellie.
3: Good morning, Lupin. Oh, what's wrong?
4: Oh, Nell, my time has run out. There's not even a table or chair to adorn my cottage. That horrid dunce is glaring back at me, and all I can think is how disappointed, even disgusted, Mother will be.
3: Never disgusted, Lupin. She loves you.
4: I know, but do you think I have time to rush off to education this morning and bring back a table, bed, and a couple of chairs?
3: Oh, dear brother, I'm afraid not. We expect Mother early, and all of us, except poor Gilbert, who is not strong enough yet, are going to meet her on the road.
4: Had it not been for that thief procrastination.
3: And Amusements Bazaar.
4: Those sweets. Oh, what a donkey I've been.
11: Oh, phew, you're all still here. Good. I couldn't have endured not to be amongst the first to welcome Mother.
4: We wouldn't go without you, Matt.
7: You all should go. I'll see you soon.
3: I don't like leaving you alone here.
7: Don't worry about me. I can hear your bird, Content, singing beautifully from your home.
3: But...
7: it's all right now. Go on.
4: Come, sisters.
11: Farewell, Gilbert.
8: The others departed, leaving Gil behind, more reflective than sad. He thought of the past few months, jumping over the brook, bearing the ladder of spelling, laughing at Lupin for his struggle with alphabet, the strong little man, bounding up the mathematic stairs, even the horrible accident which had laid him on a bed of sickness. All had been instructive and profitable. In truth, he knew he had gained much more than he had lost. And despite all that had happened, he was content. He sat for some time, listening to every noise and keeping a watchful eye on the road, which he could see through the open door. But before long, his eyes grew heavy and he fell asleep and woke to the sweetest sound he could have imagined.
12: My boy. My dear, dear boy.
7: Mother? Oh, Mother!
8: Weak as he was, Gilbert rose to his feet, and to his great delight, he was clasped to the heart of his mother.
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7: You find my poor cottage in a sad state, Mother.
12: All will be well, my son.
3: Oh, Mother, if you had only seen it before the fire, it was beautiful. So much better furnished than any of ours.
12: And it shall be beautiful again. My boy only needs a little more time, money, when his strength is restored. I can see that great pains were once taken here.
7: I have not been able to attend to it since my illness, but as soon as I am able, I will try to get it all into order.
12: Of course you shall. Now, you must rest while I go and examine the other cottages. We shall start with yours, Lubin.
4: Oh.
12: Come, children.
15: As Mrs. Desley and the children proceeded to Lubin's cottage, whom should they meet but Mr. Learning, cane in hand and spectacles on nose, with a white box under his arm.
12: Mr. Learning.
16: Dear Mrs. Desley, so good to see you.
4: And it's bad enough to have Mother examining my wretched cottage without Mr. Learning magnifying every defect. Look how he casts his sly glance at me as if to say, there's one dunce of a fellow.
3: You'll do better in the future.
12: Here we are. Lubin, dear, come to my side.
4: Yes, Mother.
15: With Mrs. Desley on one side and stately Mr. Learning on the other, Lubin entered his ill-finished cottage. Mrs. Desley looked long and hard around the room, and the longer she looked, the graver her expression grew. There was a terribly awkward silence. Lubin twisted the button on his jacket until Nellie was certain it would pop off in his hand. At long last, Mrs. Desley spoke.
12: What have you done with all your minutes and hours?
4: I gave some to my furnisher.
12: Very few, I fear.
4: Well, procrastination picked my pocket and...
16: And I suspect the frequenters of Amusement's Bazaar could tell us where the best parts have gone. Fritted away upon balls, ninepins, marbles and lollipops.
12: Dunce?
4: Oh, no.
16: Yes, I wrote that, I'm afraid. It was my assessment after my first visit here.
12: I wonder you do not blush to look at that, Lubin. This very day you must be off to Mr. Readwright's and get a respectable paper to cover that shameful wall.
4: Yes, Mother.
16: And don't forget the ladder of spelling. There's nothing to be done without that.
4: Yes, Mother. I mean Mr. Learning.
12: Lubin, look at me.
4: Yes, Mother.
12: I know that you must think me very strict, but I want you to learn from your mistakes and not repeat them. Your willingness to accept correction is more important to me than a furnished house.
4: Yes, Mother.
12: I'm obviously disappointed, but I love you still.
4: Thank you, Mother.
12: Your cottage is next, Matty. Whatever happened to the wall of your cottage, Matty? It's entirely scorched.
11: That's from the fireworks, Mother. But I do hope you'll like the furniture inside. Allow me to open the door. And...
12: Oh, my dear child, are you all right?
11: Yes, I just tripped.
12: But you've torn a great hole in your carpet. Why, it's not even fastened with nails. You must be in danger of tripping every minute.
16: And such a carpet.
12: And what wallpaper. As shabby as it is gaudy, with the damp showing right through.
11: Yes, but look here. The porcelain jars are fit for the palace of a princess. And, oh, look at my gilded French mirror and my elegant tambourine.
12: Yes, I see.
16: However pretty your fancy articles may be, a fireplace poker is more useful than porcelain, a mat than a gilded French mirror, and though a tambourine may be alluring, it can't take the place of a table.
12: Your furniture looks so light and fragile that I should be almost afraid to use it.
11: Oh, it does exceedingly well. See?
12: Dear child.
16: I'm afraid that Matty, quick and ready a pupil as she is, will have as much to do as Lubin. But she had better get rid of all this trash first.
11: Oh.
16: I should recommend a large bonfire in celebration of her mother's return.
11: Oh, my pretty things.
15: Through her tears, Matty spied the white box under Mr. Lenning's arm, believing that it must contain the silver crown of success. She felt her heart sink at his words. And with drooping head and melancholy heart, she went with the others to see Nellie's cottage.
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0: this isn't perfect order, Nelly. The fire iron's bright, the paper chosen with sound judgment, everything neat and good of its kind, each article in its proper place. Well done, little one.
1: Thank you, Mother.
2: I have every reason to be satisfied with what you have done, my dear.
1: Thank you, Mr. Lanning.
0: And what a beautiful bird.
1: That was the gift of duty, Mother.
0: I should have known. She is a wonderful friend.
1: Oh, here she comes herself. And sweet affection with her. And listen, the whistle sounds just like my content.
3: Dear Mrs. Dursley.
0: Duty.
4: We heard of your return and came at once to welcome you home.
0: How good to see you again. And thank you. Thank you for your kind care over my daughter.
4: It was our delight.
2: I think none of us can doubt which of our four young friends has made the best use of time money and deserves the crown of success.
5: Mr. Lanning took the white box from under his arm and opened it slowly. A bright light beamed from inside the box. The children waited in eager expectation as an elegant wreath of leaves set in filigree silver seemed to rise of its own accord. Only when their eyes became used to its dazzling light did they realize Mr. Lanning was actually holding it. He moved closer to Nelly.
2: May it adorn your most worthy head, my dear.
1: No, oh, no. Yep. It's not for me. Huh? It wouldn't be right.
2: But no, not right.
1: It belongs to Gilbert. It's unjust that he should lose what he has fairly earned because Foley set his furniture on fire. Lubin and Mattie can witness. His cottage was far better furnished than mine.
0: Lubin, is this true?
6: Yes. None of us cut such a dash as Gil did before that horrible explosion.
0: Mattie?
7: It's true. Gil's cottage was the best.
1: The crown ought to be his. I couldn't bear to deprive him of it.
2: Well, Nelly, the crown is yours. Yours to do with as you please. If you wish to bestow it on your brother, so be it.
1: Mother?
0: Mr. Lanning is right, dearest. It is your decision.
1: Oh, thank you.
5: The lame girl hugged her mother, and then hurried off as fast as she could to bring Gilbert the crown she herself might have worn. Most of the party followed, save for Mattie and Lubin, who lingered for a moment.
7: You know, I believe Nelly really does deserve all the praise and honor she has won.
6: I think so as well. She worked harder than the rest of us. Shall we?
7: Mm-hmm.
5: And they also left Nelly's neat little cottage and followed the others to Gilbert's. Unaware that a pair of dark eyes watched their every move.
8: Mine? Nelly, no. It could never have been mine.
1: The fire stole from you your strength and your house, Gil. It is not right that it should steal your crown as well.
8: No. I suffered the consequences of my own actions. If I had obeyed the voice of my mother and turned my back upon pride, not attempting at his bidding things that I was not able to perform, the explosion would never have taken place. I should blush to wear the crown of success now. Let me see it on your brow, dear Nelly. Its proper place is there. It belongs to one who so richly deserves it.
7: Mr. Proy, he's mad.
9: Oh, well done, Guff. Well John, I never heard a more noble speech.
8: Wretched pride.
9: Told you I'd be back.
1: Gilbert is no longer yours. You heard what he said.
9: Oh, indeed I did, little one. And splendid words they were. Only one problem with them. They ain't true.
0: How dare you?
9: Hold your offence, Mum. I can dare say with authority that it's not true. And what's more, he knows it ain't. Rather see the crown of success on little Nelly, would you, Gil? When you know, when everyone knows, you deserve it more. You're lying, mate, to them and to yourself. I made you. Go on, Gilbert. Tell them. Tell them how of the two of us, the one actually speaking the truth here is me.
8: He's right.
1: Gilbert, no.
8: Yes, Nell. There's no use trying to hide or deny it. I embraced Pride. It is because of him that I did so much. He was my boon companion.
9: Told ya!
8: But after the explosion, I realized something.
9: Oh, really? What something?
8: Was it you who nursed me through my illness? Was it you who so gently bore with my wayward humours and never seemed weary of serving? No. Yet not one word of reproach did I ever hear from Nelly. I am ashamed for ever mocking her tender counsels, giving way to my impatient temper and throwing away her love as a worthless thing. And all because of you, hubris Pride.
9: Oh, well, what's she gonna do about it, Gov?
8: The only thing I can do. Nelly, before all present and all who can hear my voice, I ask your forgiveness for my past unkind and foolish conduct. And I thank you humbly for the tender care which I have so little deserved.
9: What?
8: I also ask your pardon, Lubin, my brother, for having so often provoked you by rude and mocking words.
9: No. No.
8: And yours as well, Matty, for all of the hurt I have caused you. Please, all of you, I'm sorry. Please, forgive me.
9: Stop!
6: Oh, Gilbert, of course we forgive you.
1: We love you, dear brother.
10: Stop! Stop! Hubris Pride, your time here is at an end.
8: No! No! No! No! No! No! No! No! What was that?
2: That was the marshal of humble forgiveness. Your kind admissions and supplications to your siblings summoned him. Pride cannot stand against him and will always flee from his presence.
1: Let us hope Pride never returns.
8: I fear he's not gone for good, and I shall have to struggle with him for the rest of my life.
0: We must all fight against Pride, but you have made a strong defense today, and now you know how to defeat him.
8: Only one thing more to make this day complete. Nelly, dear gentle Nelly, take that which you have so richly earned and deserve. Put on the crown.
1: Oh, thank you, dear brother. Thank you.
2: Here, allow me.
5: The wise guardian placed the sparkling crown on Nelly's brow.
2: There we are.
5: A great cheer went up from the gathering.
2: My friends, we are met together on a happy occasion. We see merit rewarded with success and patient obedience to duty achieving more than talent or genius. A lovely and sumptuous banquet has been prepared for us by dear affection and her friends.
6: Hurrah! Hurrah!
8: Wonderful!
7: Oh, thank you!
3: And now, let Mr. Learning conduct our Nelly to the feast, as she is queen of the day.
5: All made their way joyfully outside to the banquet, Gilbert supported by his mother. There the conversation flowed freely and nothing painful was recalled. There were no whispers of Pride or mentions of Miss Folly. Brightly sparkled the beverage of hope. For this glorious feast, the stores of amusement had been half emptied to furnish sweets and cakes, and affection had provided delicious recollection fruits. But merriest of all was the sweet song of content as she fluttered delightfully round the head of the one who wore the silver crown of success. Just as she was about to land, she hovered round the open book on the table. Her wings fluttered rapidly, capturing the attention of the amazed banqueters.
1: Look, everyone. 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
0: Blessed is the man who remains steadfast under trial. For when he has stood the test, he will receive the crown of life, which God has promised to those who love him.
2: Oh.

0: 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And your host, John Reese Davis.
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0: the Great Salt Lake in the U.S., and the Dead Sea in the Middle East. 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
1: September 8th, the greatest friendship. Think of your closest friend, the person who stuck by you through thick and thin. Is it someone you've known all your life? Maybe you've only come to know them in recent years, but they just, well, they get you. Friendships are such a stabilizing part of life, allowing us to learn and grow from others and providing us a shoulder to cry on in times of trouble. But do you think of Jesus as your friend? For some, this is a challenging concept. Jesus is the creator of the universe, reigning king and savior of the world. But truly a friend? Maybe it sounds too intimate. Today, Maxina is going to share with us the journey she took to understanding friendship with Jesus. Here she is with her true story on this Unshackled Daily Devotional.
2: I was born in England, but never knew my last name or birth date because my mother left me on the steps of an orphanage. I was treated so cruelly there. I had nightmares and became extremely fearful. But in church, I learned a song about Jesus, who was a friend. So every night I prayed and asked him to take care of me. At 16, I left the orphanage, found a job, and married a few years later. We immigrated to the U.S., but divorced after 9 years together. I drank to fill the emptiness in my life, which made my nightmares worse. I quit drinking, married a second time, and thought we had an ideal marriage and family until our oldest daughter was 7, when I discovered my husband was molesting her. I attempted suicide, then I divorced my husband. My friend Jesus was always there, even though I didn't know him. Then I heard a radio preacher explain God's love and plan of salvation. I went to his church and gave my life to Christ. Jesus helped me raise my children. He taught me to forgive my parents for abandoning me. He was my strength when my son got in trouble with the law, when my eldest daughter died of a drug overdose. I am Maxina Gresham, and today the Lord sustains me and helps me to be a blessing to others where I now live, in a nursing home. Even there, I share his love with others.
1: Jesus said in John chapter 15, verses 14 and 15, "Henceforth I call you not servants, for the servant knoweth not what his Lord doeth. But I have called you friends, for all things that I have heard of my Father, I have made known unto you." Friend, when Jesus came to earth and took on the form of human flesh, God was now communing directly and intimately with his children. Jesus himself had bridged this gap. And through his atoning sacrifice, this truth continues for us today. By believing in Jesus, we are now friends of God. We have the assurance of his unwavering guidance, protection, deliverance, and companionship. 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
4: Hello and welcome to Through the Bible with Les Feldick, an inspirational and informative half hour of insight into the heart of Scripture. 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At the end of the program, there will be an address where you can contact the ministry. And now, here's Les Feldick with today's lesson.
5: And so we have to get to the place where we can discern the scriptures. I don't want people to just say, well, that's what Les said. I want people to be able to see where I've shown what the scripture says and then come back on their own and say, well, yeah, you know, this is what it said. And that's my only reason for teaching. I think all of you know that I don't build an organization. I'm never in it for money. I don't take offerings. And the only money we take in for television goes to buy TV time. I do this only because I think people have to get back into the book. All right, now then in Acts chapter 4, verse 11, Peter is continuing his message to the leaders of Israel, the religious leaders, and then he comes to this verse, "This is the stone which was set at naught of you builders, who has become the head of the corner." Now there's an interesting, I guess it's a legend, it's certainly not in Scripture, but it is certainly applicable, that back when they were building Solomon's temple, and you remember the unique thing of the building of Solomon's temple, there was never a hammer sound at the site. It was all done out at the quarries. Every stone was so perfectly pre-cut that they could just set it in place and everything was quiet. But according to legend, the chief cornerstone. Now you want to remember in the ancient architecture, especially of arches, the final stone that goes in is the one at the center of the top of the arch. And all the rest of the arch rests against that one. So that becomes the chief stone. Now, the legend has it that this chief stone had come to the builders, and in their confusion, they couldn't find a place for it. And so, not knowing what else to do with it, they just drug it out in a vacant lot, whereupon the weeds grew up around it, and there it laid. But every time someone would go through that vacant lot to take a shortcut, what would they do? They'd stumble over that stone. Now, like I say, that's a legend, but the story is so apropos, because, see, this is the analogy that Peter is using. Israel was the builder of God's kingdom, and their Christ was to be the Messiah of it, the chief cornerstone which would hold it all together. But Israel rejected it, and like the builders, threw it out in a vacant lot. And what has Christ become to the nation of Israel ever since? A stone of stumbling. A stone of stumbling. Now, like I said, I could just almost teach for an hour on just the scripture verses that deal with this aspect. Over and over, beginning way back in the Psalms, Israel is warned that their chief cornerstone would be rejected and would be laid aside, but he would become their stone of stumbling. Now then, I'll have to come into verse 12 because, again, there is so much, what shall I say, departing, I think, from the truth of Scripture that people can be saved outside of faith in the gospel of Christ. And this is dangerous. There is no such thing according to Scripture. Now, I know it's a narrow concept, but it's a narrow book. And I remember talking to a man of a group whose particular group was vast in numbers. And he was convinced that his was the only group that had salvation. And I said, now, wait a minute, Jimmy. I said, I've got a scripture verse that proves you wrong. He looked at me and he says, show me. So I went in the house and we had a lot of discussions back in those years. Now that goes back a long ways too. And so we sat down and looked up the verse in Matthew where Jesus said, wide is the way that leadeth to destruction and many that go in thereat. But narrow is the way that leadeth to eternal life or whatever. And what? And few there be that find it. Now listen, this is a fact of Scripture. It's a fact of the whole human race. God has always had only a remnant. Even in Israel, the covenant people, How many Jews were true believers? Just a small remnant. And today we're living in a time when, oh, there may be a lot of talk about this and there may be a lot of preaching, but how many are genuine believers today? Well, it's getting fewer every week because we've got so much false teaching coming in on it, and people are flocking for that. They'll always flock for the false before they will the truth. And so Peter says so clearly here now then in verse 12, and don't lose sight of it, because this still spills over into our gospel. Absolutely, there is no other name under heaven. But starting at the beginning, neither is there salvation in any other, for there is no other name under heaven given among men whereby we must be saved. Now, there's a lot of good, sincere folk who are following a cult leader, who are following a Buddha or a Muhammad or whatever. But listen, this verse is narrow. This verse brings it right down that there is only one way. For the Jew at this particular time that Peter is dealing with, they had to recognize that Jesus was the Christ and only Jesus. Now, you see, it's amazing that the Jews of our present day, for the most part, the Orthodox especially, they refuse to admit that Jews ever followed Christ. But we know that thousands of them did early on. Archaeology is proving it, that there were a lot of Jews who had embraced Christ as their Messiah and Redeemer. But granted, the vast majority, of course, rejected it, and as I've said so often before, they let the ball drop and God went to the Gentile without them. But we're not there yet. We're still dealing with the covenant people. And so now, continuing on in verse 13, when these magistrates and these religious leaders saw that these were unlearned, verse 13, and ignorant men, in other words, they weren't taught by the rabbis, they hadn't been in any seminary, the only thing they'd had was the presence of Christ for 3 years, but they marveled and they took knowledge of them that they had been with Jesus, see? And then verse 14, and beholding the man which was healed, standing with them, proof positive, that they had a power that those religious leaders couldn't touch. They couldn't do it. And so beholding the man who was healed with standing with them, they could say nothing against it. But when they had commanded, verse 15, them to go aside of the council and conferred among themselves, they said, what shall we do to these men? For that indeed a notable miracle hath been done by them is manifest to all that dwell in Jerusalem. We can't deny it. But that it spread no further. You see how Satan uses religious people to stop the truth? And it hasn't changed. I always remind people of history. Human history is abounding with wars that were fought over religion. War after war after war on religion. And it's not much different tonight. Yugoslavia, when it gets down to the nuts and bolts, what is it? It's religion. The Middle East, what is the basic controversy? They're religions. And so it hasn't changed. And so religious people will often be instruments of Satan to hold back the truth of God. And that's what they're doing here. Oh, they were religious. They were sincere. They really thought they were keeping the law. And to the best of their ability, they were. But when we get to the book of Romans, we'll see how futile that is, that human beings can't keep the law. Human beings cannot attain unto God's righteousness aside from having it imputed. All right? And so we come on down through the account here. And finally, verse 18, they called them and commanded them not to speak at all nor teach in the name of Jesus. Now, it had been real easy for Peter and John and the others to just agree and say, well, all right, we'll go back to our fishing. We'll just mind our own business. See, that's what a lot of Christians do even today. It's so easy to just give up and say, well, all right, let them have their way. But that's not God's will for any of us. Now, Jude says that we are to contend for the faith. Now, we're not to be contentious for contention's sake, but we are to contend or stand up for the truth of the Word of God. And God give us grace to do so. All right, now then, verse 19. But Peter and John answered and said unto them, whether it be right in the sight of God to hearken unto you more than to God, you judge. For we cannot but speak the things which we have seen and heard. So when they had further threatened them, they let them go, finding nothing how they might punish them because of the people. For all men glorified God for that which was done, the healing of that lame man. And now we find him again in verse 22. For the man was above or over, and there's that number. How old? 40. Again, what did this man's lifespan indicate? Oh, a time of testing. A time of testing again, and Israel is on trial here. And Israel is going to be on trial until we come to the end of the book of Acts. But God is not going to wait all the way to the end of their 40 years to start calling out a people for his name, as we're going to see in Acts chapter 15. Now, those of you who have watched the tapes of past programs way, way back, 2-3 years ago, we digressed a little bit from the book of Genesis, and we went to Acts 15, and we've had such a response to that tape. I think it's number 6, isn't it, honey? And James in Acts 15 recognized that Paul indeed had a ministry among the Gentiles that Peter and the 11 knew nothing of. And so he made that classic statement that, yes, God is going to call out of the Gentiles a people for his name. And that's what he's been doing now for 1900 and some years, whereas Israel has been blinded. And now, of course, we see the stirring of the nation and preparing them for God to pick up where he left off. All right, now come back to the text then. Verse 20, for we cannot, Peter says, but speak the things which we have seen and heard. So when they had further threatened them, they let them go, finding nothing how they might punish them because of the people, for the man was above 40. All right, now come down to verse 23. And being let go, they went to their own company, back to that group of believing Jews in Jerusalem. Now I'm going to make a statement only to make you and our television audience search the scriptures. Now I read a lot of good men, the famous authors that you are all aware of. And over I'll see these men refer to these Jewish believers as Christians. Now, I'm going to give you something to look for. You find in your Bible that the Word of God does. Does the Word of God ever refer to these Jewish believers who are primarily centered around Jerusalem? Does it ever call them Christians? Well, no, it doesn't, but if you can find it, I'll admit that I'm wrong and you're right. But the Word never refers to these Jewish believers as Christians. Acts 15, no. Acts 11. Acts 11 says that the Gentile believers up there at Antioch, they were first called Christians. That's what the book says. But see, the best of theologians are constantly ignoring that statement, and they go back and call these Jewish believers Christians, and I refuse to do so. They were Jewish believers under the covenant promises, the same as John the Baptist's followers, the same as those who came under Christ's ministry, those that were saved on Pentecost, and all the rest of the way thus far. And you can't call a person a Christian who has not been saved according to the gospel of the grace of God, that Christ died for our sins, he rose from the dead, and he has ascended. What a difference. But you see how they mix-mash it, even the best of men. All right, now let's go on. Verse 24, so when they heard that, they lifted up their voice to God with one accord and said, Lord, thou art God who hath made heaven, earth, the sea, and all them in the is. Who that by the mouth of thy servant David has said, why did the heathen rage and the people imagine vain things? That's Psalms chapter 2. The kings of the earth stood up and the rulers were gathered together against the Lord and against his Christ. Now you see how that involved Jew and Gentile? Psalms 2 says the same thing. For For of a truth against thy holy child Jesus, whom thou hast anointed, both Herod and Pontius Pilate, with the Gentiles. Now do you see how Peter is coming over now to bring them together? It isn't just Israel. The whole human race is guilty. And the people of Israel were gathered together for to do whatsoever thy hand and thy counsel determined before to be done. Now you remember we looked up in Acts chapter 2. Go back there with me a minute. Verse 23. Acts chapter 2, verse 23. Oh, another verse that just sort of buried in there, and most people never see it. Most people never see it. But here it is. Acts 2, verse 23. Him, speaking of Jesus of Nazareth, being delivered by the determinate counsel and foreknowledge of God, you have taken by wicked hands and crucified and slain. Was God caught by surprise? No. Did anything happen that God didn't foreordain? No. It was all in his eternal purpose. In fact, let's look that up. Eternal purpose. Yes, he came to be Israel's king. Now go with me to Ephesians. Ephesians. Chapter 1. Now I'm in Philippians. No wonder I can't find it. Ephesians. Chapter 1. Drop down to verse 11. Ephesians chapter 1, verse 11. Now the Apostle Paul is writing after all these further revelations. And here it comes. In whom also we have obtained an inheritance, being predestinated according to the purpose of him who worketh all things after the counsel of his own will. Now, did you catch the word purpose in there? According to his purpose? All right, now flip over a little further to Timothy. And let's see what that purpose that Paul is referring to really boils down to. 2 Timothy. Chapter 1. And again, drop down to verse 9. And Paul is writing to a fellow believer, a Gentile by the name of Timothy, though he's just as well be writing to us. Look what he says in verse 9. God, verse 8, hath saved us and called us with a holy calling, not according to our works. In other words, our merit doesn't mean a thing. He didn't call us as people who have earned something. But the call goes out to every son of Adam. And so he has not called us according to our works, but according to his own purpose. If you're a child of God tonight, you know why you're a child of God? Because it was in the purpose of God. You were saved for a purpose. You were saved for a reason. Every one of us were. And this is what we have to understand. That we were already in the mind of God before he ever created Adam. And so we have a distinct purpose. My, I've had so many people, there's a couple sitting right here, who in God's divine sovereign way brought them halfway across this country, plunked them down in a little town where they never would have dreamed of living. And he's going to start smiling here in a minute. The only reason he came to my class, he and his wife, he was running for mayor. And when he heard that there was usually 40, 50 people meeting over there every Tuesday night, he got the idea that'd be a good place to go and gain some votes. And that was the only reason. He'll tell you. And he's not embarrassed to tell everybody. That's the only reason they came. But you see, God had more than just a run for mayor on his mind. God had two people. And they've shared it with me over and over to think that he brought them clear from Phoenix, Arizona to a little town in Oklahoma so that they'd hear the gospel, right? Now that's the eternal purpose of God, see? And I imagine almost all of us can look back and see how God meticulously just brought us along and got us to where he could get a hold of us. Got another gentleman, he wouldn't mind either. My, he came to my class for 3 years. Ungodly as they come. And he'll tell you he was. Ungodly. But yet he kept coming. And finally, he said, Les, we got to talk. And he came up the house one night, and we just took him through the Roman road and led him to the Lord. And what a change. What a change in his life. And he'll tell anybody that that's where it all began, when he finally came. And then one night I was teaching that Martin Luther again had made the statement that the work of the Holy Spirit is the hound of heaven. Now, you know, I said something rather unkind about Martin Luther earlier, but on the other hand, the man had some good things. And that was a good analogy. Those of you who know anything about coonhounds and beagle hounds, my, they don't give up until they finally get their quarry. And so he used that analogy, that the Holy Spirit is the hound of heaven. And then I went back and I used in Psalms where David says, my heart panteth after thee, O Lord, like a hart or a deer panteth after a bubbling brook. And he came up after me and he says, you know, that's me. He said, I was doing everything but what God wanted me to do. And he says, he never gave up. Finally, he latched onto me, and now he said, I can't get enough. He said, the last thing I do before I fall asleep at night is study this book. Imagine, the most ungodly man in the community. But that's how it works. And that's why we teach, see? All right, so now then come back to Acts for just a little bit. Our time is nearly gone again. And so they've now rehearsed with their fellow believers all that had taken place. And verse 31 now of Acts 4. So when they had prayed, the place was shaken where they were assembled, and they were all filled with the Holy Spirit, and they spake the word of God with boldness. Absolutely. Now, verse 32 to the end of the chapter. And this is going to finish this lesson. I probably haven't got time to comment it on verse by verse, but read it carefully, word by word. And you tell me, is this the local church that you and I are acquainted with? You know, I made a statement in last taping that if you found the perfect church that was like this church in Acts chapter 2 and 3, tell me where it is and I'll go join it. And somebody told me afterward, don't you do it, Les, because that'd spoil it. And that's so true, you see. If there was a perfect church out there and you or I would go and join it, it would no longer be that good. Because there is no perfect church. But look at this one. Oh, look at this one. And if your church measures up with this, then I'll say, yeah, I'm wrong. But I don't think it does. Verse 32. The multitude of them that believed were of one heart and one soul. In other words, no argument. Neither did they say anything that they owned belonged to him. But they had all things common. You know what that is? That is pure biblical communism. They sold what they had and they put it all in a common kitty. And then they parceled it out as they had need. You find a church that does that today, and then I'll tell you, well, maybe I'm wrong. But they don't. This isn't church language. You know better than that. All right? And so with great power had the apostles witness of the resurrection of the Lord Jesus. Yeah, that he was still alive. He was still able to be their king. Verse 34, neither was there any among them that lacked, for as many as were possessors of lands and houses sold them and brought the prices of the things that were sold and laid them down at whose feet? Not the pastor and the deacons. Who? The apostles, see? The apostles' feet. And even, verse 36, Jose, who by the apostles was surnamed Barnabas, being interpreted as son of consolation, having land, clear out there in the Mediterranean on the island of Cyprus, he sold it, brought the money, and laid it where? At the apostles' feet. Now, is that church language? Not as I understand church language. This isn't what we're expected to do. I've never had a pastor ask me to sell my land and cattle and bring it to his church, and neither have you.
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9: 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God has been sufficient. So what reason do you have to suspect that he will not befriend you to the end? 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Surely you will be helped. As his word says in Isaiah 26:4, trust in the Lord forever, for the Lord himself is the rock eternal. 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
11: If you hear of someone being swallowed by a large sea creature, it's natural to assume they've met their end. But for Jonah, it meant a new beginning. Today on Turning Point, Dr. David Jeremiah explains how Jonah's encounter with the great fish reflects God's gracious commitment to second chances. 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
12: Well, if you've been following along and you're reading this part of the story, you probably figure this is the end. This is the end of Jonah. Jonah has come to the end of his life, but not so. God is not finished with Jonah, and as we shall see, he will live to do some great things for Jehovah God, and we'll get to that part a little bit later in this series. Today is part two of Hitting Rock Bottom from the first chapter of Jonah. During this month, we are making available to you a beautiful calendar. 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Some beautiful winter scenes. but always the light breaking through. 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I don't get the money. 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So we want you to know we love you, and we're so grateful that you who love God and live in Canada, listen to Turning Point, and we want you to know we're there for you, and your resources come right straight home to your country and to your people. Here now is part two of Hitting Rock Bottom from the Book of Jonah, the Runaway Prophet. William Backus has written a book called The Paranoid Prophet. It's a very interesting book. It's an imagination of Jonah speaking to a therapist about his ordeal. If you ever get that book, you'll find it fun to read. At one point, Jonah says to the therapist, "I turned just in time to see it coming. A sea creature the size of a ship was racing toward me, its mouth open. Screaming in terror, I was swallowed whole. The darkness was total. The noise around me was like a huge machine. I knew nothing but terror. It was awful. It was terrible. But God was getting Jonah's attention. The belly of that fish became God's classroom, where Jonah finally had no voice to hear but the Lord's." I wonder if you've ever been in a place like that, a place where God finally had your full attention. I mean, God sometimes puts his children in places of seclusion so they can see what is really going on in their hearts. His purpose in discipline is never destruction, but always restoration. The Lord desires to bring his children back to himself, even when they have run far away. Notice just how far Jonah's heart was from God at this point. In chapter 1, the pagan sailors prayed while Jonah

even when they have run far away. Notice just how far Jonah's heart was from God at this point. In chapter 1, the pagan sailors prayed while Jonah was sleeping, and they begged Jonah to call on his God, but there is no record in the text that Jonah ever prayed until he was in the water. God shut every other door, and finally, Jonah had nowhere to go but to pray. Have you ever been there? Have you ever heard anybody say, well, I've tried everything else, I guess all I can do is pray? Sometimes we take what should be the first alternative and we make it the last alternative. We try everything under the sun except the one thing for which we are perfectly prepared. The Bible says in Jonah 2:1 that Jonah prayed to the Lord his God from the fish's belly. Finally, Jonah prays. After God had shut every other door, he had no other opportunities, no other alternatives. All through chapter 1, the pagans are praying, and the prophet is not praying. We can be just as hard-hearted as Jonah if we're honest. We often try every option first, and only when everything fails do we finally pray. One of my friends is the pastor of the Brooklyn Tabernacle in New York City. His name is Jim Cimbala, and he's written about some of these things. Here's one thing he said about prayer, to which I raise my hand in agreement. He said, prayer cannot be taught by principles and seminars. Prayer has to be born out of felt need. If I say I ought to pray, I will soon quit. The flesh is too strong. I have to be driven to pray. Jonah didn't pray because he had learned that prayer was a good thing. He prayed because he didn't have any other option. He was driven to pray. Sometimes we just have to be in a mess before we really pray. Jonah did not want to talk to God, even in the storm and the terror of that ship. He still would not pray, even though the storm was raging around him. The sailors were praying. Jonah wouldn't pray. But when the Lord put him in a place with no distractions and no escape, his stubborn heart finally cried out to God. I don't know if you have noticed that in your own life. I have, and I have seen that story repeated over and over as a pastor. Some of us are just doggone hard-headed. And God has to work a little harder to get our attention. You see, Jonah was under God's tutelage, learning what it meant to get things right. And I want to tell you something that I've learned. God never does this in a vacuum. He has a purpose in mind. Here are three passages of scriptures from Psalm 119. Before I was afflicted, I went astray, but now I keep your word. It is good for me that I have been afflicted, that I may learn your statutes. I know, O Lord, that your judgments are right and that in faithfulness you have afflicted me. God disciplines his servants to reach their hearts. It is the only way some people will open up to him. If you've noticed, quite often people tell you, here's where I was, and this is what happened to me, and this is what God used to bring me to himself. He often takes the methodology that we think is from the world and incorporates it into his plan. So the fish came to rescue Jonah, to return Jonah to Nineveh, to reach Jonah's heart, and to recommission Jonah for service. Here's the thing I like the most. This is one of the great thoughts of this whole story. God's purpose in all of this was to bring Jonah back to the place where he could be used again. Think about everything that happened. The boat ride, the whale ride, they were not random events. The whole purpose was to get Jonah back to where he had been at the beginning of the story. Where was he at the beginning of the story? Remember Jonah 1, now the word of the Lord came to Jonah, the son of Amittai, saying, arise, go to Nineveh, that great city, cry out against it, for their wickedness has come up before me. Everything between those first two verses and where we are now was God's effort to return Jonah to the place of obedience. What a detour this was.

0: I mean, all of that pain and fear could have been avoided with one simple yes to God. But instead of walking straight to Nineveh, he chose a long and costly road, and disobedience always adds chapters to your story. It always adds chapters to your story, chapters that never had to be written at all. I want to say something to you, kind of on a personal basis, if I can. If you're fighting with God and you are in a contest with him, you can't win. You cannot win. Why don't you just do what he tells you to do the first time and spare yourself all those extra verses? That really is a good idea. Just do what he says. If God says to go to Nineveh, go to Nineveh. You may not understand it. It may not be something you're excited about. But obedience is always better than resistance. When God speaks, the safest place in the world is in the wake of his command. Because if you refuse, listen to me, you're going on a boat ride. And you are not going to like it. God loves you too much to let you run forever. And he will do whatever it takes to bring you back to the place where he can use you again. And his goal in all of it is not punishment, but restoration and recommissioning. Remember what the New Testament says about the stubborn love of God? He who has begun a good work in you will complete it until the day of Jesus Christ. These all are the purposes of God's correction. But I want to finish up this discussion today with a few moments of discussion on the promise of God's correction. We saw the purpose of it. What is the promise of it? Let me close with some thoughts about the promise of God's discipline. This touches everyone because none of us are exempt from these principles. I don't care who you are, how long you've been a Christian, how close you may be walking to the Lord at this moment in time. You have been through some experiences, and maybe you've been through a train wreck or a shipwreck. Why do we run into walls and crash? Many times it's our own self-will because we have chosen to do our own thing and not what God tells us to do. Not every storm is for that reason. Please don't judge everybody who's in a storm that they're out of fellowship with God. It may be true, it may not be true. But when it is true, God is not trying to destroy us. He's trying to restore us. Why does God discipline us when we are running away from him? First of all, to prove his love for us. Hebrews 12:6 says, "For whom the Lord loves, he chastens, and he scourges every son whom he receives." By every human standard, Jonah was rebellious and running in the opposite direction from God. The easy thing would have been to let the sea swallow him up and be finished with the whole story and get on to the next book. But God rescued Jonah out of that mess because in his heart there was an incredible love for that prophet. The reason God goes to such lengths with us is because he loves us. The very proof of his love is his discipline in our lives. Now, I understand this doesn't sound logical. We tried this line on our kids when they were growing up. We would say, this is the classic line, "This hurts me more than it hurts you." I never believed that when I was young, and I'm not sure it was always true. But when we talk about the fatherhood of God and the way he deals with his children, this is really true. God proves his love when he goes to extreme measures to recover us from our own foolishness. I remember the story about a little boy who had a toy boat floating on a pond. And the boat drifted away from the shore, and the boy couldn't reach it. A man was passing by, saw what was happening, and began to throw stones into the water on the far side of the boat. The boy was very upset and said, "What are you doing to my boat?" And then something very interesting happened. The stones created ripples that slowly pushed the boat back toward the boy. The water was disturbed and no longer smooth, but the disturbance achieved the desired result. That is exactly how God's discipline works. If we allow it, it will drive us toward him. If we don't allow it, it will drive us away from him. But when we drift away from him on the sea of sin or on the pond of unrighteousness, he throws the disturbing stones of loving discipline to push us back toward himself. Some of you have been in stormy weather recently. The waves have been rough and the stones have been heavy. I want to remind you that this is not a sign God has abandoned you. It is proof that he loves you. If he did not love you, he would simply let you go. But you mean too much for him to do that. Why does that happen to us? Why do we experience the discipline? To prove his love for us. And then secondly, to present a realistic picture of us. Hebrews says, exhort one another daily while it is called today, lest any of you be hardened through the deceitfulness of sin. Hebrews 3 warns us that sin lies to us. Sin does not tell us the truth. And the more we listen, the harder our hearts become. That is what happened to Jonah, and it can happen to us. We can invent the most creative explanations for why we are not doing what we know we ought to do. I mean, some of those stories deserve an award. There ought to be a ribbon handed out every year for the best excuse given in the face of clear scripture. I've heard a bunch of them, and they're overwhelming. I'm not talking about gray areas where the Bible is hard to understand. I'm talking about the plainly revealed word of God. The simple and clear, thus says the Lord. I have watched people stand in direct opposition to it and then tell you how their disobedience is somehow part of God's plan. When you listen to it, you can hardly believe what you're hearing. The mind is capable of making up its own story to support attitudes which are not favorable toward the Lord. Here's something I've noticed over the years. Many people do not face the truth about their lives until the pain of disobedience finally catches up with them. In one way or another, that has been true of all of us. We tell ourselves it is not that bad. We convince ourselves everything will work out. We whisper that it is really all right. And then, without warning, reality shows up. And in the middle of that hard experience, our eyes finally begin to open. Sometimes God allows that moment so we can see what has been all along. His discipline is meant to strip away our excuses, wake us up, and bring us back to what is real and what is right. So he sends the storms and the big fish to prove his love for us and to present a realistic picture of us and to produce a greater maturity in us. God's correction produces a greater maturity in us. It grows us up. That's one of the clearest teachings in the New Testament. Without discipline, we simply don't grow in the Lord. The Bible is very honest. Hebrews 12:10 says that God disciplines us for our profit, that we may be partakers of his holiness. And James says, my brethren, count it all joy when you fall into various trials, knowing that the testing of your faith produces patience. But let patience have its perfect work, that you may be perfect and complete, lacking nothing. And the word complete means finished, fully developed. God doesn't want to have half-formed believers. He is shaping men and women who resemble his son, and discipline is part of that shaping process. When you go through tough times, God is making you stronger and better, more capable of dealing with the issues of life. And then, this is the part I like the best. He does all of this in our lives. He allows this pain that we feel to provide a new start for us. And this is the thought I want you to remember if you don't remember anything else. God's discipline provides a new start for us. It allows us to begin again. Some of you feel overwhelmed by what has happened in your life, and you've stumbled and failed, and you're embarrassed by it, and you think God must surely be finished with you. But I want to tell you something with all my heart. He is not. God has gone to great lengths to recover you so he can restore you to usefulness and joy. And this is the story of the whole Bible. Noah stepped off the ark into a brand new world. Jacob was given a new name and a new future after wrestling with the Lord. Ruth found a new family and a new purpose when she was taken to Bethlehem. David was restored with a clean heart after his biggest failure. The prodigal son was welcomed home with a robe and a feast instead of rejection. Peter was recommissioned on the shore after denying the Savior three times. Paul was transformed from a persecutor into a preacher of grace. And Jonah was sent back to finish the work God had given him. You see, the fish was not the end of Jonah's story. It was God's way of helping him start over. He didn't put Jonah in that fish to ruin him. He put him there to rescue him and turn him around. And the same Lord who made a way for that stubborn prophet makes a way for us. Whatever you are facing today, I hope you will learn that God is teaching you and say, Lord, whatever you want, I got it. I got the message. I realize you're trying to get through to me and I want to listen. I remember when I had cancer years ago, I used to pray, Lord, help me to understand what you're doing because I don't want any refresher courses. And that's the way we should pray when we go through difficulty. Johnny Cash was an incredible singer, but he was also a tormented man. He lived between two worlds, bright stages and cheering crowds on one side, pills, arrests, and brokenness on the other. By 1967, nearly 10 years of addiction had emptied him out. He felt finished and beyond repair. One night, he went to Nickajack Cave in Tennessee, later saying he planned to crawl inside the cave and die. In that black silence, he began to pray, telling God he had no strength left. In his autobiography, he wrote, quote, in the darkness, I felt the presence of God. He believed a faint breath of air guided him back toward the entrance and back toward life. That became his turning point. He rebuilt his life with June Carter, sang with new honesty, and began walking with a humble faith, though he admitted the struggle was never completely over. Chuck Colson learned the same lesson. He was once one of the most powerful men in America, serving in the White House under President Nixon. Then Watergate exploded and everything collapsed. He was convicted and sent to federal prison. Overnight, he went from a corner office to inmate number 22326. Prison took away his power, but prison gave him a new perspective. On a metal bunk in a noisy cell block, he read the Bible every day and prayed with a small group of inmates. Colson later said, for the first time in my life, I could hear God speaking without the noise of power and position. After his release, he founded Prison Fellowship, bringing hope to prisoners and their families around the world. Looking back, Colson said, I thank God for Watergate. That would be like Jonah saying, I thank God for the whale. The stories of Cash and Colson sound a lot like Jonah's story. They bottomed out, but the bottom wasn't the end, because God has a way of meeting us there and giving us a new beginning. When we come to the end of ourselves, when we've tried all of our stuff and we know it doesn't work and we just keep getting further and further away from him, finally one day we wake up and say, okay, God, whatever it is you want, I'm here, I will do it. I hope that maybe someone here today is like that. You are wondering, what in the world is God doing in my life? And perhaps through the life of Jonah, through the life of Johnny Cash and Chuck Colson, you see that God is never done with us. If we're his, he loves us, and he will pursue us, and he will take us from the bottom and take us back to where we belong, if we will just be honest enough to ask him.
1: Amen.
0: Amen. And thank you for joining us today. You know, I don't know about you, but when I have a story like this that I get to teach, I can't wait from Sunday to Sunday. And I know the people come in. And actually, when the story's over, there's kind of a sadness in our church because we've involved ourselves in the life of this man and what God was doing in his life. And I hope you get involved as well, listening every day. So many of you are regular participators at Turning Point's study program. And

0: 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During this month, we're making available to all of our listeners the opportunity to get our beautiful calendar for 27. You say, Dr. Jeremiah, isn't September a little bit early for a new calendar? 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You'll be glad you did. It's a beautiful, beautiful thing. We'll see you next time.
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3: 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Historic storms in one place, record heat in another, and drought elsewhere. 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
4: 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I mean, those little deers. Remind yourself of that every now and then to keep that little herd in perspective.
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Now more from the book of Hebrews, chapter 2, verse 10. For it was fitting for him for whom are all things, and through whom are all things, in bringing many sons to glory, to perfect the author of their salvation through sufferings. For both he who sanctifies and those who are sanctified are all from one Father, for which reason he is not ashamed to call them brethren, saying, I will proclaim your name to my brethren. In the midst of the congregation I will sing your praise. And again, I will put my trust in him. And again, behold, I and the children whom God has given me. Therefore, since the children share in flesh and blood, he himself likewise also partook of the same, that through death he might render powerless him who had the power of death, that is, the devil, and might free those who through fear of death were subject to slavery all their lives. For assuredly he does not give help to angels, but he gives help to the descendant of Abraham. Therefore, he had to be made like his brethren in all things, so that he might become a merciful and faithful high priest in things pertaining to God, to make propitiation for the sins of the people. For since he himself was tempted in that which he has suffered, he is able to come to the aid of those who are tempted.

0: Hebrews chapter 3. Therefore, holy brethren, partakers of a heavenly calling, consider Jesus, the apostle and high priest of our confession. He was faithful to him who appointed him, as Moses also was in all his house. For he has been counted worthy of more glory than Moses, but just so much as the builder of the house has more honor than the house. For every house is built by someone, but the builder of all things is God. Now Moses was faithful in all his house as a servant, for a testimony of those things which were to be spoken later. But Christ was faithful as a son over his house, whose house we are, if we hold fast our confidence and the boast of our hope firm until the end. Therefore, just as the Holy Spirit says, today, if you hear his voice, do not harden your hearts as when they provoked me, as in the day of trial in the wilderness, where your fathers tried me by testing me and saw my works for 40 years. Therefore, I was angry with this generation and said, they always go astray in their heart, and they did not know my ways. As I swore in my wrath, they shall not enter my rest. For more info about this ministry, our website is the-word.info. 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Reading the Word of God without comment, this is Nicholas Hope.
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0: I was going through such a hard time. My sister was dying. I felt lost, alone, so sad. And you didn't even say anything. You just pulled me in and held me close. And I remember that. Like, it impacted me, and I realized I need this.
2: 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Just hold one another, look at one another, listen to one another, whether it's in the kitchen, the family room, the bedroom, it doesn't matter. Be there for one another in the valley.
0: Hold each other. We all need it. 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
3: This Labor Day weekend, we'll be playing all your favorite Labor Day carols to get you in the Labor Day holiday mood. And starting all Labor Day Eve, we'll have your... 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Sure, Thanksgiving has the turkey, but Labor Day has the cookouts. And Christmas has the white part, but Labor Day has the fun and the sunshine. 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

WHCB, Bristol, Kingsport, Johnson City, 91.5 FM. We are here to remind you of God's grace and goodness. We're here to remind you to enjoy yourself today in Christ Jesus. You can have a wonderful time just thinking about what God has prepared for you, not only in the afterlife, but here in this life. He said he came that we might have life and have it more abundantly. And I'm praying for the abundant life for you.

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0: Was your brain pre-programmed? The answer next on today's Creation Moment. And now, here's our Creation Moment's host, Ian Taylor.
1: Difficult problems for those who believe that we are the product of millions of years of evolution is the human brain. Several years ago on Creation Moments, we pointed out that the human brain has 10 billion times 25,000 neural connections. If you work this out, this means that a miracle would have had to taken place if we evolved from ape-like creatures on a timescale that evolutionists propose. Every generation would have had many thousands more neural connections than the last. Even more astonishing is that we are not born with a brain that is a blank slate. Several studies have shown that even infants as young as 3 months, they expect to behave in certain ways. In one study, 3-month-old infants showed surprise when researchers made an object that they were looking at disappear. Another study showed that young infants expect inanimate things not to move by themselves, but they expect living things to move all by themselves. Such built-in programming in the brain enables us to progress more quickly as we learn about the world around us. The problem of the complexity of the human brain and the fact that it seems to come pre-programmed ultimately caused Alfred Russel Wallace, an influential evolutionist, to switch to belief in a creator. The more we learn about what God has created, the more likely we are to conclude that we are indeed the work of a wise creator. He has even given us a brain capable of seeing that.
2: 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And be sure to join us next time for another Creation Moment, proclaiming evidence of God's truth.

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4: If you are looking for a way to navigate this complicated life, Jesus said He is the way. 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
0: Hello, everybody. I'm Greg Patton in the New America. Until people can comprehend the true nature of man, that being that we're not good but have depraved hearts, Jeremiah 17:9. Yeah, our heart is deceitful. It's above all things desperately wicked. Who can understand the heart of man? Let me help you. Come here every day, 12:30 and 6 p.m. on WHCB for the program Hello World. I'm Greg Patton. I can't wait to share all of these things with you.

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0: Welcome to the Bible Class. We're continuing in our study of the book of Job. And we are in chapter 2, verse 1. We have seen in chapter 1 the calamity that has come upon Job after God gave Satan permission to vex Job, to test Job. We see him having lost his possessions and lost his children. And we see that verse that is quoted often, "Naked came I out of my mother's womb, and naked shall I return thither. The Lord gave, and the Lord hath taken away. Blessed be the name of the Lord." And we are instructed that in verse 22 of chapter 1 of Job, in all of these things, Job did not sin. He did not make any accusation against God that was foolish. And that is to his credit, and again shows forth the righteousness of Job, as God had placed his trust in this man. Now to chapter 2, verse 1. "Again, there was a day when the sons of God came to present themselves before the Lord, and Satan came also among them to present himself before the Lord. And the Lord said unto Satan, From whence comest thou? And Satan answered the Lord and said, From going to and fro in the earth, and from walking up and down in it. And the Lord said unto Satan, Hast thou considered my servant Job, that there is none like him in the earth? A perfect and an upright man, one that feareth God and escheweth evil, and still he holdeth fast his integrity, although thou movest me against him to destroy him without cause? And Satan answered the Lord and said, Skin for skin, yea, all that a man hath he will he give for his life. But put forth thine hand now and touch his bone and his flesh, and he will curse thee to thy face. And the Lord said unto Satan, Behold, he is in thine hand, but save his life." We stop our reading there at verse 6, and we're going to take a look all the way from verse 6 or so of the previous chapter to this, and we'll see how that Job is treated. And then following in verse 7 of chapter 2, we'll see the afflictions that come upon his physical person, having already seen what has come to him and his possessions and his family. It's important for us to understand that when we see in this passage of Scripture the sons of God presenting themselves, once again, this is angels, angelic beings, coming and presenting themselves to God. Sort of a roll call and a muster out of the supervision of what they're doing. God knows what they're doing. He doesn't have to have them appear, but yet they are responsible to Almighty God. Now, it's interesting that Satan was among them. Not only is it interesting, it's a mystery as well. He was a fallen angel, but there's no hints that Satan was out of place when he came with the other angels before God. It does not present that he forced himself to come before God. In fact, I cannot believe that any angelic being or human being or any being ever considered or conceived could force themselves before Almighty God if Almighty God did not want them there. And here we have in Satan the adversary. As we've mentioned in a previous study, that was his name. Satan and adversary are equal in meaning. So, as the adversary in this passage, Satan is predicted with clarity. He represents a real being, not some imaginary foe. Now, when we contrast Satan, this angelic being, in the book of Job, with those awful creatures that have been depicted by poets and by playwrights and by movies, etc., we see that those depictions outside of the Bible, extra-biblical depictions of Satan, are absolutely false. The Bible tells us in 2 Corinthians chapter 11, verse 14, that Satan comes as an angel of light to deceive and to tempt. Now, Dante, writing in his Inferno, gave us probably the birth, or at least the birth for Western civilization, of the strange idea of this Satan. He attempted to paint Satan as a monster of hell, which he is. He was a huge figure by Dante's imagination. He was hideous in his look. Milton, who also wrote in Paradise Lost and Paradise Regained, had no justification of what he wrote of Satan from Scripture. He was a regal archfiend, but that's not true of Satan as mentioned here in the book of Job. And we could go on and talk about Satan as depicted in various literature or in various dramas, etc. And you'll find that Satan was depicted poorly. His depictions were not anywhere close to this that's presented both in 2 Corinthians as being an angel of light and here in Job's writing where he is presented as an angel of God. So understand that the idea of a red devil with a pointy tail and a pitchfork and horns on his head is just as false as anybody else's depiction of Satan. He comes as a friend. He comes as an angel of light. He comes as a theologian. He comes as a helper. And that, of course, is a ruse because he is none of those things, but he is the adversary of Almighty God. Now, Satan could bring up the hosts of the Sabaeans and the Chaldeans and have them carry away the oxen and asses and camels of Job. He could slay the sheep by lightning. He could cause the wind to kill Job's children. He could even smite Job himself with boils, which comes up in verse 7 in just a moment. He's the prince of the power of the air, according to Ephesians 2:2. Also know this, while Satan has great power, he has limits to his power. Satan is mighty, but God is almighty. Think about that. Repeat it in your mind. Satan is mighty, but God is almighty. Satan can only break through where God allows, as in Job chapter 1, verse 10, where Satan is complaining to God about the hedge that Job has about him placed there by God. Hast not thou made an hedge about him and about his house and about all that he hath on every side? Thou hast blessed the work of his hands, and his substance is increased in the land. This is Satan complaining about the hedge that was placed around about Job by Almighty God. And so it should be a comfort to us to know that whenever any tragedy or calamity comes to us, that it has not come to us unless it has been allowed and acknowledged by the Father, God Almighty. Job 38, 8 and 11 says this, He who has shut up the sea with doors and said, Hitherto shalt thou come, but no further, and here shall thy proud waves be stayed, will never let us be tempted above all that we are able. 1 Corinthians 10, 15. Remember, too, that Satan is held by the Almighty, so he can only strike where given permission. As we see in verse 12 of Job 1, And the Lord said unto Satan, Behold, all that he hath is in thy power, only upon himself put not forth thine hand. We know that Job tore his clothes there in verse 20. Job arose and rent his mantle. It's worthwhile for us to learn that we are meant to feel grief. We are not to go through this life without emotions, without feelings. In fact, that's a very important part of who we are as human beings. We're told not to despise the chastening of the Lord, but to be exercised thereby. When we look at the perfect, sterling, absolute, innocent life of Christ, we see that Jesus wept. He had emotion. And Christ, when we come by faith to Jesus Christ and we are part of the family of God, we don't lose our emotions. Christ would never destroy and has never destroyed our natural emotions. He told the women of Jerusalem to weep for themselves and for their children. And so when Job had grief, he showed the grief by tearing his clothes. We see also that Job recognized that loss and sorrow are the laws of life. We have to learn that all possessions are transient. We seem to be losing something every moment. We can't stop and weep over everything that's taken from us. We have to learn a hard lesson that we can live on in spite of our losses. Begin to learn while you're young that nothing is necessary in your life except Jesus Christ. Ponder on that statement for a while. Nothing is necessary for us in this life except Jesus Christ. With Christ, I can do all things. Without Christ, I can do nothing. As you grow older, you will learn that you lose ability. I know it's a sad thing, and the world would try to teach us through advertising and through various kinds of propaganda that we are to be 30 years of age when we're 60. That's hogwash, of course. And yet, we do know that we, perhaps, have it better medically than other generations. But we cannot stop the march of time. We cannot stop the degradation that comes with aging, for example. We lose abilities. We may lose abilities to run in a race. We might lose abilities to take the stairs with a single bound. We might lose the abilities to breathe without difficulty. We might lose the ability to care for ourselves as we get older. We might lose the ability to remember what we did just yesterday. We lose abilities. We lose friends over time. We make them and we lose them. Sometimes it's by death, sometimes it's by distraction, and sometimes it's just by, well, lack of concern. But we lose our friends. We lose our family over time. And we lose many other things, and so we have to move on in spite of our losses. And that's what Job recognized in this first chapter when he had the famous statement of, "Naked came I out of my mother's womb, and naked shall I return thither. The Lord gave, and the Lord hath taken away. Blessed be the name of the Lord." He recognizes so plainly and so clearly that all we need is Christ Jesus. Loss and sorrow are the laws of life. And you need to recognize that. The earlier you recognize that, the better. Only pure gold can stand the fire. When gold is heated at the proper temperature, all the dross is burned away. Dross is anything but the pure gold itself. God puts us in the fire, but he watches us and tries us himself. He doesn't leave it to anyone else to be in charge of our lives, but he himself. He is omniscient. He is omnipresent. He is all-powerful. And so when he puts us in the fire and he sees the fire is burned long enough to destroy the impurities, he takes us out of the fire. We never stay any longer than we should. I've often thought that if I was a metallurgist that I would make the mistake of keeping gold in the fire or silver in the fire too long. Instead of just burning the dross, I would actually burn up the metal, and then I would lose my investment. God doesn't do that. He knows our frailties. He knows that we are but dust. And he tries us in the fiery furnaces only long enough to remove the impurities. Not any longer, not any more heat than necessary, but he burns our impurities and leaves us with the perfection of the gold of God. He watches after us completely. And we see that. We see that in this portion of the book of Job. Now, God speaks to Satan, and he asks the question, "Where are you coming from?" Well, in verse 7, and in the other verse there in chapter 2, when God asked the question in Job 2:2, as well as in Job 1:7, the answer is, "From going to and fro in the earth and from walking up and down in it." So this reveals something very important for us that we found in Scripture and other places, especially in 1 Peter 5:8, but let me give you what it reveals. It reveals the endless restlessness of evil and the evil one. 1 Peter 5:8 warns us in this fashion. Be sober, be vigilant, because your adversary the devil, as a roaring lion, walketh about seeking whom he may devour. And so what did Satan answer when he talked to God and God said, where have you been? He answered, from going to and fro in the earth and from walking up and down in it. He is walking about seeking whom he may devour. Satan has not stopped in his relentless restlessness. He has not stopped in his relentless and almost tireless pursuit of those who are righteous. He wishes to bring you into his evil and to capture you, steal you, kidnap you from the hand of Almighty God. That can never be done, by the way, because God is still in control.
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0: It's Labor Day weekend, the last big weekend of summer. 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
1: Early on, Nancy DeMoss Wohlgemuth recognized this. She needed to lean on God, not her natural abilities.
2: And I asked the Lord, don't ever let me get to the place in ministry where I feel like I can do this without you. And that is one prayer God has been very faithful to answer. He keeps me sensing, I can't do this if God doesn't come through.
1: We're celebrating our 25th anniversary here on Revive Our Hearts with Nancy DeMoss Wohlgemuth. It's Tuesday, September 8th. I'm Dana Gresh. If you've ever felt completely inadequate to do a difficult task, you'll identify with what Nancy is sharing on today's program. Before we get to that, let me say thank you for the many testimonies and congratulations you've been calling in to wish Nancy and Revive Our Hearts a happy birthday. Last week, this program turned 25, and Nancy turned, well, you know what? I probably shouldn't say it on the air, more than 25. Chris called from Arkansas and left us this message.
3: Happy birthday to both the ministry and to Nancy. I want to say to Nancy, thank you for staying in the battle. Thank you for swimming upstream, for not giving up. Thank you for making your will pliable to conform to God's will. Your teachings and those of your ministry have helped me alter my course closer to God's will, and I'm very thankful for you.
1: Thank you, Chris. And it sounds like you had a furry friend there with you, too. If you'd like to call and let us know how God has used Revive Our Hearts in your life, here's the number for our testimony line. It's 219-200-2288. That's 219-200-2288. We would love to hear from you. Yesterday, we heard from Nancy about her years prior to the start of Revive Our Hearts. You can review that episode on the Revive Our Hearts app or by visiting reviveourhearts.com. Nancy's talking with Bob Lapine, who was instrumental in helping us get going with this program 25 years ago. Bob has served in an advisory role from the very beginning, and today he serves as the chairman of the board of directors. Let's listen.
4: All of these formative years and the experience that we've talked about really led to an unexpected encounter in the summer of 1995. I was attending Campus Crusade's staff conference. All of us who were on staff were in Fort Collins, Colorado for a week of training and equipping, and we were hearing from a variety of speakers. It was a great week, and at 10 o'clock on, I don't remember if it was a Tuesday or a Wednesday morning. Do you remember which day of the week it was?
2: I don't.
4: I just saw on the schedule that we were going to hear from Nancy Lee DeMoss, and one of my besetting sins is cynicism. So I looked at your name. I didn't know you, didn't know anything about you other than the fact that your mom and dad had been benefactors

0: And people, this is still on YouTube. People can watch the video of this. You got up to speak to us on the subject of brokenness.
1: God is more offended, I believe, by the arched back, the stiff neck, the haughty eyes, and the unteachable spirit than he is by the sodomite, the prostitute, the adulterer, the murderer, or the abortionist. Because frequently those who are so wrapped up in sins of the flesh know that they are sinful. But those of us who are the respectable leaders, the Pharisees, the ones who have it all together, so often find it difficult to acknowledge the real need of our hearts. In recent weeks, I found God searching my own heart. I've gone before him many times and said, oh God, show me what it means to be a broken person, to live a lifestyle of brokenness. And what are some of the characteristics, the evidences of a proud, unbroken spirit? Let me just share with you some that have come to my own heart as I've waited on the Lord. Proud people focus on the failures of others. But broken people are overwhelmed with a sense of their own spiritual need. Proud people are self-righteous. They have a critical, fault-finding spirit. They look at everyone else's faults with a microscope, but their own with a telescope. And they look down on others. But broken people are compassionate. They can forgive much because they know how much they've been forgiven. They think the best of others. And they esteem all others better than themselves. When confessing their sin, proud people tend to deal in generalities. But broken people are able to deal.

0: of their sin. Proud people are blind to their real heart condition. The broken people walk in the light. Proud people don't think they have anything to repent of. But broken people realize that they have need of a continual heart attitude of repentance. And proud, unbroken people don't think they need revival, but they're sure that everyone else does. Whereas humble, broken people continually sense their need for a fresh encounter with God, for a fresh filling of His Holy Spirit.
1: God was speaking to me through your message, and then I was aware that what you were sharing was intensely biblical. It was, I mean, you were taking us to passages in the scriptures. It was profound. God was using it. I didn't know at the time, but He was using it throughout that room in the hearts of so many people, because at the end of your message that day, the Spirit of God was pressing on people. People were coming forward to confess their stubbornness, their pride, their hard-heartedness, and God used that message over a period of days for a reviving work there in our midst. I remember walking away from that thinking, first of all, how God had used that message in my own life, but then thinking, I need to share this with our listeners on Family Life Today. So I got a copy of the message, and a few months later, we aired it on Family Life Today. And Dennis Rainey and I talked, and I said, we ought to look for an opportunity, next chance we get, to try to do an interview with Nancy. And the next chance we got was 2 years later when you were back at Campus Crusade staff. You were speaking this time on holiness, and we had contacted you ahead of time and said, while you're there, can we sit down and talk about singleness with you? And so we recorded a series of messages on your experience as a single and your insights into that subject. And at the end of that conversation, we talked about the fact that God had used Elizabeth Elliot profoundly in the lives of so many people for so many years, in your life,
2: yes,
1: in my life, that she had spoken particularly to so many women, and she was on the radio at the time, but she was in her mid-70s. We could see that there would be a time when she would not be on the radio any longer, and we said, we've started wondering, who is God going to raise up to take her place? And we agreed nobody could take her place, but
2: sure,
1: whose voice? And you said, I have been praying that God would raise up

0: that person. Mm-hmm. And we said, well, we think we might know who it is. And when we said, have you ever thought about being on radio? I remember you saying, no, it, not me. I'm
1: it's
0: thinking
1: a great
0: somebody.
1: Idea, but you've got the wrong person.
0: Right, yeah. When we had that conversation, did that strike fear? Did you sense God speaking in that moment? Do you remember how that conversation struck you at the time?
1: I was at the time in itinerant ministry, had been for years. I had like, you know, maybe 14 different messages I would cycle and develop. And here we were talking about 260 programs a year.
0: Yes.
1: I could not fathom that. I did not feel able. I felt utterly inadequate in terms of being personally prepared or ready for something like this. I was very aware of Elizabeth Elliot's huge footprint that she had left. And over the next 18 months, as you and Dennis Rainey know well, we had a lot of conversations, mm-hmm. a lot of prayer. I spent time fasting, asking a lot of questions. What would this look like? What would be involved? Just getting to know what we were talking about. And for me, it really came down to two basic things I had to settle. One was the surrender issue.
0: Yeah.
1: Lord, if this is what you're calling me to, then I am the Lord's servant. Let it be to me as you have said. Just that yes, Lord, that's become a trademark of Revive Our Hearts.
0: The white handkerchief.
1: The white handkerchief. Yeah. Yes, Lord, the surrender. And then was the faith issue, that if God was wanting to put me into this kind of role, that he would give me what I needed mm-hmm. to be able to do what he called me to do. I knew I wasn't adequate, and that if I was following my own leading or anybody else's appeal, that when it got hard, I wouldn't be able to stay with it. Mm-hmm. But because of going through that extended, arduous process of seeking the Lord, here's what happened, and you watched this. It was hard. That first year that we were doing this, I could hardly breathe the whole year. We recorded 320 programs that year because we had to have a catalog before we actually launched. I was in the middle of a few books I was finishing that year. We had a full conference schedule. It was craziness. And there were moments, many of them, when I thought, I am not going to make it.
0: Yeah.
1: But because of the assurance God had given my heart that he was sending me this direction, it was almost like, it doesn't really matter if you make it. What matters is that you're being obedient.
0: Yeah.
1: And to change the metaphor, it was a sense of being in a boat that is rocking like crazy on a wave-filled sea. But this confidence that Christ was in the boat with me mm-hmm. and that we were going to get to shore.
0: Keep your eyes on him.
1: And so I never, exactly, keep your eyes on him. I can say that from the day we launched, we've been through a lot of hard places and a lot of sweet and beautiful places too. But in the hard moments, I've never once doubted that this is what we were supposed to do. So how it affected me was almost inconsequential. And where the funds were going to come from, or where the staff were going to come from, or where I was going to get my next message. You and Marianne were often on the receiving ends of phone calls. In those days, those early days, we recorded in Little Rock, where Family Life was based. We would record on back-to-back Mondays and Tuesdays, which meant that on Sunday, for the whole weekend, I was in heavy labor and travail, birthing new messages. They were quarter-hour programs then, and we would do 15 on Monday and 15 on Tuesday, and I would get to Saturday night or Sunday, and I'm going, I can't do this. And more than once, you and Marianne found me in a puddle. And
0: 10 o'clock, 11 o'clock on Sunday night.
1: Exactly.
0: With you saying, I don't have what I need for tomorrow.
1: Exactly. And we would pray, and you would point me back to Jesus and help me think through what it was I was getting ready to teach. And then we'd get into the recording session, and you sat through all of those in those early years, coaching and helping to develop. We'd get there, and there was the power of God. Mm-hmm. And women were being deeply moved. We had women in the room. It was right. That small Sunday school room in the Summit Church there in Little Rock with cinder block walls yep. and very makeshift. The engineer was off in a closet
0: right.
1: adjacent to that room. There was no beautiful studio such as we have and enjoy today. But we saw the power of God come time after time after time. He called and he is equipped and he keeps doing it. And I will say that I had, Bob, from the, you know this, always this sense of desperately needing the Lord. I had it then and I have it now when I go to record a program for Revive Our Hearts, when I get up to do a message at a conference, when I go to write a book. I asked the Lord earlier in my Christian life, long before Revive Our Hearts started, I knew that I had some natural gifts and I never wanted to be able to serve the Lord in a way that I could feel I could do it without him. And I asked the Lord, don't ever let me get to the place in ministry where I feel like I can do this without you. And that is one prayer God has been very faithful to answer. He keeps me sensing, I can't do this if God doesn't come through. Mm-hmm. And that's really hard. It's something that anybody who's walking with God, whether it's doing a daily broadcast or raising children or serving in a very secularized marketplace environment, we all have times of feeling this. And if we don't, there's something wrong.
0: Right.
1: But it kept me going back to him. It kept me dependent on him. It kept me on my knees. And here I am now, 40-some years doing ministry as a vocation. I still feel that way. And I don't want to ever get over it. I don't want to ever feel like, I could write this book, I could write this article, I could do this broadcast, running on the fuel of some natural gifts. There's no substitute.
0: That's right.
1: For keeping your pond stocked, for keeping in the Word, and that we wanted this ministry, I always wanted it to be out of the overflow of a life and a heart. I don't want to spend my life looking for messages for Revive Our Hearts. I want to spend my life in the Word, getting to know God, letting him change my life, and then out of that overflow, be ministering to others.
0: We thought of it, kind of the analogy we had was there are some maple trees that when you pound the tap into the maple tree, the sap just starts to flow out quickly.
1: Sure.
0: And that was what was there. It was in you. We just had to figure out how to tap it and bring it out effectively.
1: If you keep that metaphor, I think that's got to be kind of painful for that tree, though. Well, you're putting that spike into or whatever it is.
0: And it was painful. And there were seasons, again, you didn't doubt, but you were depleted often during those early years because to begin a program, as you said, 320 programs in the first year of recording, that involves study and writing and thinking. A lot of people who are on radio have been pastors for 10 or 15 years,
1: sure.
0: And they've got their sermons, and you go get those. We were starting with zero. You had messages you'd given, but not anything we could use on radio. So it was a yeoman's work in those early years. Had you not been a single woman at that time, I don't know how it could have happened.
1: Right.
0: And you didn't have a staff. There were not researchers who were feeding you
1: right.
0: notes of things. This was all your labor. But then you started to see fruit coming from
1: yes.
0: that labor. And even in the room
1: yes.
0: there as you were teaching and women responding to
1: yes.
0: it, and then people would hear it on the radio a month or two later, and we'd start getting letters in from that. And that has been so important, not only in the early years, but even today, the notes and the emails from listeners talking about how God meets them through the teaching, that's fuel for your soul, isn't it?
1: It is. And even as you say that, I'm mindful that there are those who serve the Lord faithfully in past or on the mission field or as moms or whatever for decades or a lifetime and never get to see much fruit from their labors. Maybe they even get opposition, or as you look at the history of the church, we have been blessed to see a lot of fruit, to see a glimpse of lives that have been changed. I get those letters and emails. This happens all the time. It's very sweet and it is fuel. But faithfulness is serving the Lord whether or not you get that. We serve now, and we're grateful when we see some of the fruit, but we're not dependent
0: yeah.
1: on that. That said, one of the things I prayed early on and still have longed for, and we've seen God really do, I love that passage in 1 Samuel chapters 3 and 4, where it says that Samuel heard the word of the Lord. He spoke the word of the Lord to Israel. And then it says, the Lord did not let one of his words fall to the ground. And I remember being gripped by that as we were just launching Revive Our Hearts and saying, Lord, we're going to say a lot of words. I remember saying to you, yeah. Christian radio does not need any more speakers.
0: Right.
1: There are lots of those. There may be too many. And I didn't want to just add to noise. And I'm not saying they're all noise. I'm just saying there are plenty of great ones. And so my prayer was, Lord, I'm going to live in your word. I'm going to ask you to speak your word through me to the hearts of women. But my prayer is, would you not let one of these words that's from you fall to the ground? Would you cause these words from you, not my words, but your words, to penetrate and pierce hearts, to take root, to produce fruit? Would you arrest people's hearts as they're listening, that maybe, you know, with their headphones on in a cube at work or in their minivan carting kids, or now so many ways that people listen to the content? And we have heard so many stories of how God has been faithful to answer that prayer. Mm-hmm. I take no credit for this. This is the work of the Spirit of God. But the letters, the emails, the conversations with people who've had to pull their car over to the side of the road. A woman kneeling in her kitchen, weeping, pleading with God for forgiveness, as I was doing a series on the tongue in the book of Proverbs, and thinking about things she had just said to her husband before he left to work that way. And God timed when she heard that program with what was going on in her life, and then didn't let it just, you know, like water off a duck's back, in one ear, out the other. God penetrated her heart. God has called women to serve him. God has given women hope. God has brought women healing. He has delivered women from shame and from guilt and beautiful things that I could never have done, mm-hmm. that no broadcast could do, no podcast could do. But the word of God going forth and the power of the Holy Spirit changes lives. So you think, okay, well, I don't have that kind of ministry. That's really lovely for Nancy and Revive Our Hearts. But wherever you are in this season of your life, you may be homeschooling your children, or you're teaching a Sunday school class or a discipleship group or a one-on-one mentoring. We're all speaking words that are meant to be God's word flowing through us to invest in the lives of others and to believe God as you're having that, what seems like an irrational conversation with your 14-year-old late at night when you're exhausted. Just to believe God that if it's not your words, but God's words,
0: right,
1: flowing through your life, spoken in the Spirit of Christ, that you may not see or experience the fruit right now, but that those words are being used by the Holy Spirit, and then you exercise faith that they're going to have their intended purpose in God's way and in God's time.
2: It's easy to assume some individuals speak God's words better or more than we do. But Nancy's been reminding us, if we're his children, we represent him, and we need to be speaking his words to others no matter what. Nancy was talking with Bob Lapine, who's been a friend and partner of Revive Our Hearts since we first went on the air in 2001. As we celebrate our 25th anniversary this month, we're taking some time to look back on how God has been working in and through Nancy and in and through Revive Our Hearts. Aren't you glad she said yes, Lord, to this seemingly impossible? We never could have guessed the plans that God had in store for Revive Our Hearts. Parts of those plans included conferences attended by people from all over the United States and all over the world. Bob and Nancy will talk more about that coming up later this week. And that gives me an opportunity to remind you about something. True Woman 27 is just 1 year away. Now, you may be thinking, oh, I've got plenty of time, but let me tell you, women are registering now, and we're offering early bird pricing you don't want to miss. Nancy will be there, of course, along with a whole team of dynamic speakers. 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Well, so far, we've heard about the days leading up to the launch of Revive Our Hearts. Tomorrow, Bob Lapine joins Nancy to continue reflecting on the early days, and you'll get to hear a little of the very first Revive Our Hearts teaching series, which providentially coincided with September 11th, 2001. I'm Dana Gresh, inviting you back for Revive Our Hearts and encouraging you to say yes to God. 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
4: With SRN News, I'm John Scott. Gas prices reaching a record high for Labor Day. Is there any relief in sight?
5: The price of gas averages $4.14 a gallon. That's nearly a dollar more than last year and surpasses the previous Labor Day record of $3.82 in 2012. Speaking Sunday on ABC's This Week, Energy Secretary Chris Wright acknowledged prices are higher now than a year ago.
6: Yes, they're higher today, but we're doing everything we can to push them down.
5: Prices surged after the U.S. and Israel attacked Iran in February, affecting crude oil traffic through the Strait of Hormuz. I'm Mike Hemp.
4: The investigation into Sunday's crash of an Amazon cargo jet at Miami International Airport that killed five people is continuing.
7: National Transportation Safety Board Chairwoman Jennifer Homendy says the Amazon cargo jet that barreled off a runway Sunday at Miami International Airport tore apart a van with seven people inside. They worked for a cleaning service contracting with an airline. Five of them were killed.
8: The aircraft then traveled through a perimeter fence and impacted a Toyota Corolla Cross LE and then continued into the grass and impacted another fence line.
7: Homendy says the flight data and cockpit voice recorders have been recovered and will be analyzed at the NTSB.
4: Correspondent Donna Warder, Houthi attacks igniting fires at several oil facilities and utilities in Saudi Arabia's southern region, wounding more than 70 people. Operations at those facilities temporarily suspended. The U.S. Southern Command has sunk another Ecuadorian vessel that the U.S. alleged was linked to the criminal group Los Choneros. That sinking, the latest action by the U.S. against boats and vessels in Latin America, it said were involved in drug trafficking. This is SRN News. Americans have a negative view of Islam.
9: A new poll from the Pew Research Center finds 51% of the general public thinks that Islam is more likely than other religions to encourage violence by its followers. 76% of Republicans believe that, as do 29% of Democrats. The survey also reveals that 42% of Americans think that Muslims have had a negative impact on the country versus 17% who say they've had a positive impact, and 40% of respondents who say it's been neither good nor bad. Michael Harrington reporting.
4: At the end of the Civil War, Shaw University was founded to provide former slaves with religious literacy. Now the Raleigh, North Carolina school wants to provide literacy of a new kind. Starting next year, Shaw's Divinity School will offer a doctorate in artificial intelligence and moral agency. It will become the first member of the Association of Theological Schools Network to offer a degree in AI. This is SRN News. Flights to and from Indonesia's capital of Jakarta resuming after ash from a volcanic eruption forced a two-day closure that halted nearly 3,000 flights. The continuous eruption of Anak Krakatau with lava fountains and loud booms did end on Sunday. Jaguar Land Rover announcing plans to cut 4,000 jobs globally
10: to reduce cost and compete with Chinese electric car makers.
11: The luxury automaker aims to achieve $2.3 billion in savings over the next 2 years. Its chief executive says the automotive industry faces challenges with technological changes and geopolitical uncertainty. Most of the job cuts are expected in the UK. That's where the company employs roughly 34,000 people. Rich Thomason reporting.
10: Canada's retaliatory tariffs on about $20 billion worth of U.S. goods, they will take effect Tuesday. More details at srnnews.com.
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0: 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God is still on the throne, and prayer changes things. 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
1: Great to have you with us. This is Your Future in Bible Prophecy. We're continuing our series, Understanding the Book of Revelation, part number 40. Again, it's great, as always, to have you to come back with us. Now, last time I was with you, we were closing up with Revelation chapter 14, verse 13, looking at the blessed dead. And again, I want to pick up there, and then I'm going to explain to you why they are blessed. Revelation 14:13, John wrote, "And I heard a voice from heaven saying unto me, Write, blessed are the dead which die in the Lord. From henceforth, yea, said the Spirit, that they may rest from their labors, and their works do follow them." Now, in chapter 14, right here, God interjects a blessed statement for the dead who die in the Lord. And again, I want to quote this wonderful quote from Dr. Clarence Larkin in his book called The Book of Revelation, and then we're going to go on to explain why they are blessed. He said this, "This blessed truth is of all saints, but refers here to those who die after the false prophet has issued the command that all who will not worship the image of the beast should be killed," Revelation 13:15. "This is settled by the word henceforth. This warning is given for the benefit of those who in that day shall be tempted to compromise with evil in order to preserve their lives." He goes on to say, "Better to live and reign with Christ 1,000 years than with the Antichrist for 3.5 years. This special class of dead who die in the Lord will be blessed because they will be delivered from the trials and sufferings of the great tribulation and will receive the martyr's crown." He quotes Revelation chapter 2, verse number 10. "And they shall rest from their labors of stemming the tide of iniquity of those days, and their works will follow them." And then lastly, he says, "During the great tribulation, they that are loyal to God have no prospect before them but martyrdom." Hence, the need at this time of a special message of blessing to those who are faithful unto death. What a contrast, he says, between the blessed dead and those who have the mark of the beast. The former will rest from their labors, while the latter shall not have rest day nor night. Now, again, the blessed dead here, they are blessed because they didn't take the mark of the beast. They are blessed because they are born again. They are Christian when they die. They died as a Christian martyr. And as a result of that, God has promised them a martyr's crown. And again, they're going to be blessed. But I want to give some other verses here, because what I want to do here, I want to tie the blessed dead to the resurrection of the dead. Because see, what's going to happen, the blessed dead, they will be resurrected unto life. So therefore, death is only a temporary thing with them, and they will be risen from the dead in their physical glorified bodies to be blessed. But what I want to do here, I want to give you a few verses here dealing with the resurrection, and there are two classes of resurrection. So we'll look here at the Gospel of John chapter 5 here, verse number 28. Jesus, our Savior, talking, he said, "Marvel not at this, for the hour is coming in the which all that are in the graves shall hear his voice and shall come forth. They that have done good unto the resurrection of life. Now, this resurrection is only for the blessed dead. Resurrection unto life. Anybody who dies a Christian, when they rise from the dead, they're going to be resurrected to life, eternal life in their glorified, physical, glorified body. That's why they bless. See, the key with dying is dying saved or dying born again. You don't want to die not being a Christian. You don't want to die not having Jesus as the Lord of your life, because we'll say it this way. If you don't die a Christian, you will die a cursed death, as will those who take the mark of the beast. Because the Bible says that those that take the mark of the beast, they will be cast into hell. And the Bible says they will rest not day nor night. So their death is a cursed death versus our death being a blessed death. But I'm going to continue with the verse here. John chapter 5, the latter part of verse 29, he says, and they that have done evil unto the resurrection of damnation. So the latter part of the resurrection is for those who die cursed. And their resurrection is a resurrection unto eternal damnation. Now, I'm going to give you another verse here, a wonderful passage here, Daniel 12, verse 2. And Daniel going to literally basically say the same thing. He said, Daniel 12, verse 2, he said, and many of them that sleep in the dust of the earth shall awake, some to everlasting life and some to shame and everlasting contempt. Here again, the blessed dead, they are raised unto everlasting life. The cursed dead, they are raised unto everlasting contempt. Now, for us, again, are those who die in the Lord, it's a blessed death. Those who die during the tribulation as a Christian martyr, they will be resurrected from the dust unto everlasting life. So, therefore, they are blessed dead. Here's another verse, the book of Acts, chapter 24, verse 15. The Apostle Paul talking here, he says, and have hope toward God, which they themselves also allowed, that there shall be, listen at this, a resurrection of the dead, both of the just and the unjust. Now, the resurrection of the just is tied to the blessed dead. Again, the blessed dead, those who die in the Lord. Blessed are the dead which die in the Lord. He said, there'll be resurrection of the dead, both of the just and the unjust. The unjust is the cursed dead. Again, you don't want to be the cursed dead, because the cursed dead will be resurrected unto damnation, resurrected unto everlasting contempt. And again, it's going to be forever. Now, I want to take you now to the book of Job, chapter 19, verses 25 through 27. And listen what Job talks about in regards to the resurrection that, again, is only for the blessed dead. Look at this. Job chapter 19, verse 25, he says, for I know that my Redeemer liveth, and that he shall stand at the latter day upon the earth. And though after my skin worms destroy this body, Job said, yet in my flesh shall I see God, whom I shall see for myself, and mine eyes shall behold, and not another, though my reins be consumed within me. Here, Job talked about the resurrection of the righteous, the resurrection of those that are born again, those that are redeemed, those that are covered in Christ or in God, those of the Old Testament who had an atonement that looked toward the cross, those that are saved. He said here, Job said, there's coming a day where God is going to stand on the earth, his Savior is going to stand on the earth, his Redeemer. And Job said, in my flesh I shall see him. He said, and my eyes shall behold him. This is why those who die in Christ are considered the blessed dead. This is why those, even of the Old Testament, who died for God, they were martyrs. They had given their life for God, and there was an atonement on their life. All of them, they died saved, and they are blessed because they're going to be resurrected in their flesh, in their glorified flesh, to see God. So here, in Revelation chapter 14, God gives this beautiful statement here in regards to those that die in Christ. Now, again, I must say this, that as a born-again believer, you know, knowing that you're going to spend eternity with God, it really does take the fear out of death. Now, granted, nobody wants to die. I mean, I'm looking for the rapture. I'm ready to go into rapture, you know. But whatever happens, I mean, I'm ready by God's grace. I'm born again. Jesus is my Lord. And therefore, if I were to die today, I'm blessed. I'm going to go right into the presence of God. And I want to say to you today, if you're not born again, don't die without Jesus. If you die, you want to die blessed in the Lord. Now, we're going to move a step further in our study of Revelation chapter 14 in the book of Revelation. Now we're going to move into the section found in Revelation chapter 14, verses 14 through 20. We are now moving into the part looking at the future harvest, or the harvesting of the earth. We're going to see two different versions of the harvest. One of the harvest of the righteous. And then second, we're going to see the harvest of the wicked. Now, again, as I reiterate all the way through these chapters, chapter 10, 11, 12, 13, 14 of Revelation, these are parenthetical chapters that give us a lot of information. These are chapters in parentheses that give us a lot of information about what's going to take place during the time of tribulation, leading all the way to the time of the second coming of Christ and the battle of Armageddon. So now we're going to move into chapter 14, verse number 14. Now I'm going to start here. And this John sees something that's so amazing here. Look at verse 14. John says, "And I looked, and behold, a white cloud. And upon the cloud, one sat like the Son of Man, having on his head a golden crown, and in his hand a sharp sickle." Now, sickles are used to harvest. And again, we know that this represents, this is symbolic of what's going to happen. But we know here he sees the Son of Man with a golden crown on his head. The golden crown represents authority and deity. This crown he has on his head, but he also has a sharp sickle to harvest the wheat, to harvest the righteous in the end. Verse 15 says, "And another angel came out of the temple, crying with a loud voice to him that sat on the cloud. And he said, thrust in thy sickle and reap, for the time is come for thee to reap, for the harvest of the earth is ripe." Now, you know, here, this is picturing Jesus reaping a harvest. Harvest is always good. You sow a seed to reap the harvest. So here we see he's going to thrust in this sickle to reap the righteous at the end. And again, this is just an amazing event that's going to happen. I also believe that this also ties to when he judged the goat and sheep nation. I really believe that, because the sheep nation will be the righteous and they will be allowed to go into the millennial kingdom. The goat nations will be on the left-hand side and God's going to judge them. They will be cast out. But here the Bible talks about the Son of Man thrusting in his sickle into the earth, because the time to reap the harvest is ready, because the harvest is ripe. They've come to full measure, and now it's time to reap. And again, we're going to see something so beautiful here. Look at verse 16 of chapter 14. John wrote, "And he that sat on the cloud thrust in his sickle on the earth, and the earth was reaped." He thrust in his sickle to gather the harvest, to gather the wheat, and he gathered the wheat, and they were gathered. Now, the Bible also talks about another reaper. Now, again, I also believe that when Christ reaps, again, this is at the end. I believe that this is at the end of the time of tribulation going into the millennium. The nations will be brought before him, and he's going to judge those nations. He's going to deal with those nations. He's going to reap the harvest nation, and they'll be allowed into the millennium, and then he's going to judge the others. But the Bible's going to tell us here about another a reaper that's going to reap also at this time. So let's move a little further. We're going to look at verse number 17 of chapter 14. John wrote, "And another angel came out of the temple, which is in heaven, he also having a sharp sickle." So again, this next angel is going to cast his sickle into the earth, and this angel is going to reap a harvest. Christ will reap the righteous, and then this next angel going to reap the wicked. We're going to see that in the end. Now, I want to quote here, though, from the book Revelation, New Edition, by Charles Ryrie. Listen to what he says in regarding to the harvest of the earth here. He says, "The reapers of the harvest are the Lord and angels. The Lord is pictured with a golden crown, a victor's crown, not a diadem, indicating his coming. An angel from the temple delivers the command from God to proceed with the harvest, and another angel in verse 17, also from the presence of God, appears a sharp sickle to help in the harvesting." And then he quotes Matthew chapter 13, verse 39, which I'm going to read that verse here. I really like this passage here because it's talking about, you know, the harvest is at the end of the world. Here's a text here, Matthew 13, verse 39. He says, "The enemy that sold them is the devil. The harvest is at the end of the world, and the reapers are the angels." And we know that this is talking about when, you know, at the end, he's going to, you know, you're going to have the wheat and the tares, and then God's going to send the angels to remove all the tares. All of this ties together. And again, Revelation 14 here, we're going to literally see the reaping of the ungodly, and they will be considered as grapes. God's going to cast them into the battle of Armageddon. And again, we're going to see that as we go forward. Now, let's move a little further here in verse number 18 of chapter 14. Look what John wrote. He says, "And another angel came from the altar, which had power over fire. And he cried with a loud voice to him that had the sharp sickle, and saying, thrust in thy sharp sickle and gather," listen to this, "the cluster of the vine of the earth, for her grapes are fully ripe." Now, the first angel commanded the Son of Man to thrust in his sickle to gather the harvest because the harvest was fully ripe. Now, this angel here hears a voice that commands him to thrust in his sharp sickle to gather the cluster of the vine of the earth, for her grapes are fully ripe. Now, we're going to see here that the vine here that he's talking about, the vine of the earth, these grapes here are considered the wicked or the ungodly. And what's going to happen, they're going to be gathered like grapes that are thrown into a wine vat and that are trampled or treaded on or smashed. And then the blood of the grape comes out. We're going to see it. This literally is going to give us a picture of the battle of Armageddon. Now, let's go a little further. Look at verse 19. John wrote this. He says, "And the angel thrust in his sickle into the earth and gathered the vine of the earth and cast it," listen to this, "cast it into the great winepress of the wrath of God." So when this second angel thrust in his sickle to gather the grapes that are fully ripe, he's going to take these grapes that are gathered and they will be literally cast into the winepress of the wrath of God. Listen at this. Great winepress of the wrath or the anger of God. So we know that these grapes here are not good grapes. These represent the ungodly, the wicked in the tribulation. They're going to be cast into the battle of Armageddon. And we're going to see an amazing event here. Now, look at verse 20. Verse 20 says this, "And the winepress was trodden without the city. And blood came out of the winepress, even unto the horse's bridle, by the space of 1,600 furlongs, 180 to 200 miles. There's going to be bloodshed." Now, we're going to see here that this winepress represents the Valley of Megiddo. What's going to happen here? When this second angel harvests the earth, he's going to gather the ungodly and the wicked, and they will be gathered to the place called in the Hebrew tongue Armageddon. They're going to be gathered to the Valley of Megiddo, and like grapes in a wine vat, they will be smashed. They will be trodden upon. And guess what? Jesus the Savior will tread the grapes. He's going to smash the ungodly, and the Bible said the blood from these grapes will come up even to the horse's bridle. This is where you get the term for Armageddon, that the blood shed at that time would be so great that, again, the blood would come up to the horse's bridle. This is from chapter 14, Revelation, in this parenthetical view of what's going to happen during the time of the Battle of Armageddon. So the Bible says here that these cluster of grapes will be gathered. They will be cast into the wine press of God. This is the wine press of God's wrath, of God's anger. And they will be cast there, and then they're going to be judged.
0: The book of Revelation is one of the most fascinating books in all of Scripture. But for many Christians, it can also be one of the most difficult to understand. That's why we want to tell you about an incredible Bible study resource from prophecy teacher Donald Perkins. It's the Understanding the Book of Revelation series, a massive verse-by-verse journey through all 22 chapters of Revelation. And when we say comprehensive, we mean it. 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Here's staff evangelist Josh Davis to discuss the latest issue of our outstanding Prophetic Observer newsletter.
2: 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Again, that's 1-800-652-1144. Just provide your mailing address and we'll be happy to add you to our mailing list so that you'll begin receiving our Prophetic Observer newsletter. Now, some of you are listening and you're saying, I used to get that, but I haven't gotten it in a while. Hey, give us a call and just let us know that, and we'll be glad to make sure that you are actively on that mailing list and we can update that information so that you receive this timely and crucial information every single month. The August 2026 Prophetic Observer newsletter has already arrived in mailboxes. I want to tell you a little bit about what's included in that month's issue. And just to let you know, we usually include two different articles that are very timely and prophetic in nature in helping people to stand firm in these days in which we live. Typically, I will write an article, and Pastor Larry Spargimino, the host of our Watchman on the Wall program, we'll also write an article, but this August edition featured a special guest columnist, and we are so glad for John Ruiz. He's a vital part of our Prophecy in the News team, especially with the Prophecy in the News magazine, writing for it in nearly every issue, and certainly does a wonderful job. Now, you recently heard John speaking about his article right here on Watchman on the Wall, if you're a regular listener. And the title of his piece in this Prophetic Observer is called A False Restrainer. The tagline is, When Political Prophecy Challenges Biblical Prophecy. He talks about someone who is rising in fame, the Russian Alexander Dugin, a political philosopher and author. Even conservative Americans are starting to latch on to some of his messaging. But John Ruiz pulls back the curtain and helps us to understand some of the deceptive teachings involved in some of these things that are leaning in towards Islam rather than Christianity. Wondering if this could be part of that coalition that we see coming as Ezekiel 38 and 39 is prophesied. Russia's role in that coalition, a large majority of Muslim nations that are mentioned in that coalition, could the stage be set for what we're seeing, especially when the restrainer is removed from the rapture of the church? It's amazing to see those prophetic connections. It's available in the August 2026 Prophetic Observer. I also published an article in this issue. I'll tell you about that in just a moment, but let me tell you some of the ways our friends use the Prophetic Observer newsletter. We have people who would call us and say, hey, can I get 10 extra copies? Can I get 25? Can I get 100 extra copies? Some will pass it out as a gospel tract of sorts. Some will take it to their local church and make it available for others to get at their local church. Some will use it in various means at different churches that they attend or different Christian friends that want a few copies to pass out at their own church. And so that's a great way to get this information out. So friends, one more time, if you do not receive our Prophetic Observer newsletter, give us a call today so that you can get on our mailing list and start receiving this. Perhaps you did receive it in the past, but you haven't been getting it recently. Get reactivated on our mailing list. 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

0: And very pleasant good morning, everybody. Welcome to our Tuesday get-together. It's September the 8th, 2026. First day after the Labor Day holiday. Hope it's going to be a good day for you. Hope you had a good night of rest and are ready to roll today. Let's find out about today's forecast as we say good morning to staff meteorologist Mike Cox.
1: Thank you, Mark. It looks like we have another calm day ahead of us today, which is a good thing. We'll have sunny skies and high of 87 for this afternoon. Tonight will be mostly clear. We'll have a low of 60. Now, tomorrow it will be a sunny day. There could be a pop-up shower or thunderstorm late. I don't think there will be much of a chance of that, though, for tomorrow. Look for a high of 88 degrees. Then for Thursday, sunny skies, but scattered showers and storms develop in the afternoon and high again of 88.
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0: God is so good. 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

The Maranatha Singers, Let It Rise. Coming up at 5:45, it's Bible Basics. Today on the program, Dr. Donald Drake will continue his great Bible word series with the word Jubilee. Following that, at 6 o'clock, Dr. Kenneth Hill will join us for prayer time, a terrific way to start your morning. We're a day away from our Fall Fundraiser 2026. Now we're going to listen to some more music. Cademan's Call, Who You Are.

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0: Welcome to Bible Basics, a program designed to teach the Word of God clearly so that your faith may rest on a firm, solid biblical foundation. As we continue our study on great words of the Bible, today Dr. Donald Drake deals with an important theme of the Bible as we look at the word immortality. Now let's join our associate Bible teacher, Dr. Drake, for today's study.
1: The great assurance that the believer has is that because of what Jesus Christ has done, the child of God has become immortal. At the moment of belief, a person receives eternal life. The soul is eternal, and every person faces either eternity in hell or eternity in heaven. But the Bible is clear that salvation means that heaven is the destiny of the child of God. In the oldest book in the Bible, Job says in Job 19, verse 25, "For I know that my Redeemer liveth, and that he shall stand at the latter day upon the earth." His cry of assurance is an encouragement to all who trust in God and realize that the promise of God has not changed. What Job knew so many years ago is that faith in God transcends our days on earth, and we can know that he is the victor over all the circumstances of life, and he is the victor over the greatest enemy of life, death. Paul said to the church at Rome that God was going to judge the world, and that only those who had faith in Jesus Christ would escape that judgment. He wrote to those who were self-satisfied and said to them that when they judgest another, saying that the one judging would escape judgment, that they would not escape. Listen to Romans 2, 3 through 6. "And thinkest thou this, O man, that judgest them which do such thing, and doest the same, that thou shalt escape the judgment of God? Or despisest thou the riches of his goodness and forbearance and longsuffering, not knowing that the goodness of God leadeth thee to repentance? But after thy hardness and impenitent heart treasurest up unto thyself wrath against the day of wrath and revelation of the righteous judgment of God, who will render to every man according to his deeds." He says that there is no escape possible for any person. The first two chapters of Romans demonstrated that all could see the hand of God at work in creation, and that because of knowing that fact, every person is accountable before God. In chapter 2, he goes on to say that there are those who, to them who by patient continuance and well-doing, seek for glory and honor and immortality, eternal life. But unto them that are contentious and do not obey the truth, but obey unrighteousness, indignation, and wrath, tribulation and anguish upon every soul of man that doeth evil, of the Jew first, and also of the Gentiles. That's Romans 2, verses 7 through 9. He is clear that there are only two kinds of people. There are those who are serving God because they have been born again, and there are those who face the terrible judgment because they have turned down God's gracious offer of salvation. The one who is saved is described in verse 10, and he concludes with a statement in verse 11, "Oh, but glory, honor, and peace to every man that worketh good, to the Jew first, and also to the Gentile, for there is no respect of persons with God." Listen carefully, dear friend. God wants you for his child. He has made it possible for you to have your sins forgiven and to have a home in heaven, but the choice is yours. You stand before God and your rebellious sin nature and must receive a new heart from him if you are going to receive eternal life. In verse 7, Paul said that those who were born again were seeking immortality as they served God down here. What is your expectation today? If you do not do anything, you are standing ready for judgment and eternity without God. If you trust his Son, then you are among those who are looking forward to eternal life in the presence of God. It should not be hard to know what choice you ought to make. 1 Corinthians 15 is the great resurrection chapter of the Bible. It has a lot to say about this great hope that the child of God has because of the resurrection. After talking about the importance of a belief in the resurrection of the body in the early part of the chapter, Paul goes on in verse 35 to say, "But some will say, how are the dead raised up? And with what body do they come? Thou fool, that which thou sowest is not quickened, except it die. Paul has already made it clear that because Jesus Christ rose from the dead, we too shall rise into newness of life, eternal life. He points out in these two verses that the only way that we are going to have that new resurrection body is to die. Then that which is dead will be made alive. The wonderful thing about this truth is that the new body will be immortal. As long as we are down here, we are in a corruptible body that will die. The new body will never die. Verse 42 says, so also is the resurrection of the dead. It is sown in corruption. It is raised in incorruption. The word translated incorruption is the same word that was translated immortality in Romans 2. Paul is really saying here that the body that was mortal has now become immortal. I want that body, don't you? There is only one way that you can receive that immortal body, and that is by trusting in Jesus Christ as your Savior. Listen to how Paul describes that body in the following verses, 43 and 44. It is sown in dishonor. It is raised in glory. It is sown in weakness. It is raised in power. It is sown a natural body. It is raised a spiritual body. There is a natural body, and there is a spiritual body. The natural body is what we are born with down here. The spiritual body is what we receive because we have trusted in Christ. We have now become as the first Adam was. We have turned back the clock, if you will, to the days of creation. We have become pure and holy before God. That is our standing that we receive when we are saved. But Paul is describing here what happens when we die and stand in the presence of God. We have then become perfect, where now we are only perfect in the sight of God because he looks at us through his Son, Jesus Christ. He then compares that new body with the old and shows how the old body was like the body that Adam had after he sinned, but that the new body was like unto Christ himself. He contrasts these in verse 49, and as we have borne the image of the earthly, we shall also bear the image of the heavenly. That is a promise from God. Just as surely as you had a body that was mortal and earthly, you will have a body that is heavenly and eternal. You cannot go to heaven in an earthly body. Verse 50 says, now this I say, brethren, that flesh and blood cannot inherit the kingdom of God, neither doth corruption inherit incorruption. Incorruption is, again, the same word that is translated immortality in Romans 2. You and I and all who believe in Jesus Christ will stand in his presence immortal. That same word is used several times in the next four verses. Listen to 1 Corinthians 15, 51 through 54. Behold, I show you a mystery. We shall not all sleep, but we shall all be changed. In a moment, in the twinkling of an eye, at the last trump, for the trumpet shall sound, and the dead shall be raised incorruptible, and we shall be changed. For this corruptible must put on incorruption, and this mortal must put on immortality. So when this corruptible shall have put on incorruption, and this mortal shall have put on immortality, then shall be brought to pass the saying that is written, death is swallowed up in victory. How is that for a great hope? Paul says it well at the end of that chapter. Listen to his conclusion in verses 55 through 58. O death, where is thy sting? O grave, where is thy victory? The sting of death is sin, and the strength of sin is the law. But thanks be to God, which giveth us the victory through our Lord Jesus Christ. Therefore, my beloved brethren, be ye steadfast, unmovable, always abounding in the work of the Lord, for as much as ye know that your labor is not in vain in the Lord. That ought to put a new bounce in your step. There is joy in serving Jesus Christ. There is victory for the one who places full trust in the Savior. How about you today? Do you know this joy? Are you serving the Savior with all your heart? Are you steadfast, immovable, and abounding in your work of the Lord? You ought to be. Paul wrote to the church at Ephesus and concluded his letter with these words in Ephesians 6, verse 24. Grace be with all them that love our Lord Jesus Christ in sincerity. Amen. You may say, wait a minute. I don't see any word that sounds like immortal in that verse. There isn't one that sounds like it in English. But the word sincerity is a translation of the very same Greek word for immortal. It is almost like Paul is saying to those Ephesian Christians, grace be with all them that love our Lord Jesus Christ forever. They love him in immortality. We ought to have all that glorious hope if we have trusted in Christ. When trials and troubles come, we ought to be able to say that the very worst thing that the world can do is to take our life away. And that means that we will go immediately into the presence of Jesus Christ. If we die, we realize our great hope and stand with him. Paul is correct when he tells those believers that God will give grace to all those who are believing in immortality. The great hope is clearly stated when Paul wrote to his young friend Timothy in 2 Timothy 1 verse 10, but is now made manifest by the appearing of our Savior Jesus Christ, who hath abolished death and hath brought life and immortality to light through the gospel. How could it be more clear than that? Jesus Christ has abolished death. With death gone, there is only one thing left, and that is life and immortality. Paul reminds Timothy that this is true because of the gospel. It is in the light of that Paul states his great confidence in the promises of God. He says in 2 Timothy 1, 11 and 12, whereunto I am appointed a preacher and an apostle and a teacher of the Gentiles, for the which cause I also suffer these things. Nevertheless, I am not ashamed, for I know whom I have believed, and am persuaded that he is able to keep that which I have committed unto him against that day. Paul both states his commission to preach this message, but more than that, he is convinced that God is going to do what he has promised to do, and that in that day Christ will receive him unto himself. Are you ready for that day, the day of the coming of the Lord? In the light of this, Titus says that there is a way that we ought to live. Listen to Titus 2, verse 7. In all things, showing thyself a pattern of good works, in doctrine, showing uncorruptness, gravity, sincerity. Uncorruptness is that same word again. We ought to show that we are immortal by the way that we live. We have a great hope in Jesus Christ, and it ought to make a significant difference in the way that we live. Immortality is not just a pleasant hope. It ought to be a life-changing hope. Once you are on your way to a Christless eternity, if you have trusted in Jesus Christ, you now have immortality and a great hope, which should make you a different person. I trust that that is true for you today.
0: You have just heard a study on the biblical word immortality. This is one in a series of studies of great Bible words by our associate teacher, Dr. Donald Drake. This has been a production of Bible Basics International, Dr. Eugene Priddy, President. And I'm your announcer, Ken Anderson. Join us next time for another Bible Basics.

91.5 The Blessing, WHCB, Bristol Kingsport, Johnson City. Kenneth Hill here. I've been told by some folks I don't say much at the top of the hour. Well, I can't really say too much, but I can tell you that Jesus Christ, God's own Son, came to this earth and died for your sin that you might have your sins forgiven. So turn from your sin, turn to Jesus Christ, and receive Him as your personal Savior. And there'll be a home in heaven for you. I can tell you that in 30 seconds. Good Tuesday morning to you. Welcome into our prayer time here on WHCB as we bid you a very good morning and trust that you have had a good night's rest, or that if you have worked all night, that you will have a good day's rest in whatever the situation may be with you today. 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And we are most grateful for it, because that means we get to serve the public by putting the information out there. In any given year, we probably put out, 1,500, 2,000, maybe even more, messages of information about what's going on in the community, what's going on in your church. Pray with me, please. Heavenly Father, thank you for having us come into your throne room. You've told us to come boldly before you. That means with authority, and we're coming with your authority, not ours, but we're coming with your authority and the authority of your Holy Spirit and your Son, Jesus Christ. We thank you that you've called us to prayer. We ask that you would receive our thanksgiving and our praise, for you alone are worthy. You are so good to us. You have given us your love, your mercy, your grace, your goodness. You have taken us under your wing, and you have put within us a love for other people, just as you have loved us. And we thank you for that, Lord. Oh, there are lots of things that are on my heart this morning. I can't go through all of them. It'd take all morning to do that. But there are a number of things I want to bring to you, Father, including the need for your working in the hearts and lives of local people, for people in the local church, that they would be willing to learn how to be teachers of the Word.
I'm not meaning preachers. I'm not meaning theologians. I'm meaning people who can quickly and easily share the truth of the gospel message from God's word. That'd be good. And Lord, we need that. And I ask you to call people in this region under my voice, call them to service in your local church, in your local assembly. Call them to service of teaching your word. Father, I know that in years gone by, as a youngster, I received the call from you, Father, to teach the word of God. And that call was further than that. It was to also preach your word. And Father, today in my age, which is advanced in some people's opinion, I've come to know that you have been able to use me, and I'm thankful that you've been able to use me in years gone by in touching people's lives with the word of God. There is nothing that equals your word. Your word is forever settled in heaven. Your word, when distributed, will never return without effect. It will never return void. Your word, when folks really understand it, and when they teach it with understanding, your word will never fail in the life of the believer. It will touch the joints and the bones and the marrow. It will touch the muscles and the sinews. It will touch the tendons, the ligaments. Every part of the human body will be touched by the spiritual understanding of teaching your word. Your word is faithful and sure. It's sharper than any two-edged sword. Your word, Father, brings us to faith in Jesus Christ. Your Holy Spirit teaches us your word, and we're thankful that your Holy Spirit is at work even today and in the local church and in the various other local assemblies of believers. Classes sometimes are taught, and people understand the word and are called to service. And we thank you, Father, for all of that. And here at WHCB, Lord, we are thankful that you've called us to teach your word on the radio, putting the word out there for people to hear it, to obey it. Oh, Lord, we're not ones to force people to do anything. Never. Because we know that you're in charge of that. You've told us to go. You've sent us. You've told us to teach your word. You've told us to pray, and we pray about the effect of the word. And you've told us that it will not return without effect, that it will not return void. And we believe that. And we've seen your word take hold in people's lives, and they get saved, Lord. We thank you for that very thing. We thank you for those preachers who preach, and especially for those teachers who teach the word. We ask you to call more into your teaching ministry, we pray. We thank you, Father. We give you praise in the name that's above all names, the name of Jesus Christ, our Lord, our Savior, our soon coming King. Amen.

0: Always love that beautiful hymn, Beneath the Cross of Jesus, I fain would take my stand. That's music from the Northland Camp Singers. 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It runs through Friday. We are emphasizing the abundant grace of Almighty God, and we're looking each day at a special emphasis with the church on Wednesday, family on Thursday, and our military and first responders on Friday as we solemnly remember the 25th anniversary of the terrorist attacks there in the New York City and at the Capitol there in Washington, D.C. and Pennsylvania as well. And that's coming up on Friday the 11th. Well, we're certainly glad that you are with us here on our Tuesday get-together. 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
1: Back to Genesis with Dr. John Morris, author and seminar speaker with the Institute for Creation Research. Dr. Morris, since in the Garden of Eden, people were eating plants, and certainly insects died there, can we say that there was no death before sin?
2: Chris, creationists insist on the biblical doctrine that the wages of sin is death, and that Adam's rebellion brought death into a once very good creation which had no death. In doing so, we must be careful to use the right terms. Certainly Adam and Eve were commanded to eat fruit in the garden, and this implies plant death. It would also be difficult for Adam to avoid stepping on an ant as he walked around. But is this death? The Bible never uses the term living for plants or insects. It teaches that life is in the blood and speaks of the breath of life. Thus, only air-breathing, blood-filled animals lived or died. Chris, there was no true death before sin. Let's go back to Genesis for our perspective on these things.
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5: I'm meteorologist Mike Cox. It will be mostly sunny on this Tuesday. We will warm up to 87 by the end of the afternoon today. Then tonight it'll be mostly clear. Our low drops down to 60. Now tomorrow a sunny day is likely, although there could be a pop-up shower or thunderstorm for tomorrow afternoon. Highs will be up to 88 for Wednesday. Now for Thursday, we'll start out with sunny skies. Clouds develop in the afternoon, so will some scattered afternoon showers and storms. Thursday, highs of 88. 90.

taken from Galatians 2:20. It's Phillips, Craig, and Dean, crucified with Christ. At the bottom of the hour, we have Pastor Greg Laurie joining us for today's edition of A New Beginning. Hear his message from God's Word and listen to his encouragement to believers in their walk with the Lord Jesus Christ. Now let's listen to the unmistakable voice of Steve Green.

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1: The Lord is not willing that any should perish, but that all should come to repentance. But Pastor Greg Laurie points out the challenge of that message.
2: You know, people will talk about anything. Oh, I believe in this, and I believe in a little bit of that, and I believe in some of this other thing where I just made up a bunch of stuff, and this is what I believe now. Sort of like an ABC religion. ABC, anything but Christ. How do we reach a culture like this? How do we tell them about Jesus Christ?

0: As believers who want to share our faith, sometimes it would seem we're attempting to deliver a message many people just don't want to hear. They think they don't need to hear it. Well, the truth is, everyone needs the hope of Jesus Christ. Today on A New Beginning, Pastor Greg Laurie reminds us God built us with a hunger for God. People may try to feed that hunger with the things of this world, but sooner or later, they'll come to realize their hunger is for something more.
1: Let's grab our Bibles, turn to Acts chapter 17. The title of my message is How to Reach Our Culture with the Gospel. So there was an event that was being held, and a minister was asked to come and share just a few words, which sometimes is challenging for preachers because we can be long-winded, right? So the preacher got up to speak, and he quickly went to his allotted time, which was 5 minutes, and he was continuing to speak, and now it's 8 minutes, now it's 9 minutes. So there was a moderator there. He cleared his throat, hoping the preacher would hear and stop. Still, the minister droned on. Then the moderator lightly tapped the gavel to get the preacher's attention. Still, this preacher kept preaching. Now it's 20 minutes, and it's ruining the entire event because they have other things that are going to happen. And now the moderator pounds down the gavel loudly, and still the preacher is speaking. Moderator couldn't take it anymore. He took the gavel and threw it at the preacher. It barely missed the preacher and hit an elderly man who had fallen asleep in the front row. The old dude woke up, saw the preacher was still speaking, and then he said to the moderator, "Hit me again, I can still hear him." We've all heard that preacher. And sometimes we've been that preacher. Oh, not behind a pulpit, but we're the kind of person that when we come along, people want to go in the other direction. Because here comes you or me with our message, and it's the way we deliver it that drives people crazy. So let's take a master class from a master communicator, the Apostle Paul. Let's take a page out of his playbook on how to reach our culture with the gospel. And so Acts chapter 17 is the story of Paul bringing the gospel to the city of Athens. At this time, Athens was sort of waning from its former glory, but it was effectively the cultural and intellectual center of the world. It was the base of the great Greek philosophers like Socrates, Plato, Aristotle, and many others. Their thoughts and teachings still impact many today, as a matter of fact. So Paul's just sort of hanging around in Athens, and he does what you would do when you're in a city like that. He went sightseeing. I've been to Athens. We went there as a part of a tour to Israel and walking in the footsteps of Paul. And I've actually spoken on Mars Hill where Paul addressed these people. And so he's just checking things out. There's the great Parthenon, a temple built to one of their false gods. In fact, there were false gods everywhere in Athens. It was said it was easier to find a god in Athens than a man. It's estimated there were at least 30,000 altars erected to various Greek deities like Zeus, who was the king of all gods. And there's Athena, the goddess of heroic behavior, Epaphrodite, the goddess of love and lust, Morpheus, the god of dreams, Poseidon, the god of sinking ships. No, not really. That was some movie about the Poseidon. Forget it. That was actually the goddess of storms and earthquakes. And then finally there was Nike, the goddess of shoes. We know that for sure, okay? So all these various deities were there. And so Paul just kind of taking it in. He's walking around the city. He's absorbing the culture. And now he begins his message in Acts 17, starting in verse 16. We read, and I'm reading from the New Living Translation. When Paul was waiting for them in Athens, he was deeply troubled by all the idols he saw everywhere in the city. He went to the synagogue to debate with the Jews and the God-fearing Gentiles and spoke daily in the public square to all who happened to be there. And he had a debate with some of the Epicurean and Stoic philosophers. Then he told them about Jesus and his resurrection. And they said, this babbler has picked up some strange ideas. Others said, he's pushing some foreign religion. Then they took him to the Council of Philosophers, also known as the Areopagus, and said, come and tell us more about this new religion. You're saying some rather startling things, and we want to know what it's all about. It should be explained that the Athenians, as well as the foreigners in Athens, seem to spend all of their time discussing the latest ideas. So Paul, standing before the council, addressed them as follows. Men of Athens, I notice you're very religious. If you were to give this statement today, you would say, a people of America, I see that you're into spirituality. That's effectively what he was

0: was walking among your many altars, and one of them had this inscription on it, to an unknown God. You've been worshiping him without knowing who he is, and now I wish to tell you about him. That's a powerful text, and we'll stop there. You know, we live in a unique time in American history. Our culture, our nation, is a lot more like Mars Hill than any other time. Mars Hill was the place where the philosophers would speak and trade in the latest ideas of the time. They were a completely secular culture. We're becoming more of a secular culture. So this is the audience, if you will, that Paul is addressing in his day. As verse 21 says, they spent all their time discussing the latest ideas. Sort of like an ABC religion. ABC, anything but Christ.
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1: Well, today we're discussing the challenge of reaching our world for Christ. 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
0: You know, people will talk about anything. Oh, I believe in this, and I believe in a little bit of that, and I believe in some of this other thing where I just made up a bunch of stuff, and this is what I believe now. And so here's Paul now with this challenge that's not unlike the challenge you and I face every day. How do we reach a culture like this? How do we connect to people like this? How do we tell them about Jesus Christ? Because really, as the Bible says, there's nothing new under the sun. Ecclesiastes says, history merely repeats itself. It's all been done before. Nothing under the sun is truly new. How true is that? It's just a repeat of it in a new way. Malcolm Muggeridge once said, quote, all new news is old news happening to new people, right? So things are not as different today as you think they are. I think these first century principles apply to us in the 21st century. So how can we be better communicators in the time in which we live? Point number one, effective communication begins with a burden. Effective communication begins with a burden. Look at verse 16. While Paul was waiting for them in Athens, he was greatly distressed that the city was full of idols. He was greatly distressed the city was full of idols. The word used here for distressed means seizure, spasm, or outburst. So this is a visible reaction from Paul. You know, if you're upset by something, someone might say, hey, don't have a seizure, man. Paul was kind of having a spiritual seizure. He was just grieved to see the absence of the living God and in his place every conceivable substitute. And I wonder if you ever feel that way. I know I do. You know, when I look at a news site, it's so frustrating to me to see the evil in the world, the horrible things that people do to people. The wrong ideas that people fall for, the tragedy of so many human lives. And then we look at all these idols, all these false gods. I would say for us today, for us, celebrities are false gods. You know, what are they up to? What's the latest thing? What did they just post? Oh, wow, look at how they look here. And they're using all these filters. They don't even look like the people they are. And I think people sort of put these people on pedestals and these ideologies, etc. But I want you to remember something. When you look at people doing godless things, they are not the enemy. The devil is the enemy.

I think we forget this sometimes. And sometimes even in our world of politics, you know, we get really worked up. They're so evil. They're so bad. Okay, hold on now. Here's what the Bible teaches. They are a sinner under the captive of Satan. Now, granted, they're doing evil things. What they're doing is wrong, but we're not supposed to hate sinners. We're supposed to love sinners. Hate the sin, sure, but love the sinners. Don't forget, Jesus was called the friend of sinners. 2 Timothy 2:26 says, pray that they'll come to their senses and escape from the devil's trap, for they've been held captive by him to do whatever he wants. Don't forget, you used to be one of them. How were you reached? By someone yelling at you? By someone hating you? No, I'm sure it was the love of God that got through to you, right? Someone showed God's love. Satan is the enemy. Sinners are not the enemy. They're under his control, and we're praying that they'll be set free. You know, it's interesting, the phrase that Paul uses, therefore, people being held captive, it means they're caught alive. Caught alive. The only other time that phrase is used in the New Testament is when Jesus says, follow me and I'll make you a fisher of men, or a better translation would be, follow me and you will catch men alive. So here's the choice. They can either be caught alive by the devil, if you will, or caught alive by Christ through our evangelistic efforts. Bringing me to my second point, Paul was culturally relevant. He was culturally relevant. It's called reading the room. Paul quotes one of their secular philosophers to build a bridge to his audience. He says, I want to talk to you about the unknown God. I notice that you're very religious, or as I said, we might say today, you're into spirituality. So, you know, this is a great way to start. And I do this all the time. You know, I do this when I preach. I do this one-on-one. I try to find a little bridge to walk over with the person I'm speaking to. I have a book called Lennon, Dylan, Alice, and Jesus. Now, I know that's a weird name for a book, okay? So, you know, I've done some other biographies on Johnny Cash, Steve McQueen, Billy Graham. So this one is about these rock stars that are known by many people and what happened in their lives spiritually. And the co-author I work with and I were able to dig up some really interesting things about people that are in the public eye who actually encountered Christ. I'm not saying all of these people are Christians. Some of them are, some of them aren't. But basically, my premise of this book is to show that no one is beyond the reach of God. So here's like John Lennon as an example. Of course, part of the Beatles. And everyone thinks John Lennon was the most anti-Christ guy that ever lived. Because after all, he wrote the song Imagine. Imagine there's no heaven, no hell below you, above you only sky, etc. He said, we're more popular than Jesus, speaking of the Beatles. Well, some things happened toward the end of Lennon's life many people don't know about. And that was a moment in his life where he actually professed faith in Jesus Christ. Now, granted, it did not last, but I explore that. What actually happened to this guy? And there's a lot of other things in there that you'll learn about people that have come to Christ. And I also deal with present day pop stars as well, many of whom have made professions of faith. I start the book with these words. There'll be three surprises when we get to heaven. Number one, some of the people we thought would be there won't be there. Number two, some of the people we never thought would be there will be there. Number three, we'll be there. So, because sometimes people misunderstand, I think, when I do things like that. Why are you talking to that person? And why are you doing this film here? And what is this all about? I'm trying to build bridges. I don't want to just talk to Christians. I want to talk to non-believers and tell them about Christ. Because someone did that for me. They came to my high school campus, and they shared the gospel and kind of entered my weird little world. And I heard it, and I understood it, and I believed, and I want to do that for other people as well.

0: Good insight from Pastor Greg Laurie today here on A New Beginning. And he comes back to close our study time in prayer in just a moment. Now, Pastor Greg mentioned his book, Lennon, Dylan, Alice, and Jesus. You can find out more about that book by going to our online store at harvest.org. Just click the store icon at the top of the page. Lennon, Dylan, Alice, and Jesus. You'll find it's a fascinating read. But listen, if you've never come into a relationship with the Lord, we'd invite you to do that today. It's just too important to put it off. Pastor Greg, what would you say to the listener who wants to make that change right now?
1: What I would say is he's only a prayer away, which means if you will call upon the name of the Lord right now through prayer, he will hear your prayer and answer your prayer. Listen, if you want Jesus Christ to come into your life, if you want him to forgive you of your sin, if you want to know that you'll go to heaven when you die, just pray this prayer right now after me. Just pray, Lord Jesus, I know that I'm a sinner, but I know that you're the Savior who died on the cross for my sin and rose again from the dead. I turn from my sin now, and I choose to follow you from this moment forward as my Savior and Lord, as my God and my friend. In Jesus' name I pray. Amen.
0: 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Now, we're likely speaking to someone who genuinely loves God, but feels stuck, stuck in the same exact spiritual rut they were in last year. You know, what does spiritual growth actually look like for the typical believer trying to juggle work and kids and bills and laundry and traffic and life?
1: Life, that's right. Well, that's a great question. And I would say that we need to understand that the Bible says the just shall live by faith. It doesn't say the just shall live by feeling. Our feelings can mislead us. We can have highs and lows. Sometimes we don't feel so good. But we need to discipline ourselves to do certain things that will help us to grow spiritually. And we just keep walking forward, put one foot in front of the other. And I know we feel we're so busy. We'll say, I don't have time for the Bible, but you have time for television. You have time for podcasts. You have time for doom scrolling on your phone. You have time for a lot of things. The reality is you make time for what matters to you. So make time for the Word of God. So I talk about that and a whole lot more in a new book that I've written called What Every Growing Christian Needs to Know. And we talk about those disciplines, those things that every Christian needs to keep in play in their life to be balanced spiritually and to continue in their spiritual growth. And so we want to send you this book for your gift of any size. Let me explain that for a moment, because we could obviously just offer it for sale. But the reason we say for your gift of any size is because we don't want anyone to say, well, I can't afford that and I can't have a copy now. No, we'll get you a copy. Whatever you send, we'll send you a copy in return. But there's somebody else that would say, well, I can afford that and I can afford to give extra so more people could get a copy. That's great. We appreciate that. And we take any resources we receive from these special offers that we make available to our listeners. and we use them to continue on in our ministry. And we teach the Word of God. You already know that if you listen to A New Beginning. If you're a new listener, welcome. Glad to have you aboard. And then also, we proclaim the gospel on this program, as you know. And we constantly, what we call, throw the net, which means we give people the opportunity to accept Christ. We lead people in prayer. And Dave, as you know, we have thousands of people pray this prayer with us each and every year. I can't tell you how many times I've met people who never took the time to write us, who will tell me in person, I was listening to your radio show and I asked Christ to come into my life. So, man, I just love that. And maybe that's happened to you. And by the way, if it has happened to you, if you have come to Christ listening to A New Beginning, there's actually a special number set up that you can call and we'll record your story and we just might play it on the air for the other folks. So what is that number, Dave? Do you know?
0: Yeah, it's 866-871-1144. And that's a special number just to record your comments, not to request this book. Again, 866-871-1144.
1: 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Again, it's called What Every Growing Christian Needs to Know. Dave, tell them how to get a copy.
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1: Let's pray. Now, Father, use us to be your light in this dark world. There are so many people that don't know you. They don't know anything about you, and that seems like a bad thing. But in some ways, it could be a good thing because there's no preconceived notions. They're kind of like a blank slate. And we have the answer, the powerful Word of God, the life-changing message of Jesus Christ. Lord, we want to give that message to as many people as possible. We commit ourselves to you now. In Jesus' name we pray. Amen.
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4: With SRN News, I'm Rich Thomason in Washington. Iran's proxies have been busy in the Persian Gulf region, targeting a neighbor and a key American ally.
5: A wave of Houthi attacks on Saudi Arabia have wounded more than 70 people and ignited fires at several oil facilities and utilities in the kingdom's southern region, a major escalation in the renewed conflict between an important U.S. ally and the Iranian-backed rebels in Yemen. The attacks come after weeks of escalating clashes between the Houthis and Saudi-backed government forces in Yemen, which shattered a four-year truce in the country's civil war. The flare-up delivers a new jolt to a region already destabilized by nearly 3 years of wars and brings more uncertainty for the global economy. I'm Charles Tillidesma.
4: $20 billion worth of American goods subject to Canadian tariffs taking effect today. Hundreds of U.S. products are being taxed at rates of 15, 25, or 50%. It includes steel, cheese, appliances, clothing, cosmetics, and farm equipment. Hawaii's western islands being slammed by Hurricane Lowell, bringing fierce winds, high surf, and flooding rains. The National Hurricane Center's Eric Blake says the storm's impact is widespread.
6: Even as far east as the Big Island of Hawaii, could get up to a foot of rainfall with significant flash flooding and mudslides.
4: The state of emergency is in effect. People are being urged to stay off the roads. Investigators say the Amazon cargo plane that overshot the runway in Miami over the weekend hit two vehicles, one an SUV, the other a van. The jetliner traveled 1,300 feet beyond the runway. Five people were killed. The aircraft's black boxes have been recovered by investigators. On Wall Street this morning, the Dow futures are down 368 points. NASDAQ futures 41 points higher. This is SRN News. They are hosting raves at St. Paul's Cathedral.
7: The Church of England has sparked outrage across the United Kingdom by signing a multi-year deal with a London nightclub to host all-night dance parties and other musical events inside the iconic 300-year-old building. St. Paul's is the most important church in London. It is the site of royal weddings and funerals. And the list of legendary British figures who are buried within its walls include Lord Nelson and the Duke of Wellington. Michael Harrington reporting.
4: Germany has told the UN's top court that a genocide case over weapon sales to Israel was improperly filed by Nicaragua should be tossed out. The Central American country accuses Berlin of violating the Genocide Convention and international humanitarian law by facilitating acts of genocide in Gaza by providing support to Israel. The Jewish state is not a party in the proceedings and strongly denies that its actions amount to acts of genocide. This is SRN News. The ongoing outbreak of cyclospora tied to iceberg lettuce has raised fresh concerns about the safety of imported produce.
8: And it also underscores a worrisome trend. The U.S. is conducting fewer inspections to catch contaminated food. International food inspections by the Food and Drug Administration are down about 35% since the start of COVID-19. The pandemic kicked off a wave of retirements and departures among FDA inspectors that continues to this day. But even before COVID, the agency had failed to hit its targets for foreign inspections. John Scott reporting.
4: Police in France say several valuable Renoir paintings have been stolen from a small provincial French museum. The artwork is said to be worth millions of dollars. The paintings, there were four in all, were taken from a museum on the French Riviera. More details at SRNNews.com.
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10: 91.5 The Blessing Weather. A meteorologist, Mike Coxett, will be mostly sunny on this Tuesday. We will warm up to 87 by the end of the afternoon today. Then tonight it'll be mostly clear. Our low drops down to 60. Now tomorrow a sunny day is likely, although there could be a pop-up shower or thunderstorm for tomorrow afternoon. Highs will be up to 88. For Wednesday. Now for Thursday, we'll start out with sunny skies. Clouds develop in the afternoon, so will some scattered afternoon showers and storms. Thursday highs of 88. 91.5 The
11: Blessing. Thank you so much, Mr. Cox. We appreciate the weather outlook on this Tuesday. It is the 8th day of September, 2026. We roll into the 7 o'clock hour. Drive carefully on your way to work and school this morning. This is Mark Ferguson, and I am glad to be with you today, and we hope it's going to be a great day for you and your family. We're going to look in God's Word for our thought for the day, and we're looking today in the book of Ecclesiastes, chapter number 12. The book of Ecclesiastes, chapter number 12, and verse number 13, let us hear the conclusion of the whole matter. Fear God and keep His commandments, for this is the whole duty of man. Here's the wisest man that ever lived, Solomon, who is bringing to the end his book of Ecclesiastes. And under the inspiration of the Holy Spirit, he says, let me just sum everything up for you. Fear God, that means to respect God, be in awe of God and who He is, His holiness and His power and His righteousness. and realize that he is the one that is going to bring this world into account. He is the one that is going to bring judgment. Our responsibility is to strive as best we can to be obedient unto the Lord. And we know in this flesh that we fail. We come short. We don't always measure up to God's standard. That's why we are depending on the Lord Jesus Christ and his finished work, because he did measure up. He met all the standards of a holy and righteous God. He met the standards of the Mosaic law. He kept them in absolute perfection. Therefore, he was the perfect sacrifice to pay for our sin on the cross of Calvary and do for us what we could not do for ourselves. But we live in a world today where the fear of God is almost unknown, and yet it's something that's so vitally important to understand. That doesn't weaken God in the least that we don't acknowledge him. It doesn't make him any weaker because we refuse to realize that he's sovereign. Doesn't change anything. It's just going to be too bad for those that reject his plan of redemption in the person of his Lord, the Lord Jesus Christ, his Son, who died on the cross and rose again so that we could be saved by the grace of God. That's our thought for today.

Always glad to hear our friend Chuck Odom. Beautiful song there, simply titled Pray. Coming up at 7:25, we'll join Zach for Keys for Kids. We have some great kids' music you can sing along with this morning. Now you can sing with the National Christian Choir on Christ, the Solid Rock I Stand.

Music from Fernando Ortega, Be Thou My Vision. That time of the morning is here for the young and the young at heart. We have the kids' music all ready to go for you this morning, so I hope you're ready. Let's sing.

0: my classmates are good at something, and I'm no good at anything. Do I have any talents?
1: Of course you do. Just be patient. You'll find out exactly what you're good at. It's a great day here at Keys for Kids, and my name is Zach. Thanks for tuning in. It's easy to look around your classroom at school and feel like you just don't have any talent. Like some of the kids are good at sports or music or art, but you have a gift too. Don't compare your gift to what other people can do, because that only leads to bitterness. Instead, trust God who made you with your own talents. Just listen to what Isaiah 64:8 says. We are the clay, you are the potter, we are all the work of your hand. And now for our story, it's entitled, Be Yourself. Ava walked into her new classroom feeling nervous yet excited. She had lived her whole life in a little town in Taiwan, but was now starting a new adventure in the big city of Taipei. After everyone scrambled to their seats, the teacher had the students introduce themselves and help them choose their class leaders. Ava was a class leader at her previous school, and she hoped to be selected again. However, to her disappointment, her more outspoken classmates got the most votes. During music class, Ava listened as some students took turns playing the piano. Everyone clapped when they finished. My family can't afford piano lessons for me, Ava thought enviously. It's not fair. In art class, some of Ava's classmates drew beautiful pictures. I wish I could draw like them, she thought. In PE, everyone cheered for the athletic students. Bitterness grew inside Ava. I'm never good at sports. I wish people would cheer for me. Maybe I should try to be like them. Dad, why are all my classmates good at something and I'm not? Ava burst out after dinner that night. Did God forget to give me any talent? Oh, sweetheart, God didn't forget you, Dad reassured her. He loves you. He sent his son Jesus to die for you. That's how precious you are to him. You are his amazing work, so you don't need to compare yourself to others. But I get so mad when I see everyone else doing things I can't, Ava said. God gives each of us different abilities, and he wants us to praise him when we're able to enjoy other people's talents, not feel jealous and bitter, Dad replied. Thank him for the things others can do and trust him to use the gifts he's given you, whatever they are, to help others and point them to Jesus. Thanks, Dad, Ava replied. She took the words with her to bed, feeling renewed. The next day, Cherry, one of Ava's classmates, said, Hey, Ava, you're good at math. I'm really struggling. Can you help me? Ava was stunned. Really? I guess I've always understood math, but never really thought about it. I'd love to help. As Ava took out her math book, she knew she didn't have to be like anyone else. She was content being herself. Well, how about you? Do you compare yourself to other people? Do you wish you had the talents, looks, friends, or things other people do? Don't forget whose you are. God created you, and he loves you so much he sent his son to die for you. When you're tempted to change to be like others, remember you're the work of his hands. Be content in Jesus and who he created you to be. Our key verse is Isaiah 64:8.
0: We are the clay, you are the potter. We are all the work of your hand.
1: And our key thought for today, be the way God created you. 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I'm Zach, and this is Keys for Kids.
2: 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The North Tri-Cities area team will be having their 2026 Operation Christmas Child kickoff event and project leader workshop this coming Saturday, September 12th, 9 a.m. to noon at the Grace Fellowship Church located One Fellowship Point in Kingsport. 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
3: Thank you, Mark. It looks like we have another calm day ahead of us today, which is a good thing. We'll have sunny skies and high of 87 for this afternoon. Tonight will be mostly clear. We'll have a low of 60. Now, tomorrow it will be a sunny day. There could be a pop-up shower or thunderstorm late. I don't think there will be much of a chance of that, though, for tomorrow. Look for a high of 88 degrees. Then for Thursday, sunny skies, but scattered showers and storms develop in the afternoon and high again of 88.

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Music from the Haven Quartetto, Worship the King, All Glorious Above. Coming up at 8 o'clock on Turning Point, sometimes reaching the bottom becomes the beginning of a new start. Through Jonah's experience, today's message shows that God's discipline demonstrates His love, exposes the truth about us, produces spiritual maturity, and restores us to usefulness. Jonah's time in the great fish was not the end of his story. It was God's way of turning him around and giving him another beginning. That's all on the way at 8 o'clock. Now, the Back to the Bible Quartet with That's Where the Joy Comes From.

0: Shalom, friends. Larry Stamm here with the Messianic Minute, Biblical Connections Through a Jewish Lens. Isaiah 53, perhaps the most powerful messianic prophecy in the Old Testament, was penned 700 years before Christ walked this earth as a man. Isaiah 53:5 details the sacrifice of the suffering servant. But he was wounded for our transgressions, he was bruised for our iniquities, the chastisement for our peace was upon him, and by his stripes we are healed. This spiritual healing was accomplished through the sacrifice of the sinless Lamb of God, Jesus. In 1 Peter 2:24, the apostle, under the inspiration of the Holy Spirit, referred to that healing work of Messiah, who himself bore our sins in his body on the tree that we, having died to sins, might live for righteousness, by whose stripes you were healed. May we who have been healed by the saving work of Jesus be eternally grateful to God for his sacrifice. For more connections, visit our website at larrystamm.org or see our Larry Stamm Ministries Facebook page.
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2: 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The concept is one thing, but people are another. This is also true when it comes to religion and knowing Jesus. 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Some people may even know all about Jesus, but not know Jesus personally. It is possible to have a lot of religion and still miss Christ. 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
3: 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I'm Greg Patton in the New America. Until people can comprehend the true nature of man, that being that we're not good but have depraved hearts, Jeremiah 17:9, yeah, our heart is deceitful. It's above all things desperately wicked. Who can understand the heart of man? 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I'm Greg Patton. I can't wait to share all of these things with you.

0: soon. And very soon, we're going to see the King. That's music from the Brooklyn Tabernacle Choir. It's our Tuesday get-together. We're one day away from our fall fundraiser 2026. I'm Mark Ferguson. Thank you so much for being with us this morning. Now let's pause for our devotion from Unshackled.
1: September 8th, the greatest friendship. Think of your closest friend, the person who stuck by you through thick and thin. Is it someone you've known all your life? Maybe you've only come to know them in recent years, but they just, well, they get you. Friendships are such a stabilizing part of life, allowing us to learn and grow from others and providing us a shoulder to cry on in times of trouble. But do you think of Jesus as your friend? For some, this is a challenging concept. Jesus is the creator of the universe, reigning king and savior of the world. But truly a friend? Maybe it sounds too intimate. Today, Maxina is going to share with us the journey she took to understanding friendship with Jesus. Here she is with her true story on this Unshackled Daily Devotional.
2: I was born in England, but never knew my last name or birth date because my mother left me on the steps of an orphanage. I was treated so cruelly there. I had nightmares and became extremely fearful. But in church, I learned a song about Jesus, who was a friend. So every night I prayed and asked him to take care of me. At 16, I left the orphanage, found a job, and married a few years later. We immigrated to the U.S., but divorced after 9 years together. I drank to fill the emptiness in my life, which made my nightmares worse. I quit drinking, married a second time, and thought we had an ideal marriage and family until our oldest daughter was 7. When I discovered my husband was molesting her, I attempted suicide. Then I divorced my husband. My friend Jesus was always there, even though I didn't know him. Then I heard a radio preacher explain God's love and plan of salvation. I went to his church and gave my life to Christ. Jesus helped me raise my children. He taught me to forgive my parents for abandoning me. He was my strength when my son got in trouble with the law, when my eldest daughter died of a drug overdose. I am Maxina Gresham, and today the Lord sustains me and helps me to be a blessing to others where I now live in a nursing home. Even there, I share his love with others.
1: Jesus said in John chapter 15, verses 14 and 15, "Henceforth I call you not servants, for the servant knoweth not what his Lord doeth. But I have called you friends, for all things that I have heard of my Father I have made known unto you." Friend, when Jesus came to earth and took on the form of human flesh, God was now communing directly and intimately with his children. Jesus himself had bridged this gap. And through his atoning sacrifice, this truth continues for us today. By believing in Jesus, we are now friends of God. We have the assurance of his unwavering guidance, protection, deliverance, and companionship. 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
0: SRN News, I'm Rich Thomason in Washington. Crucial midterm elections now less than 2 months away, but there are primaries still to be held.
4: Historically, one of the early states casting votes in presidential years, New Hampshire's only now holding its 2026 primary. The headline contest is for the U.S. Senate seat held by retiring Democrat Jeanne Shaheen. On the Republican side, two former U.S. Senators, John Sununu and Scott Brown, are among 8 candidates competing for the party's nomination. Democrats will choose between Congressman Chris Pappas, considered the frontrunner, scientist and Democratic socialist Karishma Mansoor, and three other candidates. Poll closing times vary across the state, but the last is 8 p.m. Eastern. I'm Ben Thomas.
3: Aviation safety investigators say the cargo plane that overshot the runway in Miami last weekend had traveled 1,300 feet beyond the paved surface before hitting two vehicles and then catching fire.
5: You can see on the paved surface tire marks that continues through the grass. There's debris everywhere. The Econoline van is torn apart.
3: National Transportation Safety Board Chair Jennifer Homedy says the plane's flight data and voice recorders have been recovered. Five people died in the accident. President Trump has threatened to ban the sale of aircraft from Canada's Bombardier unless it manufactures planes in the U.S. The president is accusing Canada of treating American firms unfairly, adding that such treatment will no longer be tolerated. As of today, steep Canadian tariffs on $20 billion worth of U.S. goods have taken effect. On Wall Street this morning, stock futures mixed so far. The Dow futures are down 423 points, while the NASDAQ futures are up 3 points. This is SRN News. A warning about a new Disney show for kids.
6: The group 1 Million Moms says parents need to be aware of Coven Academy, a new program streaming on Disney Plus that follows the exploits of a group of young women learning to be witches. The OMM report says, quote, Coven Academy uses New Orleans as its backdrop, where teen witches and warlocks are caught up in what Disney describes as supernatural wars, forbidden love interests, and influential dangerous desires. Michael Harrington reporting.
3: It is not official yet, but political analysts say California Governor Gavin Newsom is running for president. There were Gavin 2028 buttons on sale outside events he held this month in South Carolina. But analysts say the Democrat has a major problem. His home state of California is a symbol of modern-day liberal extremism that people all across the political spectrum have come to despise. This is SRN News. Climate concerns are changing the way meals are cooked in Africa.
7: Carbon credit financing is helping to drive Africa's clean cooking transition by making cleaner stoves affordable for millions of low-income households. Companies like Kenya's Burn are using carbon credits to subsidize electric and efficient biomass cook stoves across the continent. As they replace charcoal stoves and open fires, supporters say the approach could accelerate access to clean cooking, help to reduce deforestation, and cut hazardous household air pollution. Bob Agner reporting.
3: The world's biggest supplier of telecommunications network gear faces a criminal trial in New York. Jury selection is scheduled to start today in the U.S. case against China's Huawei Technologies. The company is charged by U.S. authorities with stealing technology as well as trade secrets, and there are other charges pending against the company as well. More details at srnnews.com.
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9: If you hear of someone being swallowed by a large sea creature, it's natural to assume they've met their end. But for Jonah, it meant a new beginning. Today on Turning Point, Dr. David Jeremiah explains how Jonah's encounter with the great fish reflects God's gracious commitment to second chances. From his series on Jonah, here's David with the conclusion of his message, Hitting Rock Bottom.
10: Well, if you've been following along and you're reading this part of the story, you probably figure this is the end. This is the end of Jonah. Jonah has come to the end of his life, but not so. God is not finished with Jonah, and as we shall see, he will live to do some great things for Jehovah God, and we'll get to that part a little bit later in this series. Today is part two of Hitting Rock Bottom from the first chapter of Jonah. During this month, we are making available to you a beautiful calendar. 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Many of you are, well, you're just, you're in the groove. 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Send a gift of any size to Turning Point during the month of September, and we'll send you this beautiful 14-month calendar called The Light of the World. It will hang on your wall and grace your home and remind you of the light that God brings into a darkness that is seeming to gather around us these days. The photography in this calendar is absolutely gorgeous. Some beautiful winter scenes, but always the light breaking through. Be sure you get your copy of the calendar, and here's how you do it. Send a gift of any size to Turning Point. 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It all goes there. I don't get the money. It goes to the production of Turning Point, and we're so thankful. 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It goes to the Canadian Turning Point office and is used to buy airtime in Canada. It doesn't come to the United States. 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So we want you to know we love you, and we're so grateful that you who love God and live in Canada, listen to Turning Point, and we want you to know we're there for you, and your resources come right straight home to your country and to your people. Here now is part two of Hitting Rock Bottom from the Book of Jonah, the Runaway Prophet. William Backus has written a book called The Paranoid Prophet. It's a very interesting book. It's an imagination of Jonah speaking to a therapist about his ordeal. If you ever get that book, you'll find it fun to read. At one point, Jonah says to the therapist, "I turned just in time to see it coming. A sea creature the size of a ship was racing toward me, its mouth open. Screaming in terror, I was swallowed whole. The darkness was total. The noise around me was like a huge machine. I knew nothing but terror. It was awful. It was terrible. But God was getting Jonah's attention. The belly of that fish became God's classroom, where Jonah finally had no voice to hear but the Lord's." I wonder if you've ever been in a place like that. A place where God finally had your full attention. I mean, God sometimes puts his children in places of seclusion so they can see what is really going on in their hearts. His purpose in discipline is never destruction, but always restoration. The Lord desires to bring his children back to himself, even when they have run far away. Notice just how far Jonah's heart was from God at this point. In chapter 1, the pagan sailors prayed while Jonah was sleeping, and they begged Jonah to call on his God, but there is no record in the text that Jonah ever prayed until he was in the water. God shut every other door, and finally, Jonah had nowhere to go but to pray. Have you ever been there? Have you ever heard anybody say, "Well, I've tried everything else. I guess all I can do is pray"? Sometimes we take what should be the first alternative and we make it the last alternative. We try everything under the sun except the one thing for which we are perfectly prepared. The Bible says in Jonah 2:1 that Jonah prayed to the Lord his God from the fish's belly. Finally, Jonah prays. After God had shut every other door, he had no other opportunities, no other alternatives. All through chapter 1, the pagans are praying, and the prophet is not praying. We can be just as hard-hearted as Jonah if we're honest. We often try every option first, and only when everything fails do we finally pray. One of my friends is the pastor of the Brooklyn Tabernacle in New York City. His name is Jim Cimbala, and he's written about some of these things. Here's one thing he said about prayer to which I raise my hand in agreement. He said, prayer cannot be taught by principles and seminars. Prayer has to be born out of felt need. If I say I ought to pray, I will soon quit. The flesh is too strong. I have to be driven to pray. Jonah didn't pray because he had learned that prayer was a good thing. He prayed because he didn't have any other option. He was driven to pray. Sometimes we just have to be in a mess before we really pray. Jonah did not want to talk to God, even in the storm and the terror of that ship. He still would not pray, even though the storm was raging around him. The sailors were praying. Jonah wouldn't pray. But when the Lord put him in a place with no distractions and no escape, his stubborn heart finally cried out to God. I don't know if you have noticed that in your own life. I have, and I have seen that story repeated over and over as a pastor. Some of us are just doggone hard-headed. And God has to work a little harder to get our attention. You see, Jonah was under God's tutelage, learning what it meant to get things right. And I want to tell you something that I've learned. God never does this in a vacuum. He has a purpose in mind. Here are three passages of scriptures from Psalm 119. Before I was afflicted, I went astray, but now I keep your word. It is good for me that I have been afflicted, that I may learn your statutes. I know, O Lord, that your judgments are right and that in faithfulness you have afflicted me. God disciplines his servants to reach their hearts. It is the only way some people will open up to him. If you've noticed, quite often people tell you, here's where I was, and this is what happened to me, and this is what God used to bring me to himself. He often takes the methodology that we think is from the world and incorporates it into his plan. So the fish came to rescue Jonah, to return Jonah to Nineveh, to reach Jonah's heart, and to recommission Jonah for service. Here's the thing I like the most. This is one of the great thoughts of this whole story. God's purpose in all of this was to bring Jonah back to the place where he could be used again. Think about everything that happened. The boat ride, the whale ride, they were not random events. The whole purpose was to get Jonah back to where he had been at the beginning of the story. Where was he at the beginning of the story? Remember Jonah 1, now the word of the Lord came to Jonah, the son of Amittai, saying, arise, go to Nineveh, that great city, cry out against it, for their wickedness has come up before me. Everything between those first two verses and where we are now was God's effort to return Jonah to the place of obedience. What a detour this was. I mean, all of that pain and fear could have been avoided with one simple yes to God. But instead of walking straight to Nineveh, he chose a long and costly road, and disobedience always adds chapters to your story. It always adds chapters to your story, chapters that never had to be written at all. I want to say something to you, kind of on a personal basis, if I can. If you're fighting with God and you are in a contest with him, you can't win. You cannot win. Why don't you just do what he tells you to do the first time and spare yourself all those extra verses? That really is a good idea. Just do what he says. If God says to go to Nineveh, go to Nineveh. You may not understand it. It may not be something you're excited about. But obedience is always better than resistance. When God speaks, the safest place in the world is in the wake of his command. Because if you refuse, listen to me, you're going on a boat ride. And you are not going to like it. God loves you too much to let you run forever. And he will do whatever it takes to bring you back to the place where he can use you again. And his goal in all of it is not punishment, but restoration and recommissioning. Remember what the New Testament says about the stubborn love of God? He who has begun a good work in you will complete it until the day of Jesus Christ. These all are the purposes of God's correction. But I want to finish up this discussion today with a few moments of discussion on the promise of God's correction. We saw the purpose of it. What is the promise of it? Let me close with some thoughts about the promise of God's discipline. This touches everyone because none of us are exempt from these principles. I don't care who you are, how long you've been a Christian, how close you may be walking to the Lord at this moment in time. You have been through some experiences, and maybe you've been through a train wreck or a shipwreck. Why do we run into walls and crash? Many times it's our own self-will because we have chosen to do our own thing and not what God tells us to do. Not every storm is for that reason. Please don't judge everybody who's in a storm that they're out of fellowship with God. It may be true, it may not be true. But when it is true, God is not trying to destroy us. He's trying to restore us. Why does God discipline us when we are running away from Him? First of all, to prove His love for us. Hebrews 12:6 says, "For whom the Lord loves, He chastens, and He scourges every son whom He receives." By every human standard, Jonah was rebellious and running in the opposite direction from God. The easy thing would have been to let the sea swallow him up and be finished with the whole story and get on to the next book. But God rescued Jonah out of that mess because in his heart there was an incredible love for that prophet. The reason God goes to such lengths with us is because he loves us. The very proof of his love is his discipline in our lives. Now, I understand this doesn't sound logical. We tried this line on our kids when they were growing up. We would say, this is the classic line, "This hurts me more than it hurts you." I never believed that when I was young, and I'm not sure it was always true. But when we talk about the fatherhood of God and the way he deals with his children, this is really true. God proves his love when he goes to extreme measures to recover us from our own foolishness. I remember the story about a little boy who had a toy boat floating on a pond. And the boat drifted away from the shore, and the boy couldn't reach it. A man was passing by, saw what was happening, and began to throw stones into the water on the far side of the boat. The boy was very upset and said, "What are you doing to my boat?" And then something very interesting happened. The stones created ripples that slowly pushed the boat back toward the boy. The water was disturbed and no longer smooth, but the disturbance achieved the desired result. That is exactly how God's discipline works. If we allow it, it will drive us toward him. If we don't allow it, it will drive us away from him. But when we drift away from him on the sea of sin or on the pond of unrighteousness, he throws the disturbing stones of loving discipline to push us back toward himself. Some of you have been in stormy weather recently. The waves have been rough and the stones have been heavy. I want to remind you that this is not a sign God has abandoned you. It is proof that he loves you. If he did not love you, he would simply let you go. But you mean too much for him to do that. Why does that happen to us? Why do we experience the discipline? To prove his love for us. And then secondly, to present a realistic picture of us. Hebrews says, "Exhort one another daily while it is called today, lest any of you be hardened through the deceitfulness of sin." Hebrews 3 warns us that sin lies to us. Sin does not tell us the truth. And the more we listen, the harder our hearts become. That is what happened to Jonah, and it can happen to us. We can invent the most creative explanations for why we are not doing what we know we ought to do. I mean, some of those stories deserve an award. There ought to be a ribbon handed out every year for the best excuse given in the face of clear scripture. I've heard a bunch of them, and they're overwhelming. I'm not talking about gray areas where the Bible is hard to understand. I'm talking about the plainly revealed word of God. The simple and clear, thus says the Lord. I have watched people stand in direct opposition to it and then tell you how their disobedience is somehow part of God's plan. When you listen to it, you can hardly believe what you're hearing. The mind is capable of making up its own story to support attitudes which are not favorable toward the Lord. Here's something I've noticed over the years. Many people do not face the truth about their lives until the pain of disobedience finally catches up with them. In one way or another, that has been true of all of us. We tell ourselves it is not that bad. We convince ourselves everything will work out. We whisper that it is really all right. And then, without warning, reality shows up. And in the middle of that hard experience, our eyes finally begin to open. Sometimes God allows that moment so we can see what has been all along. His discipline is meant to strip away our excuses, wake us up, and bring us back to what is real and what is right. So he sends the storms and the big fish to prove his love for us and to present a realistic picture of us and to produce a greater maturity in us. God's correction produces a greater maturity in us. It grows us up. That's one of the clearest teachings in the New Testament. Without discipline, we simply don't grow in the Lord. The Bible is very honest. Hebrews 12:10 says that God disciplines us for our profit, that we may be partakers of his holiness. And James says, my brethren, count it all joy when you fall into various trials, knowing that the testing of your faith produces patience. But let patience have its perfect work, that you may be perfect and complete, lacking nothing. And the word complete means finished, fully developed. God doesn't want to have half-formed believers. He is shaping men and women who resemble his son, and discipline is part of that shaping process. When you go through tough times, God is making you stronger and better, more capable of dealing with the issues of life. And then, this is the part I like the best. He does all of this in our lives. He allows this pain that we feel to provide a new start for us. And this is the thought I want you to remember if you don't remember anything else. God's discipline provides a new start for us. It allows us to begin again. Some of you feel overwhelmed by what has happened in your life, and you've stumbled and failed, and you're embarrassed by it, and you think God must surely be finished with you. But I want to tell you something with all my heart. He is not. God has gone to great lengths to recover you so he can restore you to usefulness and joy. And this is the story of the whole Bible. Noah stepped off the ark into a brand new world. Jacob was given a new name and a new future after wrestling with the Lord. Ruth found a new family and a new purpose when she was taken to Bethlehem. David was restored with a clean heart after his biggest failure. The prodigal son was welcomed home with a robe and a feast instead of rejection. Peter was recommissioned on the shore after denying the Savior three times. Paul was transformed from a persecutor into a preacher of grace. And Jonah was sent back to finish the work God had given him. You see, the fish was not the end of Jonah's story. It was God's way of helping him start over. He didn't put Jonah in that fish to ruin him. He put him there to rescue him and turn him around. And the same Lord who made a way for that stubborn prophet makes a way for us. Whatever you are facing today, I hope you will learn that God is teaching you and say, Lord, whatever you want, I got it. I got the message. I realize you're trying to get through to me and I want to listen. I remember when I had cancer years ago, I used to pray, Lord, help me to understand what you're doing because I don't want any refresher courses. And that's the way we should pray when we go through difficulty. Johnny Cash was an incredible singer, but he was also a tormented man. He lived between two worlds, bright stages and cheering crowds on one side, pills, arrests, and brokenness on the other. By 1967, nearly 10 years of addiction had emptied him out. He felt finished and beyond repair. One night, he went to Nickajack Cave in Tennessee, later saying he planned to crawl inside the cave and die. In that black silence, he began to pray, telling God he had no strength left. In his autobiography, he wrote, quote, "In the darkness, I felt the presence of God." He believed a faint breath of air guided him back toward the entrance and back toward life. That became his turning point. He rebuilt his life with June Carter, sang with new honesty, and began walking with a humble faith, though he admitted the struggle was never completely over. Chuck Colson learned the same lesson. He was once one of the most powerful men in America, serving in the White House under President Nixon. Then Watergate exploded and everything collapsed. He was convicted and sent to federal prison. Overnight, he went from a corner office to inmate number 22326. Prison took away his power, but prison gave him a new perspective. On a metal bunk in a noisy cell block, he read the Bible every day and prayed with a small group of inmates. Colson later said, "For the first time in my life, I could hear God speaking without the noise of power and position." After his release, he founded Prison Fellowship, bringing hope to prisoners and their families around the world. Looking back, Colson said, "I thank God for Watergate." That would be like Jonah saying, "I thank God for the whale." The stories of Cash and Colson sound a lot like Jonah's story. They bottomed out, but the bottom wasn't the end, because God has a way of meeting us there and giving us a new beginning. When we come to the end of ourselves, when we've tried all of our stuff and we know it doesn't work and we just keep getting further and further away from him, finally, one day we wake up and say, "Okay, God, whatever it is you want, I'm here. I will do it." I hope that maybe someone here today is like that. You are wondering, what in the world is God doing in my life? And perhaps through the life of Jonah, through the life of Johnny Cash and Chuck Colson, you see that God is never done with us. If we're his, he loves us, and he will pursue us, and he will take us from the bottom and take us back to where we belong, if we will just be honest enough to ask him. Amen. Amen. And thank you for joining us today. You know, I don't know about you, but when I have a story like this that I get to teach, I can't wait from Sunday to Sunday. And I know the people come in. And actually, when the story's over, there's kind of a sadness in our church because we've involved ourselves in the life of this man and what God was doing in his life. And I hope you get involved as well, listening every day. So many of you are regular participators at Turning Point's study program. And thank you for being a part of us. During this month, we're making available to all of our listeners the opportunity to get our beautiful calendar for 27. You say, "Dr. Jeremiah, isn't September a little bit early for a new calendar?" Well, here's why we do that. It's a 14-month calendar that begins in November, and if we don't offer it in September, you can't get the calendar usually in time to get everything ready and get started. 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You'll be glad you did. It's a beautiful, beautiful thing. We'll see you next time.
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16: There's an age-old military strategy that warns about trying to fight a war in more than one front. The best illustration of this was in World War II. The Nazis were rapidly taking over Europe. Then they decided to go east and also invade Russia. Most experts believe that if they'd not tried to fight that battle, they would have likely held a permanent foothold on Europe. We too can find ourselves exhausted, worn out, and burned out by fighting too many battles at the same time. For example, if you already have kids, a job, activities at church, a few friends, and exercise routine, your plate is likely full enough already. Maybe it's not the best time to try to launch into other social activities or sign up to host a weekly fellowship at your church. 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You have to have some rest, some downtime, and some margin built into your life, or you'll suffer the negative impact of fighting battles on too many fronts.
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18: In 2010, National Right to Life introduced model legislation that would protect from abortion preborn babies who have developed to the point that they can feel pain. There was substantial medical evidence that an unborn child was capable of experiencing pain by at least 20 weeks after fertilization. In recent years, research has shown that babies can feel pain even earlier. Professor Stuart Derbyshire, a British psychology professor who focuses on functional pain and who served as a consultant to Planned Parenthood, had previously stated that unborn children cannot experience pain. In 2020, Derbyshire published a peer-reviewed paper and concluded that a balanced reading of that evidence points toward an immediate and unreflective pain experience mediated by the developing function of the nervous system from as early as 12 weeks. Unborn babies feel pain.
17: This has been Pro-Life Perspective from National Right to Life at nrlc.org.
0: 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Coming up on In Touch with Dr. Charles Stanley, it's easy to say we believe in Christ, but actions speak louder. A lesson for employers and employees is on the way with part two of Dr. Stanley's message, Christians in the Marketplace. Now let's say good morning to staff meteorologist Mike Cox with a look at today's forecast.
19: 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It will be mostly sunny today. Look for a high of 87. Clear skies tonight. We'll have overnight lows near 60. Tomorrow, a sunny Wednesday and a high of 88.
20: When you and I are mistreated on the job, we have to respond like the Lord Jesus Christ responded. And in so doing, what do? We establish the truth of the gospel. That we who profess to name the name of Jesus Christ, not only profess that, but we demonstrate it on our job when our employer knows he's mistreating us, we know he's mistreating us, and we respond in love. I want to tell you, my friend, that is a far greater testimony than standing in a church building and doing anything.
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2: 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God calls believers to think differently about our jobs. Stay with us for a lesson in how to become an influential Christian in the marketplace.
21: Do you work for somebody you don't like? Do you like the way you're paid? Are you satisfied with how much you're paid? When you leave work on Friday afternoon, do you spend about half the way home blessing out your employer? Do you think if you could just get rid of half of your employees that you'd feel so much better? If you could just about every 3 months go by and get yourself a whole new cast, things would be better in your business? Do you pray for your employer? Do you pray for your employees? Are you honest and just and fair with those you work for? Do you have a critical spirit? Or do you go the second mile in helping them to do their best and to prosper in their business? What is your attitude? Now, the attitude of an unbeliever is one thing, but God says for the believer, there are some very definite attitudes, some very definite actions that ought to be true in all of us who are employers or employees who name the name of Christ. So I want us to begin by looking at what the scripture says, first of all, in admonitions to those who are employees. What does God have to say to all of us who work for someone else? Well, let's look, if you will, in 1 Peter chapter 2, verse 18. He says, employees, be submissive to your employers with all respect, not only to those who are good and gentle, but also to those who are unreasonable. You say, well, I was afraid we were going to get to that verse. Because sometimes you may work for someone who is extremely unreasonable. I did not say that they commanded you to violate a spiritual principle. They're just unreasonable. Listen to what he says. With all respect, we are to be submissive, not only to those who are good and gentle, but also to those who are unreasonable. How in the world could we ever justify God saying that we are to be submissive to those who require of us things that we consider very unreasonable and unfair? Well, there is a major verse in all of these passages that is the real key to what God's after in this whole matter of relationships between employees and employers. Listen to what he says now in verse 19. He says, for this finds favor. What finds favor? When employees submit to the requirements of employers, we're to be submissive, he says, even to those who are not gentle, those who are harsh, those who are ugly, those who are unreasonable, those who put tasks upon us that are more than we think is right. He says, for this finds favor. If for the sake of conscience toward God, a man or woman bears up under sorrows when suffering unjustly. Now, he says, when you and I do what is required of us and we think it's tough, it's hard, it's harsh and unjust, he says, when you and I obey those in authority over us, God says we will find favor in his eyes. Now, my friend, the next time you complain and moan and groan and go to somebody else that you work for and you just let your boss have it behind his back, you remember that you are violating the word of God. And I figured I wouldn't get a single amen on that, and I didn't. There's some things you can just naturally guess. Listen to what he says. He says now, for this finds favor if for the sake of conscience toward God a man bears up under sorrows when suffering unjustly. For what credit is there if when you sin and are harshly treated, you endure it with patience? For if when you do what is right and suffer for it, you patiently endure it, this finds favor with God. Now, he says, when you and I sin, and then we get penalized and we're mistreated, he said, there's no reward in that, but when we are mistreated, treated unjustly, requirements are harsh, we don't think it's fair, and we endure it, we bear up under it and go ahead and do what is required of us, twice he says, this finds favor with God. Our responsibility is to respond in love, respecting and honoring the employer, even when we're mistreated. And to remember this, he says, you and I find favor. Listen, we find favor with God because what he's done is this. If God puts you in a bad position, allows you to be in a tough position, what he's doing is giving you the privilege of what? Demonstrating the life of the Lord Jesus Christ in visible, living, human form so that those about you can see the way Jesus lived. You are, where you work, the living gospel of Jesus Christ. Now, usually the response is, when you get mistreated, I'm quitting, I'm going to find myself another job, I'm getting out of here. My friend, could it be that God has placed you there and trusted you with ill will and trusted you with mistreatment in order that he may demonstrate through you his wonderful gospel? Is it that you're prone to just want to get out because you're mistreated? Nobody respects you. Nobody loves you. They don't live up to what they promised you, so you want out. Is it better to get out, or is it better to give a strong, undeniable, unforgettable witness of the gospel of Jesus Christ? According to the scripture, he says, you will pattern your conduct after the life of Christ if you hang in there and respond in love. Now, that is the attitude the employees to have toward the employer. But now, what about our service? What kind of service is this that you and I are to render? So I want you to turn back, if you will, to Ephesians chapter 6 and also in Colossians chapter 3. Listen to what he says. Verse 5 says, employees, be obedient to those who masters according to the flesh with fear and trembling in the sincerity of your heart as to Christ. Now he says, this service of ours and our work. He says, we're to view our work in this light. First of all, it is not to be done as to the employer, but it is to be done as if we are doing it to Christ or for him. As to Christ, not by way of eye service, that is only working when somebody's looking over your shoulder to see that you're doing a good job. As men pleases, that is working our hardest to impress someone else. But as employees of Christ, did you get that? As employees of Christ, doing the will of God from the heart. You say, no, wait a minute. You don't mean to tell me that I'm to work to my employer as if he were Jesus. Let me ask you this. Which is easier in your thinking, that a slave submit

Wouldn't that result in better production, better products, the time, listen, on time, if we were doing it as if for Jesus? He says that an employee is to work as if the work is unto Christ. But I want to tell you something. There's not a single one of us who'd cut corners or punch out ahead of time if Jesus were the employer. And for the believer, listen, this isn't an option. This isn't a suggestion. This is the way Christian employees ought to work. Their service as unto the Lord Jesus Christ, who is their heavenly employer. Listen, according to the scripture, he says that no matter what our job is, if you assume the responsibility on your job, you're to carry it out as if, listen, you're to treat your employer as if he were Christ. You are to be obedient, respectful of him or of her, and the work is to be done of the same character as if Christ were going to examine the work. Now, brother, that puts a whole new twist in our labor. But that's what he's saying. That's what he said. Look, if you will, in Colossians chapter 3. Same thing, almost, slaves or employees, in all things obey those who are your employers on earth, not with external service, that is just doing it to get by. Your heart's not in it. You listen, did you know that a clock watcher is a poor testimony? You know what he's talking about? He's talking about clock watching employees. Not with external service as those who merely please men, but with sincerity of heart, fearing the Lord. You are subject to the Lord in your employment. Whatever you do, do your work heartily. Put your whole heart into it, as for the Lord rather than men. If you look at it coming from him, you want to fight. You want to get ugly. You want to say some things you shouldn't say. But you see, the key is where we see it coming from. Now, I don't believe you can do a sloppy job with a clear conscience. You say, well, they mistreat me. That's not the issue. Other folks get by with it. That's not it. I deserve more than they're paying me. You should have settled that before you got there. Listen, you can give 40 reasons for doing a poor job, but you can't give me one single biblical reason acceptable before God. Not a one. That's the spirit he's talking about here. Now, look, if you will, back over into Titus just a few moments, and I want you to notice something he says and makes it very, very clear. Chapter 2, verse 9, and it's amazing how people do this, who are Christians, and brag about it. Chapter 2, verse 9, urge the employees to be subject to their own employers in everything, to be well-pleasing, not argumentative. Pretty straight, isn't it? You don't argue with them. Secondly, not pilfering or stealing from them. If you don't have the authority to walk out 30 minutes early, you have just stolen what you paid for working for 30 minutes. That's stealing. Now, I can understand a lost man doing that, but God says for believers, I'm telling you, my friend, he says, no way can you justify that. Lost man can't justify it either, but I mean, he says, no argumentation and no stealing. Listen, but showing all good faith that they may adorn the doctrine of God our Savior in every respect. Our good, righteous, just, fair conduct is going to draw them to the Savior. But I wonder how many Christians are willing to give a little bit and compromise a little over here in order to gain just a little bit more. He says, no, there's no way that you and I can justify that. Now, he says we are to be submissive, that our spirit is to be one of wholehearted service. We're to be honest. And it's interesting here that in 1 Timothy, no, go back to 1 Timothy a moment. He says, if you work for a Christian employer, you know what? He says, let those who have believers as their employees not be disrespectful to them, but brethren, but listen, because they're brethren, let them serve them all the more. You're to work harder. Listen, you're to do more if you work for a Christian employer. He says, is that what that means? There's only one way to interpret that verse.

0: because you're working for a brother, a sister in Christ, you do a little bit more. Now, you say, where is my security? That is, what does God say about if I'm willing to do this? First of all, we just read in 1 Peter that he says, we're going to be favored by God. That is, God's going to favor us for our good testimony. Then if you'll go back to chapter 6 of Ephesians, he says, verse 8, when you and I are good responders, he says, knowing that whatever good thing each one does, this he will receive back from the Lord, whether slave or free. That is, God rewards us for our faithfulness. Now, your employer gives you a paycheck, but he says, God will reward you in greater ways if you and I are faithful to him. So there is accountability in our labor for those whoever we work for, whoever it might be. He says we are going to receive a reward. We're going to be held accountable before him. Now, so for the employee, the responsibility looks pretty heavy. Submission, service. Our spirit must be that of submission, throwing our whole heart into it, giving it our best because we're serving him, not serving man. Now, what about the employer? He said, boy, I'm waiting to get to that one. Well, it's very interesting what he says in Colossians and Ephesians. Go back to Ephesians chapter 6. Listen to what he says. Verse 9, masters or employers, do the same things to them. That is, the golden rule is the rule for employers. Treat your employees exactly the way you want to be treated. Listen, and he says, you don't do it by intimidation and threats. Employers are not to lord it over their employees with intimidations and threats of firing. He says, give up threatening, knowing that both your master and your employee's master is in heaven and there's no partiality with him. If the employee mistreats the employer, they have to pay the penalty. If the employer mistreats the employee, have to pay the penalty. Back over to Colossians chapter 3. He says, chapter 4, verse 1, and fairness, knowing that you too have a master in heaven. It is the responsibility of the employer to pay a fair wage and to provide the right kind of working conditions and to have the right kind of spirit and to treat the employees with respect and honor. For the truth is, employers and employees who know the Lord Jesus Christ are brothers and sisters in the Lord. And you see, the principle of love always prevails over everything else. There is in no fashion, for no reason, are we to mistreat a brother or sister. That doesn't mean there'll not be sometimes difficulty and discipline and very difficult situations. But the principle is, what is our spirit? It is the spirit of loving, forgiveness, discipline, and instruction. Before you let somebody go, to be sure they understand why. That has nothing to do with you being angry. It has to do with that you want the very best for them. And an employer who has to let someone go because of wrongdoing or because of lack of discipline on the job or because of creating disharmony should explain to them why. And in the spirit of Christian love, say to that person, I am responsible to God as your employer. They may say, don't give me this religious bit. Let them say anything they want to. Acknowledge that you're responsible to God to be a good employer, and you're going to have to give an account to God for the way you treat your employees, and therefore, to let them get by with wrongdoing, you're going to have to give an account to God. Very clear, he says, there's no partiality with God in the treatment of employees and employers. God says, fair and just, remembering that there is a day of accountability. They said, now why did Paul say so much to these churches, to the slaves, not very much to the slave owners? Because there were probably 100 to 1 slaves versus slave masters in the church. But it's clear how we should treat one another. You see, there is power in submission. There's an awesome power in submission to authority. Jesus was submissive to his Father's authority. He's given us an example. He said, "Only do the things that the Father tells me to do." We're to be submissive to authority. And there is power in submission. There is persuasiveness in loving submission. And my friend, if you're not a Christian, I want to encourage you to surrender your life to Christ. Submit yourself to the authority of God. You know why so many people are not submissive on their job? I bet you if you take a little poll, here's what you'd find. If they're not submissive to their working authority, they're not submissive to spiritual authorities, and they're not submissive to God's authority. It's amazing how that works in people's lives. There is power in submission. There is freedom in submission. And God says there is blessing in submission because God assumes the responsibility for the blessing. And I want to encourage you, my friend, to trust the Lord Jesus Christ as your Savior. Submit to His authority. Submit to the authorities of government, church, labor, and watch God begin to free you, liberate you, promote you, prosper you. God will favor those who walk in submission to Him. And then I want to say it again to all of you who are Christians. Wherever you work, you have a responsibility before God to leave this trail behind you wherever you're working. A godly testimony of what the Christian life is all about. That's what all of these admonitions have as their goal. That our message, the message of the truth of the gospel, is unhindered and untarnished by our life.
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1: 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Hear a story about that in a moment with Charles Stanley.
0: I was talking to a young lady about a story she told me. She worked for this particular man, and he asked her to do something that she didn't believe was really right in her eyes. She says, "No, I'm not going to do it." Even though it's going to profit him and her, she says, "No, I'm not going to do it." So he argued with her about how profitable it would be. Nobody would know but them, and he rationalized all the things about his request. And it sounded really good, she says, but deep down inside, everything in me said, no, that is a violation of the truth. It is deceptive. Now, it wasn't an outright lie, but it was deceptive, which is to lie. She said, no. So what did he do? He fired her for 2 weeks. 2 weeks later, he calls her back, apologized, said, "I want to ask you to forgive me. You were right." He said, this man wasn't even a Christian. He says, "I've not had a good night's sleep since the day I fired you." When she told me this, now he's going to church for the first time in his life. A good witness, someone who was willing to lose her job for the sake of the gospel of Jesus Christ. He now is adorning her doctrine, the gospel of Christ.
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3: 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That means Dr. Kenneth Hill has a seat reserved for you in the Bible class at 9. Have your Bibles and be turning to the book of Job for today's message. Following that, at Southwest Radio Church, another timely message from God's prophetic word is on the way. Now we're going to check in with Mr. Nick. He's got the word. He's reading today in the book of Hebrews.
4: Jesus, the High Priest. 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

Now more from the book of Hebrews, chapter 2, verse 10. For it was fitting for him for whom are all things, and through whom are all things, in bringing many sons to glory, to perfect the author of their salvation through sufferings. For both he who sanctifies and those who are sanctified are all from one Father, for which reason he is not ashamed to call them brethren, saying, I will proclaim your name to my brethren. In the midst of the congregation I will sing your praise. And again, I will put my trust in him. And again, behold, I and the children whom God has given me. Therefore, since the children share in flesh and blood, he himself likewise also partook of the same, that through death he might render powerless him who had the power of death, that is, the devil, and might free those who through fear of death were subject to slavery all their lives. For assuredly he does not give help to angels, but he gives help to the descendant of Abraham. Therefore, he had to be made like his brethren in all things, so that he might become a merciful and faithful high priest in things pertaining to God, to make propitiation for the sins of the people. For since he himself was tempted in that which he has suffered, he is able to come to the aid of those who are tempted.

0: Hebrews chapter 3. Therefore, holy brethren, partakers of a heavenly calling, consider Jesus, the apostle and high priest of our confession. He was faithful to him who appointed him, as Moses also was in all his house. For he has been counted worthy of more glory than Moses, but just so much as the builder of the house has more honor than the house. For every house is built by someone, but the builder of all things is God. Now Moses was faithful in all his house as a servant, for a testimony of those things which were to be spoken later. But Christ was faithful as a son over his house, whose house we are, if we hold fast our confidence and the boast of our hope firm until the end. Therefore, just as the Holy Spirit says, today, if you hear his voice, do not harden your hearts as when they provoked me, as in the day of trial in the wilderness, where your fathers tried me by testing me and saw my works for 40 years. Therefore, I was angry with this generation and said, they always go astray in their heart, and they did not know my ways. As I swore in my wrath, they shall not enter my rest. For more info about this ministry, our website is the-word.info. Learn more about us online at the-word.info. Reading the Word of God without comment, this is Nicholas Hope.
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1: Welcome to the Bible Class. We're continuing in our study of the book of Job. And we are in chapter 2, verse 1. We have seen in chapter 1 the calamity that has come upon Job after God gave Satan permission to vex Job, to test Job. We see him having lost his possessions and lost his children. And we see that verse that is quoted often, naked came I out of my mother's womb, and naked shall I return thither. The Lord gave, and the Lord hath taken away. Blessed be the name of the Lord. And we are instructed that in verse 22 of chapter 1 of Job, in all of these things, Job did not sin. He did not make any accusation against God that was foolish. And that is to his credit, and again shows forth the righteousness of Job, as God had placed his trust in this man. Now to chapter 2, verse 1. Again, there was a day when the sons of God came to present themselves before the Lord, and Satan came also among them to present himself before the Lord. And the Lord said unto Satan, from whence comest thou? And Satan answered the Lord and said, from going to and fro in the earth, and from walking up and down in it. And the Lord said unto Satan, hast thou considered my servant Job, that there is none like him in the earth, a perfect and an upright man, one that feareth God and escheweth evil, and still he holdeth fast his integrity, although thou movest me against him to destroy him without cause? And Satan answered the Lord and said, Skin for skin, yea, all that a man hath he will he give for his life. But put forth thine hand now and touch his bone and his flesh, and he will curse thee to thy face. And the Lord said unto Satan, Behold, he is in thine hand, but save his life. We stop our reading there at verse 6, and we're going to take a look all the way from verse 6 or so of the previous chapter to this, and we'll see how that Job is treated. And then following in verse 7 of chapter 2, we'll see the afflictions that come upon his physical person, having already seen what has come to him and his possessions and his family. It's important for us to understand that when we see in this passage of Scripture the sons of God presenting themselves, once again, this is angels, angelic beings, coming and presenting themselves to God. Sort of a roll call and a muster out of the supervision of what they're doing. God knows what they're doing. He doesn't have to have them appear, but yet they are responsible to Almighty God. Now, it's interesting that Satan was among them. Not only is it interesting, it's a mystery as well. He was a fallen angel, but there's no hints that Satan was out of place when he came with the other angels before God. It does not present that he forced himself to come before God. In fact, I cannot believe that any angelic being or human being or any being ever considered or conceived could force themselves before Almighty God if Almighty God did not want them there. And here we have in Satan the adversary. As we've mentioned in a previous study, that was his name. Satan and adversary are equal in meaning. So, as the adversary in this passage, Satan is predicted with clarity. He represents a real being, not some imaginary foe. Now, when we contrast Satan, this angelic being, in the book of Job, with those awful creatures that have been depicted by poets and by playwrights and by movies, etc., we see that those depictions outside of the Bible, extra-biblical depictions of Satan, are absolutely false. The Bible tells us in 2 Corinthians chapter 11, verse 14, that Satan comes as an angel of light to deceive and to tempt. Now, Dante, writing in his Inferno, gave us probably the birth, or at least the birth for Western civilization, of the strange idea of this Satan. He attempted to paint Satan as a monster of hell, which he is. He was a huge figure by Dante's imagination. He was hideous in his look. Milton, who also wrote in Paradise Lost and Paradise Regained, had no justification of what he wrote of Satan from Scripture. He was a regal archfiend. But that's not true of Satan, as mentioned here in the book of Job. And we could go on and talk about Satan as depicted in various literature or in various dramas, etc. And you'll find that Satan was depicted poorly. His depictions were not anywhere close to this that's presented both in 2 Corinthians as being an angel of light and here in Job's writing, where he is presented as an angel of God. So understand that the idea of a red devil with a pointy tail and a pitchfork and horns on his head is

0: just as false as anybody else's depiction of Satan. He comes as a friend. He comes as an angel of light. He comes as a theologian. He comes as a helper. And that, of course, is a ruse, because he is none of those things, but he is the adversary of Almighty God. Now, Satan could bring up the hosts of the Sabaeans and the Chaldeans and have them carry away the oxen and asses and camels of Job. He could slay the sheep by lightning. He could cause the wind to kill Job's children. He could even smite Job himself with boils, which comes up in verse 7 in just a moment. He's the prince of the power of the air, according to Ephesians 2:2. Also know this, while Satan has great power, he has limits to his power. Satan is mighty, but God is almighty. Think about that. Repeat it in your mind. Satan is mighty, but God is almighty. Satan can only break through where God allows, as in Job chapter 1, verse 10, where Satan is complaining to God about the hedge that Job has about him placed there by God. Hast not thou made an hedge about him and about his house and about all that he hath on every side? Thou hast blessed the work of his hands, and his substance is increased in the land. This is Satan complaining about the hedge that was placed around about Job by Almighty God. And so it should be a comfort to us to know that whenever any tragedy or calamity comes to us, that it has not come to us unless it has been allowed and acknowledged by the Father, God Almighty. Job 38, 8 and 11 says this, "He who has shut up the sea with doors and said, hitherto shalt thou come, but no further, and here shall thy proud waves be stayed, will never let us be tempted above all that we are able." 1 Corinthians 10, 15. Remember, too, that Satan is held by the Almighty, so he can only strike where given permission. As we see in verse 12 of Job 1, "And the Lord said unto Satan, Behold, all that he hath is in thy power, only upon himself put not forth thine hand." We know that Job tore his clothes there in verse 20. Job arose and rent his mantle. It's worthwhile for us to learn that we are meant to feel grief. We are not to go through this life without emotions, without feelings. In fact, that's a very important part of who we are as human beings. We're told not to despise the chastening of the Lord, but to be exercised thereby. When we look at the perfect, sterling, absolute, innocent life of Christ, we see that Jesus wept. He had emotion. And Christ, when we come by faith to Jesus Christ and we are part of the family of God, we don't lose our emotions. Christ would never destroy and has never destroyed our natural emotions. He told the women of Jerusalem to weep for themselves and for their children. And so when Job had grief, he showed the grief by tearing his clothes. We see also that Job recognized that loss and sorrow are the laws of life. We have to learn that all possessions are transient. We seem to be losing something every moment. We can't stop and weep over everything that's taken from us. We have to learn a hard lesson, that we can live on in spite of our losses. Begin to learn while you're young that nothing is necessary in your life except Jesus Christ. Ponder on that statement for a while. Nothing is necessary for us in this life except Jesus Christ. With Christ, I can do all things. without Christ, I can do nothing. As you grow older, you will learn that you lose ability. I know it's a sad thing, and the world would try to teach us through advertising and through various kinds of propaganda that we are to be 30 years of age when we're 60. That's hogwash, of course. And yet, we do know that we perhaps have it better medically than other generations. But we cannot stop the march of time. We cannot stop the degradation that comes with aging, for example. We lose abilities. We may lose abilities to run in a race. We might lose abilities to take the stairs with a single bound. We might lose the abilities to breathe without difficulty. We might lose the ability to care for ourselves as we get older. We might lose the ability to remember what we did just yesterday. We lose abilities. We lose friends over time. We make them and we lose them. Sometimes it's by death, sometimes it's by distraction, and sometimes it's just by, well, lack of concern. But we lose our friends. We lose our family over time. And we lose many other things, and so we have to move on in spite of our losses. And that's what Job recognized in this first chapter when he had the famous statement of, "Naked came I out of my mother's womb, and naked shall I return thither. The Lord gave, the Lord hath taken away. Blessed be the name of the Lord." He recognizes so plainly and so clearly that all we need is Christ Jesus. Loss and sorrow are the laws of life. And you need to recognize that. The earlier you recognize that, the better. Only pure gold can stand the fire. When gold is heated at the proper temperature, all the dross is burned away. Dross is anything but the pure gold itself. God puts us in the fire, but he watches us and tries us himself. He doesn't leave it to anyone else to be in charge of our lives, but he himself. He is omniscient. He is omnipresent. He is all-powerful. And so when he puts us in the fire and he sees the fire is burned long enough to destroy the impurities, he takes us out of the fire. We never stay any longer than we should. I've often thought that if I was a metallurgist, that I would make the mistake of keeping gold in the fire or silver in the fire too long. Instead of just burning the dross, I would actually burn up the metal, and then I would lose my investment. God doesn't do that. He knows our frailties. He knows that we are but dust. And he tries us in the fiery furnaces only long enough to remove the impurities. Not any longer, not any more heat than necessary, but he burns our impurities and leaves us with the perfection of the gold of God. He watches after us completely. And we see that. We see that in this portion of the book of Job. Now, God speaks to Satan, and he asks the question, "Where are you coming from?" Well, in verse 7, And in the other verse there in chapter 2, when God asked the question in Job 2:2, as well as in Job 1:7, the answer is, from going to and fro in the earth and from walking up and down in it. So this reveals something very important for us that we found in Scripture and other places, especially in 1 Peter 5:8, but let me give you what it reveals. It reveals the endless restlessness of evil and the evil one. 1 Peter 5:8 warns us in this fashion. Be sober, be vigilant, because your adversary, the devil, as a roaring lion, walketh about seeking whom he may devour. And so what did Satan answer when he talked to God and God said, where have you been? He answered, from going to and fro in the earth and from walking up and down in it, he is walking about seeking whom he may devour. Satan has not stopped in his relentless restlessness. He has not stopped in his relentless and almost tireless pursuit of those who are righteous. He wishes to bring you into his evil and to capture you, steal you, kidnap you from the hand of Almighty God. That can never be done, by the way, because God is still in control.
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1: 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Do not miss it. Later today on Love Worth Finding, the late Dr. Adrian Rogers is going to bring us another message on tolerance, the good, the bad, and the ugly. Hear that at 11:30 this morning right here on WHCB. It's time for Mission Network News.
5: War doesn't end when a soldier leaves the battlefield. I'm Ruth Kramer with Mission Network News. In Israel, months of fighting are following men home, and families are paying the price. Then Russian drones hammer Ukraine, but they can't silence the gospel. Find out how believers are pushing back against the darkness. Next. And we'll begin in Ukraine, where Russian drones continue to strike. Dan Maley with Horizons International says ministry is continuing behind the barrage.
6: We've seen the impact and the immediacy of humanitarian aid. 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
6: We can't fix it all. 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
5: Next, rising tensions in Afghanistan continue to draw global attention, especially amid reports of Taliban abuses. Yet Greg Kelly of Unknown Nations urges believers to view Afghans through the lens of the Great Commission.
7: There's a lot of really strengths to the culture that make the gospel influence advantageous.
5: He explains that Afghans are deeply family and community oriented. When one person comes to faith, they often share with trusted people. Then the gospel spreads and churches are born.
7: We need to be reminded again, this is a ferocious church that is not afraid.
5: Despite Taliban persecution, believers continue sharing the good news, and they need prayer for civilians and even militant extremists.
7: You know, it's not an us against them kind of a thing.
5: The focus is on Christ's work in every person.
7: It's a heart issue, and the only solution to any of it is Jesus, and that's the body of Christ.
5: Unknown Nations focuses on equipping and training local believers. And these believers also have a burning heart for their nation, including the persecutors. Kelly reminds people that Paul was once a persecutor of believers, too.
7: Somebody had to be bold and courageous enough to go to that person and share the gospel.
5: Pray for Afghan believers as they disciple others and stand with them in faithful intercession. Finally, war takes its toll on the men who fight it. But Jewish believers are stepping into the pain to offer a God of peace. Pastor Israel Pakhtar says Beit Hillel congregation came together with churches around Israel to build up men torn down by war.
8: To see men with tears in their eyes, sharing their challenges, asking for prayer, then praying for others was really, really beautiful to see.
5: Hundreds of thousands of soldiers fighting for Israel were called up from the reserves. Pakhtar says that men are struggling with fighting for months and then coming back home to their wife, kids, and grocery store runs. The church encourages men to speak openly about the difficulties they face.
8: It's humbling, but also it's beautiful, because this way they are setting themselves to be able to receive help, to listen to others, and then also to minister others.
5: Divorce rates have spiked as a result of soldiers' long military service and PTSD. Israel's Collective Action for Resilience says a third of couples are talking about divorce. It's become a national conversation.
8: We need more experienced counselors who can guide men through these difficulties, help them to open up, because I really see when they open their hearts, then it's easier to receive help.
5: Pray for men to be open with each other and willing to receive help, and that searching for peace would bring people to God. Thanks for listening to Mission Network News, a service of One Way Ministries. We're listener-supported by people just like you. So by giving to Mission Network News, you enable us to keep the stories of God's kingdom coming. So join us here on Facebook, Twitter, or Instagram. You can also find us on Alexa, iTunes, or TWR360. And together, the Great Commission happens. Look for links at missionnews.org. I'm Ruth Kramer.
9: 91.5, the blessing weather. Our meteorologist Mike Coxett will be mostly sunny on this Tuesday. We will warm up to 87 by the end of the afternoon today. Then tonight it'll be mostly clear. Our low drops down to 60. Now tomorrow a sunny day is likely, although there could be a pop-up shower or thunderstorm for tomorrow afternoon. Highs will be up to 88. for Wednesday. Now for Thursday, we'll start out with sunny skies. Clouds develop in the afternoon, so will some scattered afternoon showers and storms. Thursday, highs of 88. 91.

0: 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God is still on the throne, and prayer changes things. Today, Donald Perkins returns to the program, ready with his next lesson in his verse-by-verse study through the book of Revelation. 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
1: Great to have you with us. This is Your Future in Bible Prophecy. We're continuing our series, Understanding the Book of Revelation, part number 40. Again, it's great, as always, to have you to come back with us. Now, last time I was with you, we were closing up with Revelation chapter 14, verse 13, looking at the blessed dead. And again, I want to pick up there, and then I'm going to explain to you why they are blessed. Revelation 14:13, John wrote, "And I heard a voice from heaven saying unto me, Write, blessed are the dead which die in the Lord. From henceforth, yea, said the Spirit, that they may rest from their labors, and their works do follow them." Now, in chapter 14, right here, God interjects a blessed statement for the dead who die in the Lord. And again, I want to quote this wonderful quote from Dr. Clarence Larkin in his book called The Book of Revelation, and then we're going to go on to explain why they are blessed. He said this, "This blessed truth is of all saints, but refers here to those who die after the false prophet has issued the command that all who will not worship the image of the beast should be killed." Revelation 13:15. "This is settled by the word henceforth. This warning is given for the benefit of those who in that day shall be tempted to compromise with evil in order to preserve their lives." He goes on to say, "Better to live and reign with Christ 1,000 years than with the Antichrist for 3.5 years. This special class of dead who die in the Lord will be blessed because they will be delivered from the trials and sufferings of the great tribulation and will receive the martyr's crown." He quotes Revelation chapter 2, verse number 10. "And they shall rest from their labors of stemming the tide of iniquity of those days, and their works will follow them." And then lastly, he says, "During the great tribulation, they that are loyal to God have no prospect before them but martyrdom." Hence, the need at this time of a special message of blessing to those who are faithful unto death. What a contrast, he says, between the blessed dead and those who have the mark of the beast. The former will rest from their labors, while the latter shall not have rest day nor night. Now, again, the blessed dead here, they are blessed because they didn't take the mark of the beast. They are blessed because they are born again. They are Christian when they die. They died as a Christian martyr. And as a result of that, God has promised them a martyr's crown. And again, they're going to be blessed. But I want to give some other verses here, because what I want to do here, I want to tie the blessed dead to the resurrection of the dead. Because see, what's going to happen, the blessed dead, they will be resurrected unto life. So therefore, death is only a temporary thing with them, and they will be risen from the dead in their physical glorified bodies to be blessed. But what I want to do here, I want to give you a few verses here dealing with the resurrection, and there are two classes of resurrection. So we're going to look here at the Gospel of John chapter 5 here, verse number 28. Jesus, our Savior, talking, he said, "Marvel not at this, for the hour is coming in the which all that are in the graves shall hear his voice and shall come forth. They that have done good unto the resurrection of life. Now, this resurrection is only for the blessed dead. Resurrection unto life. Anybody who dies a Christian, when they rise from the dead, they're going to be resurrected to life, eternal life in their glorified, physical, glorified body. That's why they bless. See, the key with dying is dying saved or dying born again. You don't want to die not being a Christian. You don't want to die not having Jesus as the Lord of your life, because we'll say it this way. If you don't die a Christian, you will die a cursed death, as will those who take the mark of the beast. Because the Bible says that those that take the mark of the beast, they will be cast into hell. And the Bible says they will rest not day nor night. So their death is a cursed death versus our death being a blessed death. But I'm going to continue with the verse here. John chapter 5, the latter part of verse 29, he says, and they that have done evil unto the resurrection of damnation. So the latter part of the resurrection is for those who die cursed. And their resurrection is a resurrection unto eternal damnation. Now, I'm going to give you another verse here, a wonderful passage here, Daniel 12, verse 2. And Daniel going to literally basically say the same thing. He said, Daniel 12, verse 2, he said, and many of them that sleep in the dust of the earth shall awake, some to everlasting life and some to shame and everlasting contempt. Here again, the blessed dead, they are raised unto everlasting life. The cursed dead, they are raised unto everlasting contempt. Now, for us, again, are those who die in the Lord, it's a blessed death. Those who die during the tribulation as a Christian martyr, they will be resurrected from the dust unto everlasting life. So, therefore, they are blessed dead. Here's another verse, the book of Acts, chapter 24, verse 15. The Apostle Paul talking here, he says, and have hope toward God, which they themselves also allowed, that there shall be, listen at this, a resurrection of the dead, both of the just and the unjust. Now, the resurrection of the just is tied to the blessed dead. Again, the blessed dead, those who die in the Lord. Blessed are the dead which die in the Lord. He said, there'll be resurrection of the dead, both of the just and the unjust. The unjust is the cursed dead. Again, you don't want to be the cursed dead, because the cursed dead will be resurrected unto damnation, resurrected unto everlasting contempt. And again, it's going to be forever. Now, I want to take you now to the book of Job, chapter 19, verses 25 through 27. And listen what Job talks about in regards to the resurrection that, again, is only for the blessed dead. Look at this. Job chapter 19, verse 25, he says, for I know that my Redeemer liveth, and that he shall stand at the latter day upon the earth. And though after my skin worms destroy this body, Job said, yet in my flesh shall I see God, whom I shall see for myself, and mine eyes shall behold, and not another, though my reins be consumed within me. Here, Job talked about the resurrection of the righteous, the resurrection of those that are born again, those that are redeemed, those that are covered in Christ or in God, those of the Old Testament who had an atonement that looked toward the cross, those that are saved. He said here, Job said, there's coming a day where God is going to stand on the earth, his Savior is going to stand on the earth, his Redeemer. And Job said, in my flesh I shall see him. He said, and my eyes shall behold him. This is why those who die in Christ are considered the blessed dead. This is why those, even of the Old Testament, who died for God, they were martyrs. They had given their life for God, and there was an atonement on their life. All of them, they died saved, and they are blessed because they're going to be resurrected in their flesh, in their glorified flesh, to see God. So here, in Revelation chapter 14, God gives this beautiful statement here in regards to those that die in Christ. Now, again, I must say this, that as a born-again believer, you know, knowing that you're going to spend eternity with God, it really does take the fear out of death. Now, granted, nobody wants to die. I mean, I'm looking for the rapture. I'm ready to go into rapture, you know. But whatever happens, I mean, I'm ready by God's grace. I'm born again. Jesus is my Lord.

And therefore, if I were to die today, I'm blessed. I'm going to go right into the presence of God. And I want to say to you today, if you're not born again, don't die without Jesus. If you die, you want to die blessed in the Lord. Now, we're going to move a step further in our study of Revelation chapter 14 in the book of Revelation. Now we're going to move into the section found in Revelation chapter 14, verses 14 through 20. We are now moving into the part looking at the future harvest, or the harvesting of the earth. We're going to see two different versions of the harvest. One of the harvest of the righteous, and then second, we're going to see the harvest of the wicked. Now, again, as I reiterate all the way through these chapters, chapter 10, 11, 12, 13, 14 of Revelation, these are parenthetical chapters that give us a lot of information. These are chapters in parentheses that give us a lot of information about what's going to take place during the time of tribulation, leading all the way to the time of the second coming of Christ and the battle of Armageddon. So now we're going to move into chapter 14, verse number 14. I'm going to start here. And this, John sees something that's so amazing here. Look at verse 14. John says, "And I looked, and behold, a white cloud. And upon the cloud, one sat like the Son of Man, having on his head a golden crown, and in his hand a sharp sickle." Now, sickles are used to harvest. And again, we know that this represents, this is symbolic of what's going to happen. But we know here, he sees the Son of Man with a golden crown on his head. The golden crown represents authority and deity. This crown he has on his head, but he also has a sharp sickle to harvest the wheat, to harvest the righteous in the end. Verse 15 says, "And another angel came out of the temple, crying with a loud voice to him that sat on the cloud. And he said, thrust in thy sickle and reap, for the time is come for thee to reap, for the harvest of the earth is ripe." Now, you know, here, this is picturing Jesus reaping a harvest. Harvest is always good. You sow a seed to reap the harvest. So here we see he's going to thrust in this sickle to reap the righteous at the end. And again, this is just an amazing event that's going to happen. I also believe that this also ties to when he judged the goat and sheep nation. I really believe that, because the sheep nation will be the righteous and they will be allowed to go into the millennial kingdom. The goat nations will be on the left-hand side and God's going to judge them. They will be cast out. But here the Bible talks about the Son of Man thrusting in his sickle into the earth, because the time to reap the harvest is ready, because the harvest is ripe. They've come to full measure, and now it's time to reap. And again, we're going to see something so beautiful here. Look at verse 16 of chapter 14. John wrote, "And he that sat on the cloud thrust in his sickle on the earth, and the earth was reaped." He thrust in his sickle to gather the harvest, to gather the wheat, and he gathered the wheat, and they were gathered. Now, the Bible also talks about another reaper. Now, again, I also believe that when Christ reaps, again, this is at the end. I believe that this is at the end of the time of tribulation going into the millennium. The nations will be brought before him, and he's going to judge those nations. He's going to deal with those nations. He's going to reap the harvest nation, and they'll be allowed into the millennium, and then he's going to judge the others. But the Bible's going to tell us here about another a reaper that's going to reap also at this time. So let's move a little further. We're going to look at verse number 17 of chapter 14. John wrote, "And another angel came out of the temple, which is in heaven, he also having a sharp sickle." So again, this next angel is going to cast his sickle into the earth, and this angel is going to reap a harvest. Christ will reap the righteous, and then this next angel going to reap the wicked. We're going to see that in the end. Now, I want to quote here, though, from the book Revelation, New Edition, by Charles Ryrie. Listen to what he says in regarding to the harvest of the earth here. He says, "The reapers of the harvest are the Lord and angels."

0: The Lord is pictured with a golden crown, a victor's crown, not a diadem, indicating his coming. An angel from the temple delivers the command from God to proceed with the harvest, and another angel in verse 17, also from the presence of God, appears a sharp sickle to help in the harvesting. And then he quotes Matthew chapter 13, verse 39, which I'm gonna read that verse here. I really like this passage here because it's talking about, you know, the harvest is at the end of the world. Here's the text here, Matthew 13, verse 39. He says, "The enemy that sold them is the devil. The harvest is at the end of the world, and the reapers are the angels." And we know that this is talking about when, you know, at the end, he's going, you know, you have the wheat and the tares, and then God's going to send the angels to remove all the tares. All of this ties together. And again, Revelation 14 here, we're going to literally see the reaping of the ungodly, and they will be considered as grapes. God's going to cast them into the battle of Armageddon. And again, we're going to see that as we go forward. Now, let's move a little further here in verse number 18 of chapter 14. Look what John wrote. He says, "And another angel came from the altar, which had power over fire. And he cried with a loud voice to him that had the sharp sickle, and saying, thrust in thy sharp sickle and gather," listen at this, "the cluster of the vine of the earth, for her grapes are fully ripe." Now, the first angel commanded the Son of Man to thrust in his sickle to gather the harvest because the harvest was fully ripe. Now, this angel here hears a voice that commands him to thrust in his sharp sickle to gather the cluster of the vine of the earth, for her grapes are fully ripe. Now, we're going to see here that the vine here that he's talking about, the vine of the earth, these grapes here are considered the wicked or the ungodly. And what's going to happen, they're going to be gathered like grapes that are thrown into a wine vat and that are trampled or treaded on or smashed. And then the blood of the grape comes out. We're going to see it. This literally is going to give us a picture of the battle of Armageddon. Now, let's go a little further. Look at verse 19. John wrote this. He says, "And the angel thrust in his sickle into the earth and gathered the vine of the earth and cast it," listen at this, "cast it into the great winepress of the wrath of God." So when this second angel thrust in his sickle to gather the grapes that are fully ripe, he's going to take these grapes that are gathered and they will be literally cast into the winepress of the wrath of God. Listen at this. Great winepress of the wrath or the anger of God. So we know that these grapes here are not good grapes. These represent the ungodly, the wicked in the tribulation. They're going to be cast into the battle of Armageddon. And we're going to see an amazing event here. Now, look at verse 20. Verse 20 says this, "And the winepress was trodden without the city. And blood came out of the winepress, even unto the horse's bridle, by the space of 1,600 furlongs, 180 to 200 miles. That's going to be bloodshed. Now, we're going to see here that this winepress represents the Valley of Megiddo. What's going to happen here? When this second angel harvests the earth, he's going to gather the ungodly and the wicked, and they will be gathered to the place called in the Hebrew tongue Armageddon. They're going to be gathered to the Valley of Megiddo, and like grapes in a wine vat, they will be smashed. They will be trodden upon. And guess what? Jesus the Savior will tread the grapes. He's going to smash the ungodly. And the Bible said the blood from these grapes will come up even to the horse's bridle. This is where you get the term for Armageddon, that the blood shed at that time going to be so great that, again, the blood would come up to the horse's bridle. This is from chapter 14, Revelation, in this parenthetical view of what's going to happen during the time of the Battle of Armageddon. So the Bible says here that these cluster of grapes will be gathered. They will be cast into the wine press of God. This is the wine press of God's wrath, of God's anger. And they will be cast there, and then they're going to be judged.
1: The book of Revelation is one of the most fascinating books in all of Scripture. But for many Christians, it can also be one of the most difficult to understand. That's why we want to tell you about an incredible Bible study resource from prophecy teacher Donald Perkins. It's the Understanding the Book of Revelation series, a massive verse-by-verse journey through all 22 chapters of Revelation. And when we say comprehensive, we mean it. 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Here's staff evangelist Josh Davis to discuss the latest issue of our outstanding Prophetic Observer newsletter.
2: 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So to get on our mailing list, give us a call today, 1-800-652-1144. Again, that's 1-800-652-1144. Just provide your mailing address and we'll be happy to add you to our mailing list so that you'll begin receiving our Prophetic Observer newsletter. Now, some of you are listening and you're saying, I used to get that, but I haven't gotten it in a while. Hey, give us a call and just let us know that. And we'll be glad to make sure that you are actively on that mailing list and we can update that information so that you receive this timely and crucial information every single month. The August 2026 Prophetic Observer newsletter has already arrived in mailboxes. I want to tell you a little bit about what's included in that month's issue. And just to let you know, we usually include two different articles that are very timely and prophetic in nature in helping people to stand firm in these days in which we live. Typically, I will write an article, and Pastor Larry Spargimino, the host of our Watchman on the Wall program, will also write an article. But this August edition featured a special guest columnist, and we are so glad for John Ruiz. He's a vital part of our Prophecy in the News team, especially with the Prophecy in the News magazine, writing for it in nearly every issue, and certainly does a wonderful job. Now, you recently heard John speaking about his article right here on Watchman on the Wall, if you're a regular listener. And the title of his piece in this Prophetic Observer is called A False Restrainer. The tagline is, when political prophecy challenges biblical prophecy. He talks about someone who is rising in fame, the Russian Alexander Dugin, a political philosopher and author. Even conservative Americans are starting to latch on to some of his messaging. But John Ruiz pulls back the curtain and helps us to understand some of the deceptive teachings involved in some of these things that are leaning in towards Islam rather than Christianity. wondering if this could be part of that coalition that we see coming as Ezekiel 38 and 39 is prophesied. Russia's role in that coalition, a large majority of Muslim nations that are mentioned in that coalition, could the stage be set for what we're seeing, especially when the restrainer is removed from the rapture of the church? It's amazing to see those prophetic connections. It's available in the August 2026 Prophetic Observer. I also published an article in this issue. I'll tell you about that in just a moment, but let me tell you some of the ways our friends use the Prophetic Observer newsletter. We have people who would call us and say, hey, can I get 10 extra copies? Can I get 25? Can I get 100 extra copies? Some will pass it out as a gospel tract of sorts. Some will take it to their local church and make it available for others to get at their local church. Some will use it in various means at different churches that they attend or different Christian friends that want a few copies to pass out at their own church. And so that's a great way to get this information out. So friends, one more time, if you do not receive our Prophetic Observer newsletter, give us a call today so that you can get on our mailing list and start receiving this. Perhaps you did receive it in the past, but you haven't been getting it recently. Get reactivated on our mailing list. 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

0: That's going to do it for our Tuesday get-together. Lord willing, we'll talk to you in the morning at 5:30 and count down the minutes for our fall fundraiser that begins tomorrow and goes through Friday. It's going to be an exciting 3 days. Can't wait for it to get here. Be praying. At 10, Renewing Your Mind, today it'll be another segment on five things Christians need in order to grow spiritually from Dr. R.C. Sproul. 10:30, it's Insight for Living, just after 11 o'clock, the Baptist Bible Hour, then 11:30 for Love Worth Finding. Mike Cox on the way to take you through the midday hours. This is Mark Ferguson. Thank you so much for taking time out of your busy schedule to be with us today. It's time for SRN News.
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2: You get a group of Christians together and you get them candid and get them to open up, they'll confess pretty often that their prayer lives are not what they should be. 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
3: As human beings, we sometimes have a difficult time making conversation. 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Hello and welcome to the Tuesday edition of Renewing Your Mind. Thanks for being here. This week, we're exploring Dr. R.C. Sproul's series, Five Things Every Christian Needs to Grow. Yesterday, we explored how to study the Bible, and today, we'll be looking at how to pray, because as Christians, we need to pray. 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You'll also receive the ebook, Five Things Every Christian Needs to Grow, along with a copy of one of our Crucial Questions booklets, How Should I Live in This World? 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But until then, here's Dr. Sproul.
2: Let's turn our attention now to Paul's second letter to the Corinthians, chapter 11, the first two verses that we read there, where Paul says, "Oh, that you would bear with me in a little folly, and indeed you do bear with me, for I am jealous for you with godly jealousy, for I have betrothed you to one husband that I may present you as a chaste virgin to Christ." Now, Paul's saying of his spiritual children, "I'm jealous for you because you are the betrothed. You are engaged to be married. And I have seen that you have been betrothed to your husband, who is Christ." And this, of course, follows the metaphor of the church as being the bride of Christ. When we look at this image, we see several aspects of the relationship between the bride and the groom that adorns our relationship to Jesus. The first aspect is that marriage is seen involving a gift that people make of themselves to another person. Remember that when Paul talks about how husbands are to relate to their wives, he says that the husbands are to give themselves to their wives just as Christ gave himself to the church. And so this union between the Christian and Christ is based on the first instance on Christ's gift of himself to the believer. And the second aspect of this metaphor of marriage is seen in the idea of marriage as producing the most intimate kind of union that any two human beings can have. In the New Testament Greek, there are two words that can be translated by the word in. There's the Greek word en, We would transliterate it by the letters E-N-N, or the word ice, which is translated into. And we might think that it's a small thing to distinguish between these two words for in, but they're very, very important. If you are outside of a room and you want to enter that room, you have to go through some threshold. You go through the door, and when you walk across that threshold, you are moving from outside the room into the room. And after the transition has been made, once you've walked through the door, entering into the room, now you are obviously in the room. But to get in the room, you first have to move into the room from outside of it. And that's a simple distinction, but it's important, because when the New Testament tells us to believe in Christ, calls us to faith in Christ, the word that is used there is the word eis. So that literally what the New Testament call is believe into Christ. And then we are told that once we do believe into Christ and embrace Christ, then we are indwelt by the Holy Spirit, who is, in reality, Christ in us. And the mystical union is that once we are born of the Spirit and are given the gift of faith and move into Christ, then we are in Christ and Christ is in us. This is the foundation for all of Christian unity. And we often overlook that, because if I am in Christ and you are in Christ, then because of our both being in Christ and Christ in us, we are right now already spiritually united in him. We may be at odds with each other as Christians. We may disagree with each other in our theology and all the rest. Nevertheless, we enjoy a transcendent unity by virtue of both of our spiritual unity with Christ. You know, one of the things I hear all the time in ecumenical discussions is that we are called to get organizational unity with other Christians because Jesus prayed in his high priestly prayer that they all may be one, and so on, and we've got to help make Jesus' prayer come to pass. But in a very real sense, beloved, that prayer has been answered from the very beginning, because right now I already have a transcendent spiritual unity with every Christian in this world, because I am in Christ and they are in Christ, and Christ is in all of us. So the second dimension of this marriage is that Paul says of the mystery of human marriage is that when two people come together in the sacred estate of marriage, and that marriage is consummated, those two persons become, in the sight of God, one flesh. One flesh. Now, that's so strange, because when we see two people who have an individual identity and they get married, we still see two people with individual identities. Nevertheless, something has happened. Something real has happened where those two have now become one in the sight of God. And so this union becomes the foundation for our relationship with Christ and the basis for prayer. Because the next step in real, authentic marriage, beyond the establishing of the union, is communion. In fact, in the Latin, we have the word unio, and then we have communio, which is a union with. When we talk about communion, we're talking about communication that takes place between two people. And so we talk about the communion of saints, which is a communion they have with each other, which I've just been talking about. But most importantly, is that we have an opportunity to commune with Christ himself, which takes place through the means of prayer. One of the biggest complaints I hear from people who are having trouble in their marriages is that they experience a breakdown in communication. And one of the complaints I hear more often from women than any other one is, my husband never talks to me. My husband never talks to me. Well, in this case, if Christ could make a complaint, it would be, my bride doesn't talk to me, because my bride has missed this opportunity for prayer and communion that I have established with them by virtue of my redeeming love. And I don't think there's any area of the Christian life where people are more weighted down by guilt than it is with respect to their prayer lives. You get a group of Christians together and you get them candid and you get them to open up, they'll confess pretty often that their prayer lives are not what they should be. But the biggest problem I think that we face with this is a problem of really not knowing how to pray effectively. Now, recently, in the church that I pastor in Sanford, Florida, we had a guest come in for a whole day, actually a Friday evening and all day Saturday, workshop on what's called kingdom-focused prayer. Well, what do we mean by kingdom-focused prayer? Well, the first principle that we learned in this seminar was that instead of spending most of our time in prayer telling the Lord what we would like for ourselves, coming to him with a grocery list, Lord, please give me this and please take care of that and so on, the focus of our prayer is on the work of Christ and the work of the kingdom, so that we begin to pray earnestly and specifically for the effective impact of the gospel in the world in which we live. And we look back at the model of the Lord's Prayer, and you see that this is what Jesus did. When he taught his disciples how to pray, remember the first petition, "Hallowed be thy name. Thy kingdom come, thy will be done on earth as it is in heaven." That when Jesus instructed his disciples on how to pray, he told them that the priority of your prayers should be for the mission that I have given you, for the breakthrough of the kingdom of God. Remember, he elsewhere said, "Seek ye first the kingdom of God and his righteousness. Everything else will be added unto you." So that we pray with a focused priority that is the priority of Christ himself, for the triumph of his kingdom, for the sanctity of the name of God, and so on. Now, as a practical guide for this enterprise that we're engaged in, Archie Parrish published a little booklet where he interacts in this little booklet with a little booklet that was published originally in the 16th century by Martin Luther. And Luther's book was entitled A Simple Way to Pray. And this booklet was written specifically to answer a question about how to pray by Luther's personal barber. Can you imagine that? This fellow, who is one of Luther's oldest friends, his name was Peter Beskendorf, but he was known throughout the town in which Luther lived and worked as Peter the Master Barber. And so they called him Master Peter. And so just like the disciples, when they noticed Jesus going away into a quiet place, removing himself from their midst and being engaged in earnest prayer, and they saw the connection between the power of Jesus in his ministry and his intense prayer and communion with the Father. So Master Peter there in Germany saw a link between Luther's extraordinary impact on the world and his prayer life, where Luther would frequently, as a matter of discipline, spend 4 hours a day in prayer. And so Luther's barber said to him, "Dr. Luther, can you teach me how to pray?" And so Luther gave to his barber some simple suggestions, which Archie then has packaged for us and we've passed on. And I've begun to practice and change the way I pray by following this procedure, which I think is just a marvelous way to pray. And there's some basic, simple, practical suggestions that are involved in here. First of all, that you set aside time for prayer every day as a matter of discipline, and try to do it at the same time every day. Otherwise, the crowding of your schedule will push it away and you delay it and you'll miss it. But the point is that you make time and you make sure that you have the opportunity to get alone, to get into a place of solitude, which is what Jesus did. It's what Luther did, which is what all prayer warriors do. They go to a quiet place where they can concentrate their mind on what they're doing. And Luther, in teaching the barber how to pray, told him that you need to be in a quiet place so that you can concentrate on what you're doing. He said, it's just like your task as a barber. He said, the last thing I want you to do is have your mind wandering when you've lathered up my face and you take out that blade and start shaving me. I don't want you to start wool gathering and end up slitting my throat. And he said, so you need to get into a quiet place. And then he also suggests that our prayers be out loud. They can be a soft whisper, but there's something about articulating your communication to the Lord aloud. Jesus, when he was in the Garden of Gethsemane, prayed out loud, even though he was by himself to the Father. It's not something that God requires. This is just a practical tip, as it were, that Luther gives to his barber. But it's the next part that I have found the most helpful. What Luther did and what he advised his barber to do was to pray through three things: the Lord's Prayer, the Ten Commandments, and the Apostles' Creed. Now, these are three things that many of us have already memorized. Some of us haven't, but we often use in the liturgy of the church on Sunday morning. Just about every Christian in the world has memorized the Lord's Prayer. Not too many have memorized the Ten Commandments, but many have memorized the Apostles' Creed. But what does Luther mean when he says to pray through these things? Well, you begin your prayer by going through the Lord's Prayer, petition by petition, and meditating on each petition, and then expanding in your prayer with respect to each petition. For example, as I said, the first petition of the Lord's Prayer, you know, our Father who art in heaven, hallowed be thy name. Now, on other occasions, I've told people the classic simple acrostic that we use to follow for prayer, the little mnemonic device using the word ACTS, A-C-T-S, where you follow that acrostic. A stands for adoration, C for confession, T for thanksgiving, and S for supplication. Those are the four elements that should be involved in every prayer. Well, I combine that acrostic with Luther's method. I get to the first petition of the Lord's Prayer, hallowed be thy name. What are we asking for here? And I spend time focusing on that, praying to the Lord that our culture would come to an awakening of the holiness of God, so that instead of God's name being dragged through the mud or used in a flippant, cavalier manner, even among Christians, that the name of God would be considered sacred, that the name of God would be treated with reverence and with a sense of adoration. I mean, how we could pray for an hour just about the ramifications of that first petition. And Luther would often do that. He said to his barber, sometimes I won't get through more than one or two petitions because my mind will be so engaged and I'll become so fervently concerned about this element of the prayer. And he said, that's okay. All we're looking for are pegs to hang our thoughts on, as it were, as we are engaged in focused prayer for the kingdom of God. So not only do I pray that God's name be hallowed and use that as a trigger for adoration, thinking about the holiness of God, his majesty, his greatness, his transcendent beauty, and so on, but I also can go on and confess that I have not done everything in my power to see to it that his name is hallowed, and then also thank God that his name is holy because he is holy, and I am greatly benefited and blessed by the reality of the holiness of God, because it means that the one who is the Lord of heaven and earth is a righteous ruler. There's no corruption. There's no shadow of turning in him. And so my prayer of thanksgiving includes a joyous expression for the greatness of God's name. I mean, why is his name to be holy? Because he is holy. And how we treat his name reflects how we feel about him. And by reflecting on the sanctity of God's name, the flames of spiritual ardor are fanned in our souls, just in this one petition. And then, of course, you go to the next petition of the Lord's Prayer. Hallowed be thy name. Thy kingdom come, thy will be done on earth. So that I think about the mission of the church. I think about my responsibility as a Christian to bear witness to the lordship of Christ, to his kingdom. And I think about the things that we're engaged in our local church. We're in the ministry of Ligonier. We're in the outreach of other ministries. And we begin to pray specifically how the kingdom of God can be enriched and strengthened by ministry activities and programs that we're engaged in or that we know about. So we pray with specific reference to missionaries, for example, that we're supporting, or other programs that we're engaged in for outreach of the kingdom. And you go right on through the Lord's Prayer, asking for your daily bread, you know, and your physical needs, and asking for forgiveness of your sins and for a forgiving spirit within yourself, all the way down to the Amen, where Luther says the Amen is very important because we're told to pray with faith. And the word Amen is a derivative from the Hebrew word for truth. And what you say at the end, Amen, is to say, this is true. I'm committed to this, and I believe what I've just said to you, God. And Luther said, you need to speak that Amen at the end of your prayer and mean it as you are committing your prayers and your thoughts of those petitions to the Lord for his sovereign disposition of those requests. But that's only the first part, is the Lord's Prayer. But you can see how that could easily take more than 15 minutes if you go through each of the petitions of the Lord's Prayer and focus your attention on them and expand it. Then the second thing is the Ten Commandments. And, you know, you can learn the short version of the Ten Commandments. You don't have to learn the long version where you can say, you know, thou shalt have no other gods before me, thou shalt not make any graven images, you know, and so on, right down through the list. And what Luther does is that he breaks these things into four parts. He said, the first thing I do, he says, I think about what the law is teaching me, the instruction that is to be found in each of the commandments. What is it teaching me? And then I think in terms of how grateful I am that we have a God. Again, the thanksgiving dimension is there for this law and what these laws do. Honor thy father and the mother. Luther will then express his gratitude, not only for what his parents have done for him, but for what Prince Frederick, Elector of Saxony, who was his authority, did for him, what the government does for us. However, we need to be grateful. You can subsume under that first heading. And so you have the instructional dimension of the law, thanksgiving, confession. Anytime I look at the law of God, I am provoked now in my soul to know where I have sinned and where my confession needs to be. And finally, you pray on that law in terms of kingdom focus again, where just like we prayed that the Lord's name would be hallowed, we'll pray that the world would be rid of idols, that the singular majesty of God will be so visible that there will be no other gods competing with him. That focuses our prayer on the triumph of Christ. And so you go through all of the Ten Commandments of that. I mean, if you're thinking about what to pray for an hour, you can see how Luther could pray for 4 hours just with those two. And then when you're done with that, with the Ten Commandments, then he moves to the Apostles' Creed. I believe in God, the Father Almighty, maker of heaven and earth, and Jesus Christ, the only Son, our Lord, and so on, where each one of those things focuses your attention for your prayer life. And so what you have instead of a willy-nilly, ad hoc, unorganized, wool-gathering process of praying, you have a biblical map to follow, to focus your attention on your communication with the Lord. Now, there are other ways to enhance this. And one of the things we do in my little fire group is that I have the elders that I'm praying with memorize certain psalms, like we all memorize the first psalm, the eighth psalm. We're in the process of memorizing Psalm 51, which is, you know, the classic penitential psalm of David in his confession of sin, because it's a wonderful thing to be able in our prayer to address God with his own words. By memorizing a few psalms selectively, you have that at your disposal when you want to praise God in language and in words that you know are pleasing to him. You take that body of words from that which he has revealed to us in sacred scripture, in spirit-inspired prayers that are recorded for us in the book of Psalms. And so that, as well as the Lord's Prayer, the Ten Commandments, and the Apostles' Creed, are all great benefits for us in prayer. So I think one of the most blessed men in human history was that barber in Wittenberg who was instructed on how to pray by Martin Luther, who was a master himself in the discipline. The Bible tells us that now we have the opportunity to come into the presence of God, to approach his throne boldly. And yet we have to be careful that we notice the difference between boldness and arrogance. Even though we are to come boldly into the presence of God, we are to come in a spirit of humility. And again, in this case, the disciple is not above his master. And though this is an unspeakable privilege that we have to come before God, it's very important that we enter into his presence that we remember two things that I've pointed out again and again. The two most important things that we have to remember when we speak to God is that we have to remember who he is and we have to remember who we are. And as long as we remember those two things, we will be in a proper posture and attitude of reverence and adoration as we engage in conversation with him.
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5: 91.5 The Blessing Weather. I'm meteorologist Mike Cox. It will be mostly sunny on this Tuesday. We will warm up to 87 by the end of the afternoon today. Then tonight it'll be mostly clear. Our low drops down to 60. Now tomorrow a sunny day is likely, although there could be a pop-up shower or thunderstorm for tomorrow afternoon. Highs will be up to 88. For Wednesday. Now for Thursday, we'll start out with sunny skies. Clouds develop in the afternoon, so will some scattered afternoon showers and storms. Thursday highs of 88. 90.

0: Where do you turn when life stops making sense? Some of us reach for expertise, more education, more information, more voices weighing in. But what if the wisdom we're chasing can't be mined, purchased, or learned in any classroom? What if it comes from somewhere else entirely? Today on Insight for Living, Chuck Swindoll continues his study in the Book of Job, guiding us toward priorities that anchor the soul when everything is shifting, and pointing us to the one true source of the wisdom we so desperately need. We're in Job chapter 27.
1: Thinking God's thoughts is our highest goal. I've sometimes referred to this as thinking theologically, thinking biblically. That's why I'm such a proponent of scripture memory. You can never think more acutely God's thoughts than when you quote back to Him or to life situations God's word. Think of Job's situation. He is bankrupt. He is childless. He is friendless. His body is covered with boils. He's living with a high fever, intense pain. He is misunderstood. He is blamed. He is rejected. How in the world does he go on? His view of God keeps him going, and not what others are telling him. He recommits himself to things that matter. In a swirl of humanistic thinking, which he is given by the three friends, Eliphaz and Bildad and Zophar, he's turned that off, and he is now focused on the things of God. I love that kind of thinking. In fact, he says, because he is so focused, he will not pad the record. He will not speak deceitfully. He will not tell them what is not true. That brings us to the second. Go back to verse 3. As long as life is in me and the breath of God is in my nostrils, my lips certainly will not speak unjustly, nor will my tongue mutter deceit. Far be it from me that I should declare you right. Till I die, I will not put away my integrity from me. Second priority. Walking in integrity is the only way to live. The first, thinking God's thoughts is our highest goal. The second, walking in integrity is the only way to live. He won't skate. He won't fake it. He won't deceive them. He will not lie. He will tell them the truth. What's the third priority? Realizing that wrong will not ultimately triumph. Realizing that wrong will not ultimately triumph brings us a sense of justice. What a relief that is, that the wicked are building houses of a spider's web. Verse 19, he lies down rich, but never again. He opens his eyes and it is no more. Riches don't hang around, do they? And when the wicked get rich, he says, they will not ultimately triumph. Rest assured, God knows. God keeps the right record. He knows what he's about. He knows who is righteous and who is wicked. He's keeping the score. Keep thinking straight. Keep forming priorities from the Word of God. Spend less time in the papers and more time in the Scriptures. Let God give you your agenda and help you think through how to interpret the events of our times. Job now has begun to see it. And that leads him then to a subject that has been in the back of his mind, perhaps since the bottom dropped out of his life. And that's the subject of wisdom. Wisdom. So he begins to write in chapter 28, albeit poetically. So engineers, you won't enjoy it. I know he'll spend 14 verses coming to the point, but try your best to tolerate it, okay? This is beautiful writing, and he's building to a climax of a question. He just goes about it in a poetic way, and it's leading him toward his fourth priority. Surely there is a mine for silver, and surely there is a place where they refine gold, and we've seen both. We know of both. Iron is taken from the dust and copper is smelted from the rock. Man puts an end to darkness and to the farthest limit. He searches out the rock in gloom and deep shadow. Describes him sinking shafts, verse 4. And from the earth, there's food above and there's fire below. And the rocks, verse 6, are the source of sapphire. This is beautiful poetry. The dust contains gold. The path no bird of prey knows, nor has the falcon's eye caught sight of it. That's the first hint. He's looking for something. It's wisdom. It's not in the earth. It's not in the ore. It's not in the copper. It's not in the gold. It's not in the skies. The falcon hasn't seen it, as high as he may fly. He continues, the proud beasts have not trodden it, nor has the fierce lion passed over it. It's not out in the field where the beasts live. He puts his hand on the flint. He overturns the mountains at the base. He hews out channels. This is man at work on this earth. He hews out channels through the rocks. His eye sees anything precious. He dams up the streams from flowing, and what is hidden, he brings out to the light. But where is wisdom? Where can wisdom be found, and where is the place of understanding? Man does not know its value, nor is it found in the land of the living. The deep says, it's not with me. The sea answers, it is not with me. Even pure gold cannot be given in exchange for it. Look at what he's saying. Dig into the earth, you'll find precious metals, but you won't find wisdom. Probe into the outer spaces and the mysteries will unfold, but you won't find wisdom. Study nature's wonders and all that this earth holds for you, and it will be exciting discoveries, but you won't find wisdom. This assures us that as helpful as an education is, or reading widely, or traveling broadly, or being mentored by the brightest, none of that will give you wisdom. Not found in textbooks, not found in discoveries, not found in inventions, not found in anyone else's mind. Priority 4, seeking wisdom through human effort is a waste of time. It is a waste of time. By the way, it's a good time to stop and just give you the simple definition of wisdom. The word is used often in the wisdom literature, of course, and need to define it on occasion. Wisdom, I believe, is looking at life from God's point of view. Looking at life as God sees it. That's why it's so valuable to think God's thoughts after him. You look at children as God looks at them. You look at child rearing as God considers child rearing. You look at family as God looks at it. You interpret events as God would interpret them. You see the long view. You see the truth that is in even the midst of the lies. You see beyond the lie to what is really the truth, is what I'm trying to say. So that's wisdom, looking at life from God's point of view. Understanding is responding to life's challenges as God would have us respond. Not in panic, not in confusion. Not losing our way, not giving up those things that are invaluable to us and the principles of integrity. We respond to life's challenges as God would have us respond. We trust him. We believe in him. Like our friend in China, we refuse to be afraid. We don't operate our lives according to human impulses. As we'll read in this very chapter, God determines the length of our days. And so you don't have to be afraid of dying. Just be glad he doesn't tell you way ahead of time. So you spend all your days wondering if, you know, what it's going to be like. You don't know. I mean, he waits till the last second and then you're gone. So you don't have to worry about it. You can get a great night's sleep and then die that next morning. And you would have never gotten a good sleep if you'd have known that next morning you're going to die. So he doesn't tell you about it. He has it determined. He doesn't go, he died. That's not the way he responds. He has you living, and he then takes you from this earth, some in their 30s, some in their 40s, some in their 60s, some in their 90s. And it's God's calling, so you can take that plane ride. You can live your life. You can open your blinds and unlock your door and walk out into the sunlight, and you can live your life engaged in people's lives, and you don't have to worry about some sinister force around every corner. God's in charge. What a great way to live. You say, Chuck, that sounds almost haphazard. Well, so be it. Haphazard, go after it. You're trusting in a sovereign God. You're not worried about it. I mean, I have people that sit next to me on a plane, they're going through their beads. Relax. It's okay. I had one lady, I'd never met her mother. She said, would you hold my hand? I said, yeah, that's fine. I looked around. I made sure there wasn't some charter member in the church sitting there. It's like, I held her hand. I thought she was going to squeeze the blood out of it. It's like, I just always hate the takeoffs. And I said, it's going to be okay. Well, I'll talk to you in a minute. Wait a minute. Hello, lady, get a shot, It's okay. We took off. She goes, oh, I said, we really helped take off, didn't we? She said, well, that isn't very funny, she said. I'm back there, trying to keep the thing going. Relax. Yeah, we got a great God. And when he says it's over, it's over. That's all. No big deal. Life goes on. That's how God wants us to look at life. Otherwise, we're not worth a toot. We're spending all our time worried, I go down to the store and there's going to be a terrorist at the store. There probably won't be, not the stores I go to, It'd just be the same old dull groceries, They'll be there. You just go do it. Relax. Relax. I don't get wisdom from people that grip my hand on an airplane or feed me all of fear stuff. Does that mean I don't prepare? Of course it doesn't. I love the old American revolutionary comment, trust in God, but keep your powder dry. keep your gun loaded. I'm getting really weird in this age of my life. Do I care? I do not care. Anyway, back to verse 20. Where then does... No, don't applaud. I'll be way out of control if you do that. Verse 20, where then does wisdom come from and where is the place of understanding? Now, that's the question. Not where does opinion come from. I gave you 50 sources. Most of them aren't worth listening to. But where does wisdom come from? Where does the place of understanding? Verse 23, God understands its way. He knows its place. He looks to the ends of the earth. He sees everything under the heavens. Is that great or what? We see a little tiny, like looking through a toilet paper roll. About that big. That's about all we see. I probably could have used another illustration, but that, what I'm talking about. It's about all we see. God has it all. Has it all seen. He sees it all. And he isn't panicked. It's running its course exactly as he planned it. And his grace washes over all of us. It's a wonderful way to live. Verse 26, he's the one that sets the limit for the rain and course of the thunderbolt. He saw it and declared it, established it and searched it out. And to man, he said, behold, the fear of the Lord, that is

Even in the finest of universities, there's no course on the fear of the Lord. But you will rise in the morning with this awesome respect for God and this hatred for sin. And it's amazing how you'll be able to see life as he wants you to see it and respond as he would have you respond. It begins with the fear of God. I mean, God says it. And to depart from evil is understanding. Fifth priority, cultivating a healthy and holy fear of the Lord gives us wisdom and understanding. There is a man in our congregation who has recently had brain surgery. The tumor in the frontal part of the brain, of the cranium, was pushing his brain back and taking his memory, and it was growing. Because we're friends, I saw him at the hospital recently, and he had this scar from his ear on one side across the top of his head to his ear on the other side, all with brads, closing up the incision where they went into it and took it all, and he's doing great. And he's laying there on the bed when I walk in. He breaks into a smile, and I realize that my going was a different reason than I'd thought. Because in going, I got wisdom, a touch of wisdom. He didn't get any from me. I got it from him. He spoke of the Lord from almost the moment we started our conversation to the end after about 15 minutes and I was gone. I mean, it was just the Lord and God and the Lord. It was the most natural kind of flow of conversation as he spoke of, they'd been in his brain and had taken that tumor out. And just yesterday, while thinking about the wrap up, I came across Eugene Peterson's introduction to Job from his paraphrase. Listen to what he said. It ties in. Instead of continuing to focus on preventing suffering, which we simply won't be very successful at anyway, perhaps we should begin entering the suffering. Listen to me. Perhaps we should begin entering the suffering, participating insofar as we are able, entering the mystery of looking around for God. In other words, we need to quit feeling sorry for people who suffer and instead look up to them, learn from them, and if they will let us, join them in protest and prayer. Pity can be nearsighted and condescending. Shared suffering can be dignifying and life-changing. As we look at Job's suffering and praying and worshiping, we see that he has already blazed a trail of courage and integrity for us to follow. That is so good. This man in the hospital didn't need pity. He needed respect. He has a leg up on wisdom, on most of us. So when he speaks, it is with new insight about life and about responding to life's challenges. That's come from God through the channel of suffering. And here we are taught to fight it and to resist it and to run from it and even at times resent it, when in fact it is a messenger bearing the great news that brings wisdom to the submissive sufferer. How much wiser you are today because you've hurt, and you've hurt the deepest or perhaps among our wisest. That's why we say we can never be young and wise. Why? Because life's circumstances haven't beaten us up and put scars on our heads, hurt us deeply. Your assignment between now and when we meet again is to read

0: Proverbs 8, 22 to 36. Solomon personifies wisdom. It's beautiful the way he writes it. Proverbs 8, 22 to 36, along with 1 Corinthians 1, which says as a climax, Christ is to us wisdom. So entering into the wisdom comes through faith alone in Christ alone, who leads us to God alone, and then the connection equips us for life. Wisdom speaks in the personal pronouns. The Lord possessed me at the beginning of his way, before his works of old. From everlasting, I, that's wisdom, was established from the beginning, from the earliest times of the earth. When there were no depths, I was brought forth. When there were no springs abounding with water, before the mountains were settled, before the hills, I was brought forth, while he had not yet made earth and fields, nor the first dust of the world. When he established the heavens, I was there. Wisdom outdates creation because it is in God. And as I get to know the living God through his word, his wisdom comes to me, and I'm given a filter system I can never get any other place. And men and women, we become at that point effective witnesses, effective friends, insightful counselors. Because we don't just feel empathy, we see depth. And we don't feel pity, we feel respect. And we embrace the sufferer as our teacher rather than a victim of circumstances. Let's bow our heads. There are times in my life I would just love to be able to put my arms around each one of you individually and say, do you get it? Have I been clear? Do you understand this? Do you realize the value of the scriptures? Do you understand the absolute importance of giving your life fully to Christ, to simply relinquishing your will and embracing his, letting him have the worries and the burden, and you take in return forgiveness and grace and mercy and love and peace and discernment, understanding, all spelling wisdom. If you've never in your life trusted the Lord Jesus Christ's death at Calvary and glorious bodily, miraculous resurrection, believing that he's now alive, having died for you, this is the moment. This is the place to start for you. Come today. Thank you, Father, for the things that can be learned in ancient writings from Job's journal. Thank you for preserving it for us. Thank you for putting black print on white pages in a language we can understand. Thank you for capturing our attention by these surprising thoughts, like suffering being a friend rather than an enemy, like challenges in life being the opportunity to model in understanding rather than something to be afraid of or to resent, like the source of wisdom. Forgive us for the wasted effort we've expended looking in the wrong places to find the right stuff. I pray, Lord, that today at this very moment you be working in hearts that cannot find any sense of peace and rest until they find it in your Son, Christ. I pray that you'd continue to work on them and work through others with them and then work in them to bring them to faith. That is the work of your Spirit. That is your specialty. And I leave each one with you. And now to him who is able to guard us from stumbling and to present us faultless What a great thought. To present us faultless before the presence of his glory with exceeding joy. To the only wise God, our Savior, be glory and majesty, dominion, power, forever and ever and ever and ever. And all God's people said, amen.
1: Wisdom, that rare treasure we can't dig up or buy, given freely by the God who holds all things in his hands. What a gift to know that when we fear the Lord and turn from evil, he grants us eyes to see life the way he sees it. This is Insight for Living. Chuck Swindoll titled today's message, A Recommitment to Things That Matter. 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It's a shocking portrayal of human suffering. 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
2: 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We have SRN News coming up here in just a little bit. 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
4: Reason to believe. Evidence proving God and the Bible.
5: There's an idea that is constantly pushed in the media and academia that says that valid scientists can't really believe in God or the Bible. But that concept is contradicted by these statements made by well-known scientists. The legendary Italian scientist Galileo said, "Both the Holy Scriptures and nature proceed from the divine word. It has always seemed to me extremely presumptuous on the part of those who want to make human ability the measure of what nature can and knows how to do. Since when it comes down to it, there is not one effect in nature, no matter how small, that even the most speculative mind can fully understand. The Bible tells us how to go to heaven, not how the heavens go." George Stokes, one of the great pioneers of spectroscopy, that is, the study between heat and matter, said, "Admit the existence of a personal God, and the possibility of miracles follows at once. If the laws of nature are carried out in accordance with his will, he who willed them may will their suspension."
4: One more reason to believe.
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2: 91.5, the blessing weather. I'm meteorologist Mike Cox. It will be mostly sunny on this Tuesday. We will warm up to 87 by the end of the afternoon today. Then tonight it'll be mostly clear. Our low drops down to 60. Now tomorrow a sunny day is likely, although there could be a pop-up shower or thunderstorm for tomorrow afternoon. Highs will be up to 88 for Wednesday. Now for Thursday, we'll start out with sunny skies. Clouds develop in the afternoon, so will some scattered afternoon showers and storms. Thursday highs of 88.
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8: With SRN News, I'm Rich Thomason in Washington. All is being made ready in Dallas for a first-of-its-kind GOP event, the brainchild of President Trump.
9: Republicans gearing up for their first-ever GOP midterm convention taking place in Dallas, Texas at the American Airlines Center. The keynote speakers on the first night, Vice President J.D. Vance, and on the second night, President Trump. The goal of the two-day gathering to rally support for Republican candidates, celebrate the president's accomplishments, and promote the party's America First agenda. Laura Winters reporting.
8: Iran-backed Houthi attacks have ignited fires at several oil facilities and utilities in Saudi Arabia's southern region, wounded more than 70 people. The wave of Houthi attacks, major escalation in the renewed conflict between a key U.S. ally, the Saudis, and the rebels based out of Yemen. They have the black boxes. Investigators continue their probe of last week's deadly aviation disaster at Miami International Airport.
10: National Transportation Safety Board Chairwoman Jennifer Homendy says the Amazon cargo jet that barreled off a runway Sunday at Miami International Airport tore apart a van with seven people inside. They worked for a cleaning service contracting with an airline. Five of them were killed.
11: The aircraft then traveled through a perimeter fence and impacted a Toyota Corolla Cross LE, and then continued into the grass and impacted another fence line.
10: Hamidi says the flight data and cockpit voice recorders have been recovered and will be analyzed at the NTSB.
8: Correspondent Donna Warder. The UK is banning goods produced in Israeli West Bank settlements. British government accusing settlers of conducting what it calls ethnic cleansing of Palestinians. Israel has staunchly denied such allegations in the past. This is SRN News.
12: 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We thank Don Johnson and all of the folks at Don Johnson Door Service for their underwriting the news here at WHCB, Bristol, Kingsport, Johnson City.
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14: Was your brain pre-programmed? 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And now, here's our Creation Moments host, Ian Taylor.
15: Difficult problems for those who believe that we are the product of millions of years of evolution is the human brain. Several years ago on Creation Moments, we pointed out that the human brain has 10 billion times 25,000 neural connections. If you work this out, this means that a miracle would have had to taken place if we evolved from ape-like creatures on a timescale that evolutionists propose. Every generation would have had to have had many thousands more neural connections than the last. Even more astonishing is that we are not born with a brain that is a blank slate. Several studies have shown that even infants as young as 3 months, they expect to behave in certain ways. In one study, 3-month-old infants showed surprise when researchers made an object that they were looking at disappear. Another study showed that young infants expect inanimate things not to move by themselves, but they expect living things to move all by themselves. Such built-in programming in the brain enables us to progress more quickly as we learn about the world around us. The problem of the complexity of the human brain and the fact that it seems to come pre-programmed ultimately caused Alfred Russel Wallace, an influential evolutionist, to switch to belief in a creator. The more we learn about what God has created, the more likely we are to conclude that we are indeed the work of a wise creator. He has even given us a brain capable of seeing that.
16: For a free copy of Ian Taylor's book, 25 Short Answers to Big Questions About Creation,
7: 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And be sure to join us next time for another Creation Moment, proclaiming evidence of God's truth.
2: Thankfully, for the majority of the next couple of days, we're going to have calm weather, a lot like we saw yesterday. And then things start changing in time for the latter part of the week. Thursday and Friday, of course, is when the weather changes. We will see temperatures actually in the upper 80s throughout the rest of the week. A little bit cooler than first anticipated yesterday. That's going to fluctuate a couple of degrees, maybe even three, between now and, say, Thursday, as the really depends on how much in the way of rain we get on Thursday will be how warm the temperature gets. And when that rain happens, if it happens late in the afternoon, we should still be able to get to the upper 80s temperature-wise. Now, Friday, there's a better chance of scattered showers and storms earlier in the day, so we'll have cooler high temperatures probably in the mid-80s as we finish off the week. 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
17: Welcome to today's edition of the Baptist Bible Hour, a daily program proclaiming the sovereign grace of God. My name is James Kenneth. Thank you for joining us. Thank you for joining us for today's edition of the Baptist Bible Hour. On today's program, Lasere Bradley Jr. will bring the first part of a sermon titled Sin Put Away. This comes from Hebrews chapter 9 and verse 22, which reads, "And almost all things are by the law purged with blood, and without shedding of blood is no remission." Lasere will bring the first part of today's message right after the following song.

0: sin put away. What a wonderful thought. What a blessing to consider. Sin put away. I want to read from the book of Hebrews, chapter 9. We begin with the 22nd verse. And almost all things are by the law purged with blood, and without shedding of blood is no remission. It was therefore necessary that the patterns of things in the heavens should be purified with these, but the heavenly things themselves with better sacrifices than these. For Christ is not entered into the holy places made with hands, which are the figures of the true, but into heaven itself, now to appear in the presence of God for us. Nor yet that he should offer himself often, as the high priest entereth into the holy place every year with blood of others. For then must he often have suffered since the foundation of the world. But now, once in the end of the world, he hath appeared to put away sin by the sacrifice of himself. And it is appointed unto man once to die, but after this the judgment. So Christ was once offered to bear the sins of many, and unto them that look for him shall he appear the second time without sin unto salvation. There are several lessons to be drawn from this portion of Scripture. First of all, sin cannot be ignored. There are efforts made to ignore or minimize sin. There is a religious group which says that sin and evil are an illusion. Sin is not a reality, so it doesn't need to be a concern. One well-known preacher says that he does not like to mention sin because it is negative. So he wants to deal only with that which he considers to be positive, and sin is ignored. And many say, I'm not really concerned about sin because basically I am a good person. Over the past few years, I have been asking people, particularly when I come in contact with some that I know nothing about them, know nothing of their background, want to have a conversation about the gospel of Jesus Christ. And I ask them, where do you stand before God? If you were to die, on what basis do you think you could go to heaven? And 99% of the time, they say something like this. Well, I really am a good person. Or, I'm not all that bad. I don't claim to be perfect, but I just believe God would let me in. Because I've got a good heart. So I think everything will be okay. Well, the Word of God deals with the reality of sin. The word sin is used over 400 times in the Bible, and there are other words also that designate it: iniquity, transgression, unrighteousness, disobedience, and others. So there is constantly reference made to sin. Sin is a problem. Sin needs to be dealt with. And we've read in this portion of the book of Hebrews the one and only solution to it, the sacrifice of Jesus Christ. There are many specific declarations in Scripture that emphasize the fact we are sinners. Romans chapter 5, verse 21. Wherefore, as by one man sin entered into the world, and death by sin, and so death passed upon all men, for all have sinned. This is, of course, reference to the sin of Adam. When Adam transgressed the law of God, partook of the forbidden fruit, and the consequences of his sin was meted out upon him. He was the appointed head and representative of the human race. So when he sinned, he passed that sin on to his posterity. So all of us are born with a sinful nature. By this one man, sin entered into the world, and as a result, death. That's why there's death, because of sin. So death passed upon all men, for all have sinned. There are no exceptions. Nobody can say, I'm just not a part of this situation that is here described. I'm better than that. No, according to the testimony of God's word, all have sinned and come short of the glory of God. Jeremiah chapter 17, verse 9 says, the heart is deceitful above all things and desperately wicked. Who can know it? So when a person begins to defend themselves by saying, I may have some faults, but I've got a good heart, it's evident that they are deceiving themselves. The heart is deceitful. We tend to make out a better case for ourselves than what is correct. It's desperately wicked. Now, Jesus confirmed that in the book of Matthew, chapter 15 and the 19th verse. For out of the heart proceed evil thoughts, murders, adulteries, fornications, thefts, false witness, blasphemies. Where do these things come from? Come from the heart. Because man is a fallen sinner. He's born with a sinful nature. Colossians chapter 3, verse 8 lists sins, anger, malice, blasphemy, filthy communications out of your mouth. And the list of sins that are identified throughout Scripture are numerous. Speaks repeatedly of pride. Somebody might say, well, I'm certainly not a thief. I'm not a liar. I haven't committed any great crime. And yet, may well be guilty of pride. Because you feel yourself to be superior to other people. You look on your record and overlook your sins, your failings. You're proud of where you stand. And God's word says that our God resists or rejects the proud. And so when you walk in pride, self-righteousness, defending yourselves, feeling to be superior. This is a great sin. The book of Proverbs tells us that God hates even a proud look. So the sin of pride is repeatedly condemned in Scripture. Envy. Have you ever been envious of somebody? You saw what they had. You saw their position. You said, why is it that other people seem always to be so successful, to get ahead, to have a position in life, to be so attractive? Why can't I have that? You're envious, jealous, and that's a sin, idolatry. So I've never bowed down to a god hewn out of wood, cut out of stone, but anything that you adore, anything that you worship, anything that you serve, anything that you put in your life before God Himself means that you are guilty of idolatry. Hatred. You ever hated anybody? You hold a grudge. You wish harm to befall them. If something bad happens to them, you take satisfaction in it. Strife. Strife. Conflict. It's a sin. Maybe there's strife in your marriage. What do you do to correct it? What do you do to avoid strife? Do you, as a husband, follow the biblical admonition to know and understand your wife, to be considerate of her, considerate of her emotions? Or are you calloused and hard and judgmental? What about a wife who regularly criticizes her husband and puts him down? Knows what buttons to push to get him upset, creating strife. Lying, obviously, is a sin. God's word says that we're to speak the truth. Judging. What about judging other people? You judge their motives. You jump to conclusions and decide what's in their heart, what's in their mind. Judging is a sin. Bitterness. A person is angry and they don't deal with it before the sun goes down, like Ephesians chapter 4 tells us to do. Then it sets into long-term bitterness. And bitterness is described as that which springs up and defiles many. I'm confident there are people who are physically ill because they are bitter. Doctors have confirmed that a person with an ongoing angry spirit, with bitterness, can indeed suffer physical consequences, to say nothing about the spiritual devastation that's the result of it, because it hinders your prayers and it disrupts your interaction with family and friends. Murmuring is a sin. 1 Corinthians chapter 10 tells us that God destroyed a multitude in one day because they murmured. People, even in this country, which is so wonderfully blessed and favored, tend frequently to complain. Could you be described as a complainer? Or you never seem to think that things are right? Murmuring, covetousness, not just being envious of what the other person has, but really desiring that you should have it and not them. Being covetous, whisperers, covenant breakers, unthankful. Thankfulness is described throughout scriptures as the trait of one whose heart has been touched by divine grace. And the ungodly are unthankful. Boasting, rebellion, on the list could go. Your biggest problem is sin. Now, you may not think of it that way. You may say, well, I think about my problems. I think about my health problems, and they can be severe. And they can occupy a lot of our attention trying to deal with whatever the problem may be. But your health problems are not your greatest problems. Your financial problems are not your greatest problem. Your job is not your greatest problem. Even your marriage is not your greatest problem. Sin is your biggest problem. It's the biggest problem for all of us. Sin has consequences here and hereafter. There are consequences that must be suffered often in life because we have rebelled against God. We have violated His law. We have sinned. And they have eternal consequences because we have read in this passage that after death there is judgment. And the remedy for sin also confirms the fact that sin cannot be ignored. That 26th verse which we've read in chapter 9 of Hebrews. For then must he often have suffered since the foundation of the world, but now once in the end of the world he hath appeared to put away sin. And how did he put it away? By the sacrifice of himself. So the fact that it was necessary for the Son of God, the only perfect man that's ever lived, to come here, go to the cross, and die that shameful death upon the tree, confirms the fact that sin cannot be ignored. It required a supreme sacrifice to put it away. Second thing we note in this portion of Scripture, that death is certain. It says it is appointed unto man once to die. So unless you're here when Jesus comes back and are caught up in the air to meet him, you will die. There have been exceptions, such as Elijah, that the Lord caught up to be with him. But even these men went through a dramatic change and transformation to be able to enter into the presence of God. It is appointed. Now, you make certain appointments, and you may make several appointments with the doctor because you want to avoid death. But this is an appointment, though you would never have made it. God has made it. It is appointed unto men once to die. God has determined the time of it. Job chapter 1, verses 20 to 22. Then Job arose and rent his mantle and shaved his head and fell down upon the ground and worshiped. This is following the great devastation that came to him when he had lost his material possessions and his children had been killed in a house that caved in on them at the time of storm. And he said, "Naked came I out of my mother's womb, and naked shall I return hither. The Lord gave, and the Lord taketh away." Job recognized that God had taken away from him the things that he had. Yes, Satan was involved, but God had given him the liberty to take these things away from Job, that it might be displayed that Job was a man of faith and would trust God in the darkest of times. Blessed be the name of the Lord. He praised God. He worshiped him. And in all this, Job sinned not, nor charged God foolishly. So Job was not mistaken. He was not confused about the matter when he says, "The Lord giveth and the Lord taketh away." God has made this appointment that we will die. Now, many prefer not to think about it. Say, I really don't want to think about the fact that I've got to die. Some would say that seems rather morbid. Well, it's a fact. Often when I've asked people this question about what do you think will happen when you die, I say, "Well, I've never thought about that." Well, that's something you ought to think about, because you are going to die. What's going to happen to you when you die? Where are you going to go when your soul leaves this body? We see an example of this in the book of Luke chapter 12, reading in the 16th verse. "And he spake," that is Jesus, "spake a parable unto them, saying, the ground of a certain rich man brought forth plentifully. And he thought within himself, saying, what shall I do? Because I have no room where to bestow my fruits." This man is prosperous. He's had a great harvest. What am I going to do? And he said, "This will I do. I will pull down my barns and build greater. And there will I bestow all my fruits and my goods. And I will say to my soul, soul, thou hast much goods laid up for many years. Take thine ease, eat, drink, and be merry. But God said unto him, thou fool, this night thy soul shall be required of thee. Then whose shall those things be which thou hast provided?" This man was not thinking about death. He was thinking about his prosperity here in life. I'm going to tear down the barns. I'm going to build bigger barns. I'm rich. I want to be richer. I'm reveling in my prosperity. And Jesus said, so is he that layeth up treasure for himself and is not rich toward God. You can spend all your time thinking about making money, laying up treasures on this earth, but if you're not rich toward God, you're impoverished. Death is certain. Jesus then spoke of it in Matthew chapter 16 and the 26th verse. For what is a man profited if he shall gain the whole world and lose his own soul? Or what shall a man give in exchange for his soul? To be the richest man on this earth, the man of greatest fame, prominence, and power. But if he gains all of that and loses his soul, what profit is it? It is appointed unto men once to die. I've been preaching funerals for over 65 years. I've preached a lot of them. I've preached funerals of babies and children, teenagers, people of all ages, even after 100 years of age. So I'm constantly reminded of death. I know it's a reality. But recently, Emily and I bought our burial plots. There's something a little sobering about that. You walk away from it and say, yep, this is the place. One of these days, somebody's going to carry my casket right across this little plot of ground and bury it in this place. It's a reminder. Death is certain. It's a reality.
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0: 91.5, the blessing weather. I'm meteorologist Mike Cox. It will be mostly sunny on this Tuesday. We will warm up to 87 by the end of the afternoon today. Then tonight it'll be mostly clear. Our low drops down to 60. Now tomorrow a sunny day is likely, although there could be a pop-up shower or thunderstorm for tomorrow afternoon. Highs will be up to 88. For Wednesday. Now for Thursday, we'll start out with sunny skies. Clouds develop in the afternoon, so will some scattered afternoon showers and storms. Thursday highs of 88. 91.5, the
2: blessing. What does the Bible say about judging others? 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
3: Now, when our Lord here says, judge not, that you be not judged, he's talking about a person being intolerant of faults in other people. He's not saying that we deny faults in other people. But what he is saying is, you are forbidden to exercise unmerciful, self-righteous condemnation of another person, hypocritical judgment, especially when you yourself are guilty of doing the same thing. When you judge other people without mercy, not whether or not what they're doing is right or wrong, but when you judge them in a condemning way, what you're doing is usurping the rights and the prerogatives of the Lord Jesus Christ.
2: Welcome to Love Worth Finding, featuring the timeless teaching of pastor and author Adrian Rogers. The new religion of our day is tolerance. What was once a beautiful concept, recognizing and respecting the beliefs of others without necessarily sharing them, has quietly transformed into something far more toxic. It's in this cultural moment that many turn to Matthew chapter 7, verse 1, where Jesus says, "Judge not, that you be not judged." And people often wield that verse as the final word on the matter. But to truly understand what Jesus was commanding, we need to be willing to take an honest look at his words. If you have your Bible, turn there now as Adrian Rogers deciphers the concept of tolerance, the good, the bad, and the ugly.
3: Matthew chapter 7, verse 1. I told you that chapter 7, verse 1 is perhaps the most quoted verse today. And if you were to say this is right or this is wrong, someone would say, Jesus said, thou shalt not judge. Well, let's read it. Read it in context. Judge not, that ye be not judged. For with what judgment ye judge, ye shall be judged. And with what measure ye meet, it shall be measured to you again. And why beholdest thou the mote that is in thy brother's eye, and considerest not the beam that is in thine own eye? Or how wilt thou say to thy brother, let me pull out the mote out of thine eye, and the mote here means like a speck of sawdust, and behold, a beam that is a log is in thine own eye. Thou hypocrite, first cast out the beam out of thine own eye, and then thou shalt see clearly to cast the mote out of thy brother's eye. Before swine, lest they trample them under their feet and turn again and rend you. The three words I want you to keep in your heart and in your mind as we study the Word of God this morning. The first word is the word discriminate. Now, there should be, number one, there should be a time of discrimination. Now, discrimination has become an ugly word, but it's not always ugly. If you don't teach your children to discriminate, you have failed as a father or a mother. To discriminate means to see what is good and to see what is bad. So discrimination is simply evaluation, elimination, appropriation. I evaluate, this is good and this is bad. I eliminate, I turn from that which is bad. I appropriate, I choose that which is good. Now, people say that Jesus said we're not to judge. May I tell you frankly, clearly, plainly, that is not so. Jesus taught us to judge. In this same context, where our Lord says, judge not that you be not judged, he said, don't give that which is holy.

holy to dogs. Don't cast your pearls before swine. Sounds to me like you have to discriminate and find out where the dogs and the hogs are. Who they are. What they are. The Bible clearly and plainly teaches discrimination. And not only is there a time for discrimination, but there is a time for toleration. I'm talking about good old-fashioned toleration. Now, when our Lord here says, judge not, that you be not judged, he's talking about a person being intolerant of faults in other people. He's not saying that we deny faults in other people. But what he is saying is, you are forbidden to exercise unmerciful, self-righteous condemnation of another person, hypocritical judgment, especially when you yourself are guilty of doing the same thing. When you judge other people without mercy, not whether or not what they're doing is right or wrong, but when you judge them in a condemning way, in an unmerciful way, what you're doing is usurping the rights and the prerogatives of the Lord Jesus Christ. And what you're also doing is you are acting like the devil. The Bible tells us that it is the devil who is the accuser of the brethren. Don't go around judging other people, condemning other people, examining their motive. There is no one big enough, no one just enough, no one loving enough to judge us but God Himself. And surely the judge of all heaven and earth will do right. Now, why is it that we tend to have this merciless judgment? Why is it that we tend to be intolerable when we ought to tolerate other people lovingly? Well, one of the reasons, very frankly, is the sin that's in our own hearts and in our own lives. That's what Jesus Christ is talking about here. He said, you're looking for a speck of sawdust in your brother's eye, and you've got a saw log in your own eye. You are a hypocrite. Now, why do we see fault in other people? It's a form of projection many times. Because of the sin that's in our own lives, we hope somehow to make ourselves better by condemning somebody else, that if we pull them down, we've pulled ourselves up just a little bit. And therefore, a person to see a speck of dust in somebody's eye has to be looking pretty close, wouldn't you agree? Especially if he's got a saw log in his own eye. What he is seeing is what he is looking for, hoping to find. It's amazing what people find. You will get what you look for. You remember the little nursery rhyme, Pussycat, Pussycat, where have you been? I've been to London to see the Queen. Pussycat, Pussycat, what saw you there? I spied a little mouse under her chair. Now here's Westminster Abbey with the sainted dead and the spires and the glorious accoutrements of that place. And there's the Queen of England and all of her royalty. And the cat sees a mouse because that's what they're looking for. If you wanted somebody to give you a view of the landscape and report back, say, fly over the fruited plain and come back. Don't send a buzzard, because a buzzard would come back and his report would not be on the fluffy clouds and the green meadows and the sparkling brooks and the magnificent snow-capped mountains. He would come back and he would report, and this is what he would say. I saw a dead cow with maggots in it. That's what a buzzard's looking for. You see, there are people who are just simply looking for a speck in somebody else's eye because they have a log in their own eye. And we need to examine ourselves. That's the reason the Lord tells us so much that we're to be

Now, if we pull somebody else down, we can make ourselves better. If we can just make them conform to our opinion of what they ought to be and make them like us, then somehow we feel that we're all right. Procrustes was an ancient chieftain in mythology. And what Procrustes would do is he would capture those who invaded his kingdom and would bring them into his cave. And there in his cave, he had an iron bedstead. And according to mythology, Procrustes would put his captors on that iron bed. Now, if they did not fit the bed exactly, if they were too short, he would put them on the rack and stretch them until they would fit the bed. If they were too long, he would cut part of them off until they would fit the bed. Well, Procrustes' bed is still with us today. We have those who measure other people by themselves, and the reason for that is our own insecurity. Not only our iniquity and our insecurity, but I'll tell you another reason, that we failed to love people and be merciful to people, and it is because of our ignorance. We judge people when we don't know enough to judge them. We don't know their hearts. We don't know their problems. We don't know their background. We don't know their temptations. We don't have all the facts. Some years ago, I told you a story that's worth repeating right now of a woman who was waiting for an airplane. So she went to the little concession stand there and bought a bag full of cookies and sat down in the waiting room. And another man sat down beside her. The cookies were between the two of them, unopened. This man reached over and opened the cookies and took one out and began to eat it. She thought, what unmitigated gall and nerve that he would do that. And so she just reached in and got one and ate it herself and gave him a dirty look. He just smiled, reached in and got another. They traded back and forth till there was one cookie left in the bottom. And with a smile, he broke it in half, took one half and left her the other half. She thought as she got on the airplane, I've never seen a person as arrogant as that man was. But when she opened her purse, there was her bag of cookies unopened. You see, look, sometimes we judge other people because of our sheer ignorance. Now, Romans chapter 14, verse 4 says, who art thou that judgest another man's servant? To his own master he standeth or falleth. Yea, he shall be holding up, for God is able to make him stand. Another reason that we unmercifully judge other people and fail to tolerate them is because we are insensitive. We just don't love as we are. Jesus did not come to condemn. He came to save. The Son of Man has come to seek and to save that which is lost. John chapter 3, verse 17, for God sent not his Son into the world to condemn the world, but that the world through him might be saved. You see, when you judge other people, that's not what they need. They don't need for you to point your finger at them and tell them what they're doing wrong. When Jesus saw Zacchaeus up in that tree, you remember the story of Zacchaeus climbed a tree, he was a little tax collector, short of stature, climbed up in a sycamore tree down at Jericho so he could see Jesus pass by. What did Jesus do? Jesus did not point his finger up in that tree and say, Zacchaeus, you black-hearted son of the devil, you thieving, conniving, dishonest tax collector, get down out of that tree. I've got a thing or two I want to tell you about your sin. And Jesus said lovingly, Zacchaeus, come down.

0: I want to go to your house with you. I want to eat with you. I want to have fellowship with you. Now, friend, I want to tell you very clearly. If you have a judgmental spirit, you are living dangerously. Put this verse down, James 2, verse 13. For he shall have judgment without mercy that showed no mercy. And mercy rejoiceth against judgment. Put this verse down, Matthew chapter 6, verse 15. For if ye forgive not men their trespasses, neither shall your Father forgive you your trespasses. So you need to get out of the FBI, the Fundamentalist Bureau of Investigation. Get off the Sin Seeker Committee and show mercy. There are people in this city who are hurting in the church and out of the church. They don't need your condemnation. They need your mercy. Now, last of all, there is a time for discrimination. There is a fixed standard between right and wrong. Don't let that be blurred. There is also a time for toleration. It is not to deny that there is right. It is not to deny that there is wrong. But it is to say, I myself am a sinner, and I know you are, but I love you. Let me help you. Let me help get this speck out of your eye. The Bible doesn't say we're not to get it out. To the contrary, we are to help get it out, but not with a log in our own eye. Now, the third thing, and very quickly, there's a time for examination. Examine yourself. That's what our Lord is teaching us here in Matthew chapter 7. Look in verse 3. And why beholdest thou the mote that is in thy brother's eye, but considerest not the beam that is in thine own eye? Examine. Get your heart right with God. The person that you need to be the hardest on is you. The person that you need to be the most merciful to is me. And the person sitting next to you, and the people in your family. But consider, is there a log in your eye today? Is there sin unconfessed, unrepented of? Be done with it. I'm light years from perfection, but there's no sin that I harbor. I would be a sheer unmitigated fool to stand up here and try to preach with a heart that's not clean and not pure. But daily I examine my heart, my life, and ask the Lord to help me to examine. Search me, O God, and know my heart. Try me and know my ways, and see if there be some wicked way in me, and lead me in the way everlasting. Now, I want to tell you some good news. I'm finished with the body of the sermon. The Bible says, judge not that you be not judged. Let me talk to you a little bit about judgment. Our judgment was taken by the Lord Jesus Christ on the cross at Calvary. Therefore, you and I do not need to endure judgment, because Jesus Christ, the Son of God, in agony and blood, died for us. And therefore, Romans 8:1, there is therefore now no condemnation, no judgment to those who are in Christ Jesus. Father God, help me today to examine my own heart. Don't let me, dear Lord, be a hypocrite, preaching to others, trying to get sawdust from their eye when there's a log in mine. Help us, dear Lord, to know how to discriminate between right and wrong and teach our children. Help us, dear Lord, to know how to tolerate those who are not perfect, as we're not perfect, but to show love to them, Lord, and to help them, and to gently remove the speck that may be in their eye. And Heavenly Father, help us all to see ourselves as we really are. If there may be indeed some sin in our own lives that needs to be dealt with. Friend, The most important thing is not to be a church member, not to be a nice person, not to be religious. The most important thing is to have a personal relationship with God through the Lord Jesus Christ, to have your sins forgiven, put under the blood of Christ, to have the Holy Spirit in your life to give you comfort and peace and joy, and to know that when you die, you're going straight to heaven. Now, all of this is in the Lord Jesus Christ. When you receive Him by faith as your Lord and Savior, the Bible calls that condition that I described as being saved. Being saved. And the Bible says, believe on the Lord Jesus Christ and you will be saved. So let me help you to believe on Him right now. I didn't say believe about Him. Facts about Jesus don't save anyone. To believe on Him, you can believe an airplane can fly, but you don't believe on it until you get on it. You don't really trust it till you get on it. May I lead you in a prayer? And pray silently and fervently something like this. Lord Jesus, I need You and I want You. I believe You're the Son of God. I believe You paid for all of my sins on the cross. Thank You for such suffering. Thank You for doing that for me. I believe that You were raised from the dead. I believe You can save me and will save me if I trust You. And I do, right now, at this moment, right now, I receive You into my life as my Lord and Savior. Forgive my sin. Cleanse me. Save me. And begin now to make me the person You want me to be. I belong to You, and You belong to me. I love You, Jesus. Give me the courage to make this public. In Your name I pray. Amen.
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3: The Spanish have a proverb that says, "The devil's boots don't creak," meaning the devil can walk right up behind you without your even knowing it. That sounds just like the description the Apostle Peter gave of the devil, picturing him as a lion. Lions make no noise at all as they sneak up on their prey on the African plains. So how do you keep from being ambushed if you can't hear the devil coming? By being sober and alert, as Peter says. By being like an antelope that is continually watching for signs of danger. Alert equals alive when it comes to spiritual warfare. This is David Jeremiah, encouraging you to get on the road to new life. 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
5: 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But instead, it's usually waking up at full throttle and getting the family's lunches made and out the door before you're late for work. 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You are putting your brand on the hearts and minds of those little steers. I mean, those little deers. Remind yourself of that every now and then to keep that little herd in perspective.
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2: I'm meteorologist Mike Cox. It will be mostly sunny on this Tuesday. We will warm up to 87 by the end of the afternoon today. Then tonight it'll be mostly clear. Our low drops down to 60. Now tomorrow a sunny day is likely, although there could be a pop-up shower or thunderstorm for tomorrow afternoon. Highs will be up to 88. For Wednesday. Now for Thursday, we'll start out with sunny skies. Clouds develop in the afternoon, so will some scattered afternoon showers and storms. Thursday highs of 88.
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9: the blessing. With SRN News, I'm Rich Thomason in Washington. The British government says Canada and France are set to join its boycott of goods from Israeli West Bank settlements. The UK accuses settlers in the West Bank of what it calls ethnic cleansing of Palestinians. In the past, Israel's government has vigorously denied such allegations. Aviation accident investigators have recovered the voice and data recorders from the wreckage of the Amazon cargo plane, overshot the runway at Miami International Airport. NTSB Chair Jennifer Hamady says it's a multifaceted investigation.
10: We'll have a group of investigators focused on operations and human performance. They will look at the history of the accident flight, look at the flight crew experience, training, 21 Air LLC policies and procedures, their relationship, the contractual relationship with Amazon.
9: 5 people were killed in the accident. Exchange of fire between the U.S. and Iran has quieted for now, replaced by an exchange of heated rhetoric.
11: Iran claims it tested a new missile capability against a U.S. warship. And Iranian state media says it has greater range and accuracy and a half-ton warhead, and marks a turning point in Iran's defense strategy, shifting toward preemptive action. The U.S. said ballistic missiles were launched at U.S. warships, which evaded the attacks, and in response, U.S. forces struck 3 Iranian oil tankers. Meanwhile, the White House is dismissing Iranian plans to create an exclusion zone near the Strait of Hormuz. The U.S. insists the waterway remains open and cleared of mines. I'm Ben Thomas.
9: Stocks have opened lower this morning on Wall Street. The Dow is down about 271 points. The Nasdaq off 77. This is SRN News.
12: I recently caught up with an old friend and was struck by the amount of regret he had. He recounted a broken marriage and bad work experiences. He kept saying how life would be so different had he made different choices. You and I are called upon to make decisions every day, and some of those decisions have profound consequences. Decisions about a career path or marriage. But one decision is more important than any other we will make. It is the decision that determines our eternal destiny. The Bible says that whoever believes in Jesus shall not perish, but have eternal life. Belief is a decision. If you would like to know how you can begin a personal relationship with Jesus Christ, a relationship that will last for all eternity, then call or text us at 888-NEED-HIM. Again, call or text us at 888-NEED-HIM.
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0: Egypt is overrun by plagues. Yet instead of yielding, Pharaoh keeps hardening his heart against God. And as the pressure builds, he begins to bargain. Welcome to Through the Bible. I'm your host, Steve Schwetz, on this five-year journey through God's Word. And our teacher, of course, is Dr. J. Vernon McGee. And he walks us through two of Pharaoh's proposals and draws a striking parallel to the kinds of compromises Christians can be tempted to make as well. But before we turn to our study, let's listen to something that Dr. McGee shared years ago about letter writing.
1: I have been absolutely startled and amazed that this past summer, we asked questions in conferences. In fact, the directors would ask questions of the people that attended. How many of you listened to the Through the Bible radio? And we had it anywhere from 60% to 90%. And in an audience of 1,000 people, the question then was asked, how many of you have ever written? Less than 100 people have written, and yet sometimes 900, 800 people were there and listened to the program. Now, we feel like that we're doing a pretty bad job not to encourage you to write to the program that you listen to. And if you are getting a blessing here, and we always feel like people ought to support the place where they're getting the blessing. Our policy has been not to spend a great deal of time begging, but just to let you know what our policy is. We stay on a station as long as it supports itself or almost supports itself. And then if it doesn't, then we give a little warning that we're going to have to go off the station unless we get the support. And then if the support does not come in, and oftentimes it does, then we go off the station if necessary and move to another one. So that has been our policy down through the years.
0: 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Pasadena, California, 91109. In Canada, Box 25325, London, Ontario, N6C, 6B1. And when you're in touch, be sure to tell us how or on what station you hear Through the Bible. Let's pray for one another as we prepare to spend time in God's Word. Heavenly Father, thank you for your Word that's applicable to each of us. Protect us from the deadly sin of compromise as we seek to be more like Jesus each day. It's in His name we pray. Amen. 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
1: Now today, friends, as we return back to the 8th chapter of Exodus, we're seeing the judgment of the plagues upon the land of Egypt. These are directed actually at the gods of Egypt, because Egypt was a land of idolatry, worshiping about 3,000 different gods and goddesses. The first, we saw that the Nile was turned to blood, and then the second one, and actually, I'd like to call it a third one, although it's not customarily done so, of the frogs, because the first one really was the rod of Aaron that became actually a crocodile. You see, the land of Egypt was the place of zoolatry. They worshipped all kinds of animals, and this one of the frogs is an example of it. And we saw that last time. I'd like to add a little bit more to it. The frogs actually were represented, of course, by Hika, as we mentioned last time. And Hika was a frog-headed goddess. But also, there was Hapi, H-A-P-I, and he was the bestower of nourishment. And they always depicted him, that is, the Egyptians, as holding a frog out of his mouth that flowed with a stream of nourishment. And this, I think, shows the close relationship between the god of the Nile and Hika, the frog goddess, who was one of the oldest mother goddesses. She was the goddess of fertility and rebirth and the patroness of midwives. One Egyptian picture shows this frog-headed goddess reciting spells to effect the resurrection of Osiris, and a carving shows Hika kneeling before the queen and superintending at the birth of Hatshepsut. Now, the frogs were very common in the land of Egypt, and so we find here this plague leveled against them. Now, they were sacred. You didn't kill them, but when you get up of a morning, as we said before, and as it says here, they were in the bed, and they were in every room in the home. They were in the kitchen, in the kneading troughs, in the ovens. And I tell you, when they're sacred and you can't kill them, you really got a problem with frogs. And we suggested last time that probably God was smiling. But now we come to the most amazing thing of all. Now, this is a great miracle, but notice what happened as we read on. Verse 6, and Aaron stretched out his hand over the waters of Egypt, and the frogs came up and covered the land of Egypt. Now, listen to this. And the magicians did so with their enchantments and brought up frogs upon the land of Egypt. Now, the magicians could duplicate this. This is an amazing thing, by the way, and it reveals the power of Satan, and this is satanic power. Verse 8, then Pharaoh called for Moses and Aaron and said, entreat the Lord that he may take away the frogs from me and from my people, and I'll let the people go that they may do sacrifice unto the Lord. And Moses said unto Pharaoh, glory over me, when shall I entreat for thee and for thy servants and for thy people to destroy the frogs from thee and of thy houses, that they may remain in the river only? And he said, tomorrow. And he said, be it according to thy word, that thou mayest know that there is none like unto the Lord our God. And the frogs shall depart from thee and from thy houses, from thy servants and from thy people. They shall remain in the river only. Now, this is a miracle that was duplicated by the magicians. Now, notice further on. And Moses and Aaron went out from Pharaoh, and Moses cried unto the Lord because of the frogs which he had brought against Pharaoh. And the Lord did according to the word of Moses, and the frogs died out of the houses, out of the villages, and out of the fields. And they gathered them together upon heaps, and the land stank. And when Pharaoh saw that there was respite, he hardened his heart and hearkened not unto them as the Lord had said. Now we get here a more comprehensive picture of the hardening. Says here, Pharaoh hardened his own heart. You see, all God did was just bring out what was already in a hard heart, and that was to demonstrate that it was a hard heart. Now, he did not repent even after this. And, of course, the very fact his own magicians could duplicate it. Now, verse 16, and the Lord said unto Moses, say unto Aaron, stretch out thy rod and smite the dust of the land, that it may become lice throughout all the land of Egypt. And they did so, for Aaron stretched out his hand with his rod and smote the dust of the earth, and it became lice in man and in beast. All the dust of the land became lice throughout all the land of Egypt. Now note this, and this is interesting. And the magicians did so with their enchantments to bring forth lice, but they could not. So there were lice upon man and upon beast. Then the magician said unto Pharaoh, this is the finger of God. And Pharaoh's heart was hardened, and he hearkened not unto them as the Lord had said. Now, up to this point, the magicians were able to duplicate every miracle, but they're not able to duplicate this. Well, how had they done the others? Well, I must confess, I don't know. But it raises the question, were they fakes? Were they really magicians in our understanding of it? Was it a trick that they were performing? Well, at least at this juncture, they acknowledge the finger of God, and as it were, God is gradually convincing them. But notice this plague of lice. Again, the plague of lice was that which actually had to do with the earth god Keb, or Geb. The judgment, of course, brought loathing upon Geb, the earth god. And he's closely related to the earth in all of its states. Geb was the one who made his report to Osiris on the state of the harvest. And from him came an emanation of holy oil in which the backbone was immersed in the work of making a dummy. So you see that this thing entered into the very life of these Egyptians. Actually, this word lice, though, could mean gnats or mosquitoes. Gesenius made that alteration, by the way. And the root meaning means to cover or to nip or to pinch. And the very interesting thing is that nipping or pinching or covering, I don't think that a mosquito could fulfill all that, or actually a gnat, but certainly lice would. Here is a statement made by a leading zoologist. He says the mites form an enormous order whose function in life is a large extent to play the scavenger. Well, now you can well understand with all those frogs around, and the record here says that the land was smelling bad, and these gnats could eventually get rid of them. They could become a blessing as well as a curse also. Now we have this word, though, that was given by Mr. Bednell, and he tells about his experience in the land of Egypt. And I think this is quite interesting in connection with the lice. He says, I noticed that the sand appeared to be in motion. Closer inspection revealed that the surface of the ground was a moving mass of minute ticks, thousands of which were crawling up my legs. I beat a hasty retreat, pondering the words of the scriptures. The dust of the land became lice throughout all the land of Egypt. The miracle now is one that could not be duplicated. God's beginning to level it against the very life in the land of Egypt. Now let's move on here in verse 20. And the Lord said unto Moses, rise up early in the morning and stand before Pharaoh. Lo, he cometh forth to the water, and say unto him, thus saith the Lord, let my people go, that they may serve me. Else, if thou wilt not let my people go, behold, I'll send swarms of flies upon thee, and upon thy servants, upon thy people, into thy houses. And the houses of the Egyptians shall be full of swarms of flies, and also the ground whereon they are. And I will sever in that day the land of Goshen, in which my people dwell, that no swarms of flies shall be there, to the end thou mayest know that I am the Lord in the midst of the earth. And I will put a division between my people and thy people. Tomorrow shall this sign be. You see, up to this sign, this plague, a great many people were probably telling Pharaoh, well, after all, they are suffering as well as our people. It's obvious that this is not from God, but has a natural explanation, or maybe one of our gods happens to be doing this. Well, now, in this plague, God makes a distinction. From here on, none of the plagues will touch the land of Goshen, where the children of Israel are, and the judgment will be upon the land of Egypt. Now, this is the judgment of the flies, that of the lice was against the earth god. But now the flies are actually here, they're beetles, are scarabs, as they are known in Egypt. Many of them are gold that they found in the tombs in Egypt. They are sacred to Ra, the sun god, Ra Amun, and also to Kippara. These are the gods now that are being reached through this. And that which to the Egyptian was sacred, a place of worship, and now he's touching the main god and goddess of the land of Egypt, Ra Amun. And it causes Pharaoh at this time to want to reach some sort of a compromise with Moses. And notice now the proposal that Pharaoh did. I'm reading verse 24 now of the 8th of Exodus. And the Lord did so, and there came a grievous swarm of flies into the house of Pharaoh and into his servants' houses and into all the land of Egypt. The land was corrupted by reason of the swarm of flies. And actually, that scarab spoke of eternal life. You find them in the tombs today. They were sacred, as I say. Well, imagine this most sacred thing becoming a curse to the people and certainly a plague on all the land. So Pharaoh wants to work out a compromise. And you have two of them here. You'll find out later he'll make two more compromises, four compromises in all. And here is the first one. Now, verse 25. And Pharaoh called for Moses and for Aaron and said, go ye, sacrifice to your God in the land. You remember? Now, Moses and Aaron said, we want to go 3 days' journey in the wilderness and sacrifice. But now Pharaoh said, all right, sacrifice, but do so in the land. Now, notice this. And Moses said, it's not meet so to do, for we shall sacrifice the abomination of the Egyptians to the Lord our God. Lo, shall we sacrifice the abomination of the Egyptians before their eyes, and will they not stone us? We will go 3 days' journey into the wilderness and sacrifice to the Lord our God as he shall command us. Now, this compromise, first one of Pharaoh, is the same kind of a compromise that is given to Christians today. And it's always satanic. And this first compromise is just simply this. It says, be a Christian. And we think that's very nice for you to be a Christian. But don't be a narrow Christian. Be broad-minded. Fact of the matter is, what they really mean is, don't change your life. And friends, if you don't change your life, you're not a Christian, you see. Now, don't come back and say to me, well, now you're saying that you have to perform good works to be a Christian. No, I don't say it that way. May I say this, that you're saved by faith in Christ and nothing else and works is excluded. But if you have put saving faith in Christ, it'll change your life. And that's where conduct comes in. You see, Christianity believes that the life should be changed. And the conduct should be changed. But you've got to change the inner man first and not the outward man. That is the thing that's all important. And this is the kind of compromise that you hear today. And right now, my point is that we have a church that's pretty well compromised. It's still in the land of Egypt. You can't tell the difference today between the average Christian and the average man of the world. You see them in business. You see them in social gatherings. When I hear the fact that over 50% of the citizens of the United States are members of some religious body, and then I am in public places today. I looked on the plane the other day, and they were serving cocktails, and I like to do something to pass the time, and I just began to count the people that were having cocktails, and I decided that that would be too big an undertaking. I just counted those that didn't. I would say that in the plane, there were less than four people that did not take cocktails. Now, friends, there must have been some church members on there. And if they are, they are sacrificing in the land of Egypt. They are broad-minded. They don't want to be squares. They want to live like the world. Friends, we are in a race today, and it's a race with two horses. One's a black horse, one's a white horse. And you put one foot on one and one foot on the other one, and you're going to make a strange discovery. They're both going the opposite direction. And you've got to make up your mind which one you're going with. And here you find that Moses will not accept this. He says, we'll go 3 days' journey in the wilderness. And then Pharaoh comes up with his second one here. And Pharaoh said, I will let you go that you may sacrifice to the Lord your God in the wilderness, only ye shall not go very far away, entreat for me. Well, now this is just a shade difference than the other. He says, don't go very far away, also entreat for me. And again, this is the same sort of a compromise, only today we find that a great many churches, even fundamental churches, are adopting the program of the world. They are running their entire program on the basis of banquets and promotion and that sort of thing. Yes, they fundamentally say they believe the book, but they're not very far. away, you see. They're very much like the world. And you honestly can't tell the difference between some churches today and the Rotary Club or any of these other knife and fork clubs. They're about the same. There's not much difference. And they're made up, I would say, largely of those that do not know what it is really to trust Christ. Now, that's not satisfactory. Moses said, "Behold, I go out from thee, and I'll entreat the Lord that the swarms of flies may depart from Pharaoh, from his servants, from his people tomorrow, but let not Pharaoh deal deceitfully any more in not letting the people go to sacrifice to the Lord." And Moses went out from Pharaoh and entreated the Lord, and the Lord did according to the word of Moses, and he removed the swarms of flies from Pharaoh, from his servants, from his people, and there remained not one. And Pharaoh hardened his heart at this time also, neither would he let the people go. Now, that's important to see, friends, because it's Pharaoh that's hardening his heart, actually. All God is doing is making him reveal what is already in his heart. Now, we come to chapter 9, and here in chapter 9, we have a fifth judgment here, and this is the murrain on the cattle. And let me read this. "Then the Lord said unto Moses, Go in unto Pharaoh and tell him, Thus saith the Lord God of the Hebrews, Let my people go, that they may serve me. For if thou refuse to let them go, and wilt hold them still, behold, the hand of the Lord is upon thy cattle, which is in the field, upon the horses, upon the asses, the camels, the oxen, upon the sheep. There shall be a very grievous murrain, and the Lord shall sever between the cattle of Israel and the cattle of Egypt, and there shall nothing die of all that is in the children of Israel. And the Lord appointed a set time, saying, Tomorrow the Lord shall do this thing in the land. And the Lord did that thing on the morrow, and all the cattle of Egypt died, but of the cattle of the children of Israel died not one. And Pharaoh sent, and behold, there was not one of the cattle of the Israelites dead. And the heart of Pharaoh was hardened, and he did not let the people go." Now, you would think by this time he'd be impressed and would let them go. And the fact that it was obvious now that God is certainly in this and that he is dealing with him. Now, again, may I say that the land of Egypt at that time was a land of zoolatry, the worship of the entire animal world. And Apis was the black bull of Egypt and was worshipped. And you find a great deal of that in that land. And so here what you have is really the worship of a sick cow. And I call your attention to it again. God must have smiled at this because there is humor in the Bible. And I imagine he smiled at this judgment. But you see, he's now leveling his judgments against this awful, frightful institution of idolatry that was in the land of Egypt and had such a hold upon these people, and not only these people, but also upon God's people, for they had gone into idolatry at this time, as we shall see later on. So until next time, may God bless you, my beloved.
0: You know, it's easy to point a finger at the Egyptians or even at our culture. But what about us? As Christians, have we become so absorbed in the world around us that we begin to tolerate compromise as well? 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So how does compromise affect the church? 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And as a reminder, there's always room for more on the Bible bus. So maybe if someone comes to mind, why don't you invite them to join you? 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I'm Steve Schwetz, and I'll be here holding the doors of the Bible bus wide open for you to hop aboard.

0: Well, ride the Bible bus for 5 years and you'll be amazed at what God teaches you from His Word about what it means to believe on the Lord Jesus Christ and you will be saved. It's a blessing that keeps on going. That's what we believe at Through the Bible.
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2: This is John MacArthur welcoming you to Portraits of Grace. Affection for Jesus Christ is the most identifiable characteristic of true Christians. That's because believing in Him and loving Him are inseparable. Jesus said, "The Father Himself loves you because you have loved Me and have believed." To His antagonists, Jesus declared, "If God were your Father, you would love Me." Anyone who truly loves God will love Christ, and that love will be reflected in their obedience to His commandments. Many people are confused about what it means to be a Christian, but you have the privilege of clarifying the issue by loving Christ, loving Him deeply, and demonstrating your love by obeying His Word. May God bless you richly as you pursue that goal today. This is John MacArthur, hoping you'll join me again for Portraits of Grace.
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3: presents a Spirit of Marriage tip. Immediate help to get to a healthy place in your marriage.
0: Much of the reason marriages are in trouble today has to do with the frantic pace at which we live our lives. Relevant Magazine has listed some of these stressors that we have today. Family priorities were listed as a high stressor on marriage. There are simply more activities and choices for families today. And very often these activities pull a couple in different directions. Lack of communication was also on the list of modern stressors. The average couple spends only a few minutes a day in actual communication. Number three on the list was stress itself. Because of things like both partners being too busy, stress in life causes more stress on marriage. And finally, technology plays a part. In too many marriages, the couple spends more time on Facebook and texting their friends than they do attempting to relate to their spouse. The solution is simple. Couples have to cut down on these activities so that their spouse can have more than just the leftovers of their time.
3: This Spirit of Marriage tip is from the station that cares about your family.
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1: 91.5, The Blessing Weather. I'm meteorologist Mike Cox. It will be mostly sunny on this Tuesday. We will warm up to 87 by the end of the afternoon today. Then tonight it'll be mostly clear. Our low drops down to 60. Now tomorrow a sunny day is likely, although there could be a pop-up shower or thunderstorm for tomorrow afternoon. Highs will be up to 88. For Wednesday. Now for Thursday, we'll start out with sunny skies. Clouds develop in the afternoon, so will some scattered afternoon showers and storms. Thursday highs of 88.
4: 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Grandma, Grandpa, and the grandkids lost. Big star. They're going to hang her. In Texas education, Christians keep winning. Labor Day gas prices. Are you kidding? He just fell off the mountain. Am I dreaming, or is that a horse sitting beside me here on the airplane? And I think if you follow these five directives here, you could have a great Christian life. Hello, world. I'm Greg Patton. Stand by. It's happening. In just a few hours, we will be in Tri-City, Tennessee. Oh, gonna be good. It's that time, fall fundraiser. Where did the summer go? Hey, we got to get on with it now, right? Three big days, tomorrow through Friday at WHCB. Gonna be a great time all week long. Tomorrow, Thursday, Friday, fall fundraiser, 7 to 7, WHCB 91.5 in Bristol, Kingsport, Johnson City, Tennessee. Ken Hill, the team, a really big deal. 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We're family. We're in this thing together. You've heard that before, haven't you? Let's do it. Starting tomorrow morning, 7 o'clock, WHCB. It's going to launch the Fall Fundraiser, WHCB, Wednesday, Thursday, and Friday. I'm so looking forward to this.
5: The Fall Fundraiser, HCB, starting tomorrow. Oh, got to be there.
4: I just came here for a sandwich. A dispute that began at a Jimmy John's in St. Louis ended with a 14-year-old girl shot and a restaurant employee facing charges of allegedly opening fire on a vehicle carrying the teenager. The teenage girl was shot 6 o'clock Saturday. Court documents identified the alleged shooter as 27-year-old Adam White, whom police say was an employee at Jimmy John's. It's amazing how often these things happen anymore. Here in Fort Wayne at a Tim Hortons coffee shop, an employee got in a fight with a 70-some-year-old woman. She had a heart attack and died right on the spot. Whatever happened here at the sub shop, Adam White is charged with first-degree assault, armed criminal action, unlawful use of a weapon, first-degree child endangerment, and other felony charges. My goodness. Did you happen to stop for gas over the weekend? They say that credit cards were working overtime Labor Day weekend. At gas stations across the United States, pump prices for this time of year hit their highest level on record over the holiday, driven by continued oil disruptions from the Iran war and the Russia-Ukraine war. Gas cost averaged $4.15 per gallon yesterday. Where is it today? The National Transportation Safety Board looking into the cause of Sunday's incident, Miami International, in which an Amazon cargo jet overshot the runway at Miami International, barreled into several vehicles, killing 5 people. Meanwhile, the U.S. Coast Guard has joined the search for a plane carrying 4 Florida family members that authorities in the Bahamas believe crash-landed in the ocean after departing from Great Harbor City. The pilot, 80 years old, Mario Lamar, and his wife, Lil, 79, two of their grandkids, Sophia and Christian, were identified by family as those on board. Not supposed to work this way. A climber fell to his death after scaling Castle Peak, 14,200 feet in the Elk Mountains of Aspen, Colorado. The fall was witnessed by many nearby hikers, including Rebecca Reese, who recounted the incident on Facebook. A bystander, Robert, scrambled to get help for the climber immediately after the fall, putting himself at risk, but to no avail. We seem to be everywhere doing everything. The U.S. Southern Command intercepted a floating refueling station that supposedly, well, supported illicit drug traffickers in the operation in the Eastern Pacific. It was the 5th vessel targeted by U.S. forces in 2 weeks. The U.S. is saying that all the boats were linked to Los Coronas, which is considered a foreign terrorist organization. It happens even if you are popular. Sarah Khalifa was sentenced to death by hanging in a major drug case in Egypt. She's among 12 people facing execution for their alleged roles in an operation of drug trafficking. She is a media personality, a beauty clinic owner, and television host. She was arrested in Cairo in April of 25 as part of an ongoing investigation. Wow. Do you do any streaming on television? Do you even know what it is for sure? Especially those of you that are a bit older. Streaming accounts for 47.5% of all television watching in this country, according to the Nielsen rating system. It's officially taken over broadcast and cable combined. Well, I didn't know. Roku reaches 125 million people daily. Again, are you serious? On Sunday, the president posted a map of New Mexico on social media with the word Mexico crossed out and America filled in. The official White House account on X also reshaped the image. Trump's post came days after signing an executive order to rename Lake Ontario to Lake America. Now they're wondering if New Mexico will become New America. Are you like most Americans, hate to go to the grocery store? Plenty of Americans feel like they're forking over a small fortune to get groceries, only to get hit many times with a recall notice and throw out that expensive food. While grocery store prices are driven by complex trade and energy costs, the safety net meant to keep them safe is fraying, creating a dual crisis. The average American household pays more than $10,000 on groceries every year, and two-thirds of Americans think they're spending way too much. Prices have increased more than 18% since 2022, although some foods have been sharper or smaller increases, and been a lot of recalls lately, and that is really bugging people. As one of the food analysts describes things, it can be really, really scary out there. Really? I don't know.
6: Let's take a break. More news right after this. A.B. Simpson said, "There's a stillness that lets God answer the cruel blow in his own unfailing, faithful love." From a dreary dungeon come the words of the Apostle Paul to capture our hearts and imaginations today. Alone in suffering, a punishment that few of us can comprehend, just like being in Sri Lanka. Paul writes that, "Not that I speak from want, for I have learned to be content in whatever circumstances I am. In any and every circumstance, I have learned the secret of being filled and going hungry, both of having abundance and suffering need. I can do all things through him who strengthens me." Philippians 4. Do you think this is a bunch of idealistic fluff, words written to pass the time of day? No, no, no. Paul had learned the most valuable lesson of all secrets, the secret of contentment. He no longer looked to temporal values for security and for peace. He looked only to Jesus Christ for his strength and his reward. While many rushed to gain prominence, Paul sought the highest reward of all of it, a personal relationship with Jesus Christ. Few people enter the sanctuary of God like Paul did. Unshackled from the bonds of fear and anxiety, Paul walked boldly into the presence of God, finding eternal peace and providential care. Contentment's greatest adversary is anxiety, my friend. Fretting over things beyond our control, yet never beyond the control of Almighty God. Have you learned the secret of contentment today?
4: Okay, here's the problem. Christians and that Bible is just messing everything up.
6: For a book that's supposed to be about love and tolerance, the Bible contains an incredible amount of sexism. It makes repeated references to how women should be subjected to men and are not entitled to any equal rights. In numerous instances, they are blamed for tempting men into committing sin, even if a man is an equal partner in the act. For centuries, the Bible was quoted in defense of treating women as second-class citizens. The words of another nutcase, Robert Nielsen. Yeah, there's a guy named Walter Raine, and this is a little surprising for Christians in some

0: significant flaws. The Bible, significant flaws. And for some reason, our society turns a blind eye to the blatant misogyny and the language of oppression throughout the Bible. I think this is similar to how we watch television shows from the 1950s and assume that it's appropriate for the whole family and it's good stuff, like The Honeymooners. Really? The Honeymoon? Ralph Cramden had a catchphrase solely for his wife. Alice, fed up with her misgivings about his latest get-rich-quick schemes, maybe, he would lean in, raise his fist, and shout, "One of these days, Alice, pow, right in the kisser." Yeah, it's that definitely wicked, and we all know that he was serious. And, oh, I'm telling you, there's just no sense of things happening in America today. And those of us who are older are saying, "Where's my gun? And now I need this. A turn to the lighter side." Excuse me, is that a horse? Why, yes it is. Thanks for noticing. You do realize that this is an American Airlines plane. I don't believe this. Evan Nowak said that he noticed this animal, which had been brought on board by a fellow traveler while flying on a service from Chicago to Omaha.
1: He posted on X, which
0: shows the horse calmly sitting near the front of the plane in an aisle seat. He added, "At this time, we would like to begin boarding with any active duty military families traveling with children of the age of 3 and horses." Really? You can do this? The horse, called Flirty,
1: even has its own X and Instagram account. What?
0: The owner said, "Flirty and I took to the skies yesterday. It was a great experience. I learned a lot." I'm sure you did. Flirty was fantastic and handled everything like a pro. "That being said, I think I'll keep traveling by car. It's just easier on Flirty. Flying will be reserved for emergencies." Now, did you know, according to the American Airlines website, trained miniature horses are permitted on flights as service animals. And now you know.
1: And finally, who said that? What denomination are they?
0: Here's what it is. Good people can earn their way to heaven. New survey. Over a third of senior pastors in America believe that. Boy, oh boy. Pause and think about this one. When you're dead, you don't know you're dead. The pain is just felt by others. The same thing happens when you're stupid. And here's something you didn't, I didn't know it. In 1966, the famous Blue Light Special, invented by a Kmart manager, was right here in Fort Wayne, Indiana, seeking a way to make it easier for his customers to find the Christmas wrapping paper that he was clearing out. The Blue Light Special went on to be adopted chain-wide, nationwide, and became an American icon. Interesting.
1: Oh, and here you go. Tomorrow, the national football season picks up where it left off. The Seattle Seahawks playing the New England Patriots. That's the Super Bowl from earlier this year. And the following day, San Francisco takes on L.A. in the league's first regular season game in Australia. And now you know. Hey, a U.S. women in the World Cup barely got by Italy by 3 points and then clobbered Czechoslovakia by about 40. When we come back, a little bit of life and living, we need it.
0: So can it be? Starts tomorrow? It does. Oh, we're going to have a time together. People I get to talk to down there, really some great people. I was telling the pastor and some other guys in the church today that it's interesting. In so many ways, we're so well accepted in Tennessee, better than here in Fort Wayne. We've gotten kind of left and liberal here in the city of churches in Fort Wayne, and our message is considered very tough. Really, are you kidding me? Down south, down in Tennessee anyway, and hey, into Kentucky, North Carolina, Virginia, West Virginia.
1: It has been great.
0: And we so appreciate your support. I was telling the guys, hey guys, there's some women on my Facebook page who put you guys to shame. I mean, they are tough, biblically tough, and I just love it. So yeah, I'm excited. Coming to Tri-City, Tennessee for the fall fundraiser tomorrow, Thursday, Friday. 7 to 7, gonna be a fantastic time. Well, some time ago, we got together the 5 P's. Yeah, Greg Patton's 5 P's.
2: What are they? We need to provide people.

0: people peace. How do we do that? Introduce them to the Lord Jesus Christ. If they're in a backslidden state away from God, they can have peace coming back to God. So, number one, it's peace. Providing people a plan. What is your plan for today, this week, next month, or next year? Do you have a plan? What is your purpose? Why are you here? And regardless of your age, what are you doing in the days ahead? You're still here, so God's got a plan for you and a purpose. Find out what that is. And you and I need to do this, carry out this purpose and plan with perseverance and passion. How are you doing in that? Are you excited about your faith? You should be. So let's talk about this purpose thing. Do you know what your purpose is in life? The game is not over yet. You're listening to the program, so you're still alive, and God has some plans for you. You know, I think I was 12 years old when I made one of the greatest discoveries of all time, at least for me. And here it is. A person can change his future by merely changing his mind and attitude. Yeah. Optimism is the most important human trait because it allows us to evolve our ideas, does it not? To improve the situation we're in now and to hope, and that's a good word, operative word, hope for a better tomorrow. Have you ever heard of John Wooden of UCLA? I loved him. Of course, I'm a basketball nut.
1: I've enjoyed, for the first time, the WNBA women's basketball with Caitlin Clark and Sophie Cunningham. Well, that's another story. Back to the blast of the past.
0: And John Wooden was a great college basketball coach. Went to Purdue University here in the great state of Indiana and out to UCLA to coach all the championships that guy won. He said this, things turn out best for the people who make the best of the way things turn out. Absolutely agree with that. Want to be miserable? Go ahead. Want to be happy? Oh, yeah. The choice, it's really yours. So where are we? Seize the moment. I've been telling you, just find your purpose in life. Find out what God would have you to do and be. It's so very, very important. Our lives are without meaning and doomed to failure unless we find out what is our purpose and what is our reason for living. Philippians chapter 3, Paul saying, I want to know Jesus Christ so that I may be like him. So
1: I always say, find your purpose, forget about the past.
0: The devil does not want you to do that, really. And part of the problem is we need to forget the bad. I certainly continue to tell people that's what you need to do. I do that a lot in my demonic counseling. You're washed in the blood of Jesus Christ. You're a new creature. 2 Corinthians 5:17. Don't forget that. But you know what? Many of us have had a bad past. Sure you have. Let me tell you, it's time to forget that. Time to get a revelation. It's over. It's done. It's gone. Stop letting your past get you down. Nothing you're going to do to change it. The only thing you can do is forget it and then move on. It's very important. And then sometimes we go to the great things that happened in the past and what? We live there. Oh, yeah. The way it used, the good old days when I was just a happy man and everything was just perfect. We do that too much. You need to live in the present. And that's our final point. Face the present. You know, it's easy to live in the past, easy to dream away the future. There's a real challenge in today. You know why? Because it means you can no longer allow yourself the luxury of saying, well, one of these days, I'm going to do something about this and that, my sin, my temper. I'm going to do something about church and my commitment to God and tithing and my health and my responsibility to the family. And, well, this list could go on for several pages. In John chapter 11, there's a story I believe most of us are familiar with. It's about when Jesus had a good friend named Lazarus. And when Jesus arrived at the tomb, Lazarus, dead 4 days. And then Lazarus' sister Martha came to Jesus and spoke that classic phrase used by people who live in the past. Two key words, mark them down. If only. Jesus, if only. Jesus, if only you had been here, my brother would not have died. Really? Jesus then said to Martha, your brother will rise again. And Martha began dreaming about the future and said, I know he will rise again in the resurrection on that last day. And here's a summation, a great thought. You see, Martha knew that Jesus had the power in the past, and she knew that he would have the power in the future. But like so many of us at times, she wasn't quite sure about his power in the present. We have no problem believing that Jesus performed many miracles in the past. One of the greatest was him dying on the cross and then rising on the third day. Hallelujah. We also have no problem believing that in the future he's going to do great and awesome miracles in the church. But why is it we have such a hard time believing his word in the present? You might want to read John 11:26. And Martha said, "Yes, Lord, you say that this morning." Martha said, "Yes, Lord, I believe that you are the Christ, the Son of God, who has come into this world." By this confession, she was saying, "Jesus, not yesterday, not just tomorrow, but today, I believe in you." It's when Martha did that that she began to face the present and really put faith into action, something you and I really need to do, my friend. I believe it's time for all of us to say, "Yes, Lord, we believe and we put our faith into action today, wherever you are. Lord, I believe you still are my lily in the valley. I believe you're still that small voice on the mountaintop. I believe you walk across the rivers on dry land. I believe you still calm those stormy waters and bad days. I believe you still raise the dead, heal the blind, deaf, mute, lame, broken, and are still casting out the demons." Facing the present means that we put our faith in Jesus Christ and trust him to be involved in every part of our lives. Facing the present means we choose to live as it comes to us, one day at a time. Not in the past, not in the future, but right here, right now, today. God doesn't want us to waste our lives away, does he? He wants us to seize the moment and live every day for our lives, to have a purpose. He's given us a reason for living, to be like Jesus Christ. Read Philippians 3 again, especially verse 10 and 11. It's not going to happen yesterday, so we got to forget that. We can't put it off till tomorrow because the Bible says tomorrow may never come. It has to happen right now, and it will. Seize the moment. Would that be the name of the seize the moment? Make it your own and just say, "Yes, Lord," and believe. If he did it before, can't he do it again?
1: Let's ponder that one for a while.
0: Excuse me, what did you say, son? After a Sunday morning service, boy told the pastor, "When I grow up, I'm going to give you some money, sir." "Well, thank you very much," the pastor said, "but why?" "Because my daddy says you're one of the poorest preachers we've ever had." get a hold of that kid. Never mind. Tomorrow, the fall fundraiser, 91.5 in the Tri-City area of Tennessee, WHCB. They've been heralding Christ's blessing for over 40 years. That's a pretty big deal, isn't it? All starts tomorrow. They need money. Oh, absolutely.
1: I'm here and getting ready. Want to see it happen.
0: Wednesday, Thursday, and Friday, fall fundraiser.
1: We're located just down from the Bristol Speedway here, Bluff City. How about tomorrow, Thursday, Friday? I can't say it any better. I love being with all the folks down there. Just a great time for the fundraiser.
0: And so many of you come to visit us there. Can we do it again?
1: Tomorrow, 91.5. Put it on your agenda calendar there. At Massey for another day. That's the way I see it for this Tuesday, September 8th, 2026. Until tomorrow, God bless. Have yourself a great day.
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4: My friend Wayne Peterson used to sign his letters and emails with the words, "Focus forward, no more." He's changed the complimentary close to read, "Seize today." He discovered that when he was always focused forward, pushing to reach goals and objectives, he missed a lot of the view on the journey. Here's how he described it. At a meeting, I was checking email when the leader asked me a question. I had entirely tuned out of the discussion. Busted. My administrative assistant was telling me something important as I thumbed through a growing pile of papers on my desk. She called me on it. "You're not listening to me, are you?" Busted. I was on the phone with a friend but was typing emails when he was talking. He must have heard the clicking of my keyboard because he stopped mid-sentence and asked, "You're not doing email, are you?" Busted. Then he asked, "How many times have we guys been preoccupied with our own thoughts while the dearest person in the world was telling us something very important to her world? Remember I told you last week?" Busted again. As these events all began to come into focus in his personal life, Wayne came to the conclusion that he was so focused on what he wanted to see happen in the future that he was missing what was happening today. He confessed what a lot of us should admit. "When I go running," he said, "instead of enjoying the fresh air, the sights, and the exercise, I find myself thinking, I can't wait until this is over." Waiting for a flight, he picked up a book at the airport entitled The Present by Spencer Johnson. Says this popular business-oriented author, "When you receive the present, you no longer spend your time dreaming about being somewhere else. You're intent only on what's happening at that moment. Being in the present means focusing on what is happening right now." And when all of this came together, Wayne began to realize it was time to make some personal adjustments and change his focus from forward to today. He concludes, "When I'm with my grandkids, I'm no longer thinking about the article I have to write. When I'm having a quiet dinner with my wife, I'm going to focus on her and the taste and texture of the food. When I'm running, I'm going to enjoy the view. And when I'm in a meeting, I'm not going to be checking email or writing notes for my next meeting. And if you catch me doing that, look at me and say, busted." Wayne Peterson has lots of company, too, because a host of us are living in the world of multitasking, trying to be all things to all people, never saying no, striving to please everyone at the cost of our families, our equilibrium, and certainly our peace of mind. "Daddy, do you know what you just said yes to?" asked one little boy whose daddy was reading the sports section of the paper and watching a game on TV at the same time. "Smell the flowers. Take time to enjoy the wonder of your children discovering something. Notice the smile on your wife's face and enjoy the squeeze of her hand in yours." No wonder the Bible mentions today some 194 times, while it mentions tomorrow only 81 times. God's focus is on today. It's the only time in your life, friend, you can do anything about. It's still true. Yesterday is a canceled check. Tomorrow is a promissory note. Today is a gift given to us to enjoy. That's why it's called the present. Wayne Peterson is right on target. Seize today. Jesus said, "Don't worry about tomorrow. Today has enough problems of its own."
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6: A fancy latte, a trip to the nail salon, dinner out. People enjoy treating themselves. However, a recent report showed nearly 3/4 of Americans say they feel guilty when they spend money on little luxuries that once brought them joy.

The YouGov survey polled over 5,000 adults. Many said today's financial pressures are making happiness harder to afford, which begs the question, can happiness be purchased? The survey found it's not personal finances that best predict a person's happiness, but rather the, quote, joy mindset, namely those who feel gratitude, appreciate the little things, and experience moments of wonder. Now, hopefully, we can look at that and see glimmers of truth pointing to something greater. There is a joy that was purchased, but not by us. It was by Jesus Christ, who offers to us both forgiveness of sin and true life in Him. Welcome to Haven Today. I'm David Wolin, sharing the great story that's all about Jesus. We're in a series called Cultivating Contentment in Christ. There's a school of thought that says the worth of something is determined solely by what another party is willing to pay for it. For example, the worn-out pair of armchairs I recently posted on Facebook Marketplace. All I could think about was how much I'd paid for them back in the day. These are really nice chairs, I was thinking. They just need a little work. Well, I had to adjust my expectations down to what they would actually sell for. Now, this paradigm is not universally applicable because there are some things which are exceedingly valuable, but they cannot be bought or sold. How much are things like this worth? And today specifically, I want to ask this question: how much is contentment worth? And more specifically, how much is contentment worth to you? In the 1640s, one of the great Puritan writers, a man by the name of Jeremiah Burroughs, wrote a book called The Rare Jewel of Christian Contentment. And in my view, it remains the single best book ever written on this subject. He compares true contentment, and specifically Christian contentment, to a rare jewel. The average person in the world may not be able to recognize it when they see it. They may not know how to appraise its worth, and yet, like a rare jewel, its value is beyond reckoning. And like a jewel, you're not going to find it simply sitting on the surface for you to bend down and pick up. No, you have to dig for it. And once you finally possess it, there is yet more work to be done before it will glitter and shine with all the beauty it contains within it. Christian contentment, he says, is like that. And it's Christian contentment because it can only be found in Christ. Whatever else the world calls contentment, that will be only a cheap counterfeit at best. And if we are convinced that this is true, the question is then, where do we start? How do we pursue contentment in the Christian life? And with this in mind, a few years ago, I wrote an issue for the Anchor devotional called Contentment in the Chaos. It contains 31 daily devotions, pulling from passages in the Old and New Testament and tracing out how God's people cultivate contentment in the midst of the chaos which life often brings our way. And today, as part of our 50th anniversary celebration of the ministry of Anchor Devotional here at Haven, we're offering a full year subscription starting with this issue on contentment, and we'll send that immediately, and thereforth, each new month, you'll be getting a new issue of Anchor. 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And be sure to request Anchor Devotional when you call 865-HAVEN. 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And now, reminding us who holds us fast amid the storm, here's Aaron Schust and Cornerstone.

0: This is Haven Today. I'm David Wolin, and this would be the point in the program where typically I would be introducing a guest, but today it's a little different. A colleague of mine, Lauren Cuevas, is here with me, and we're going to flip things around today. She's going to be interviewing me on something that I wrote about in Anchor Devotional. So, Lauren, welcome to Haven.
1: Thank you, David. You're the guest today. It's very exciting.
0: I'm excited.
1: You're going to do great. So you wrote a issue of our devotional Anchor called Contentment in the Chaos. And I feel like when you're writing something like an issue for Anchor, that's not just like, oh, I'll write about patience or I'll write about having joy. It's usually pretty personal. Can you share why you chose to write about contentment?
0: I'd be happy to. It's a wide-ranging answer, I'm afraid. I'll try to make it succinct. This was about 15 years ago, and if I were tasked to do this all over again, and Kathy said, David, I need you to write another issue of Anchor, I'd be tempted to choose contentment all over again, because this is a theme of my life. Not that I am content, but that I struggle for it. And so it is that rare jewel of Christian contentment, like the Puritan Jeremiah Burroughs wrote about it. I've had to fight for it. I've learned some things along the way. And I don't know if anybody else has had a similar experience to me with this. It seems like it's a constant theme of my life that I struggle with, discontentment. And I think the causes of that are really complex and multifaceted. I think for most people, probably contributing factors include personality and temperament and that kind of thing. But then there are the things that all of us just want out of life. And a lot of them are stubbornly out of our reach, things that we wish we had but don't. It could be possessions or home ownership or some kind of status or relationship that we wish we had but don't. Could be the esteem of others, skills. You know, the list is endless. And so we all, I think, to some degree, struggle with this. But then there's the struggle for contentment in the Christian life, which is unique. Because there's in all of us, I think, as even from the early days of coming to faith, we know that what we're longing for is going to be found in Christ. And yet it's not like walking over to the light switch and flipping it and suddenly you're content in Christ. It comes slowly. It's fought for in a real hard-fought kind of way. And so I've learned a lot about that over the years, and I wanted to share about it.
1: What do you think is the difference between comfort and contentment?
0: Well, they're related. In fact, I would say it all depends on what you're comforted by. The great picture in the Psalms, Psalm 131, that of a weaned child with his mother, just sitting quietly on the lap, no longer anxious and clamoring desperately for what it needs, because those needs have been met. A lot of times the things that we clamor for comfort, are substitutes for what only Christ can give. But that's not to say that comfort is bad. There are many wonderful things that are good gifts of our Father that are part of our lives, and he intends us to be comforted by them as well. But there is an order to our comforts, and supremely, it ought to be rooted and resting in Christ first and foremost. Everything coming out of that, and certainly things that are sinful, that are tempting, false comforts along those lines, they have no place in the Christian life and work against the contentment that we would otherwise have by looking to Christ first and foremost.
1: Yeah. I often find myself asking God to give me all the things that make me comfortable, whether, like you said, like a house. I would like a much bigger house, more space for my kids to run around. I would like a car that doesn't have to go to the shop every 6 months to make me comfortable. And I think about, I want those things so that I can then be content. But you talk about in this issue, Paul finding contentment in chains. Mm-hmm. And so do you think that contentment's actually easier to learn in discomfort than in comfort?
0: I have a hunch it's the only way to learn it. And there's a whole lot behind that, I think, in the New Testament. And Paul has to be this one of the supreme examples of this. And you can almost just flip open to any of his epistles, and there's something in there that testifies to this. One of my favorite passages, Romans, the beginning of Romans 5, about we rejoice in our sufferings, knowing that suffering produces endurance, endurance produces character, character produces hope, hope does not put us to shame. And there's a reason for that. Paul says it's because God's love has been poured into our hearts through the Holy Spirit. That is how character is built. And I think contentment follows that exact same pathway. It's built on the foundation that suffering has proven out to be true. So it's one thing to behold what we hear and believe in God's word and say, yes, this is true. I believe this. But then a storm of life comes and collides with us. So, you know, we may have grown up like I did in Sunday school and singing songs about don't build your house on the sandy land, right? We got to build it on the solid rock of Jesus Christ. But then a grown-up sized storm collides with me, and I'm brought to a place of fear and crying out desperately to God. And his word proves true. He is the anchor that holds. And now it's a tested faith. And so whether it was loss or whether it was some kind of endured storm or suffering that came upon me, now I know with a greater degree of confidence, because now I can look back on my own story and say, it wasn't just true for other people. It's true, period. And I'm more confident in this now. So yeah, contentment, I think, builds like that.
1: Yeah. Before we get too much farther, I want to let you all know we have Kathy here with us. Kathy is the editor of The Anchor and has been for almost 20 years. And Kathy wrote the introduction to this issue. Normally David does, so we kind of flopped it for this issue for contentment in the chaos. Kathy, in the introduction, you quote Philippians 4:12, where Paul calls contentment a secret or a mystery. Why do you think Paul chose to describe contentment in this way?
2: I don't think Paul is saying contentment is an actual secret or something, you know, that we would want to keep hidden. But because it's something that is not innate, something we all naturally, it's not something we all naturally have, there is a way to go about getting it. It's almost like Paul saying, here's the trick, or here's the thing, here's the secret. And I think some of that is found in the very next verse in Philippians, where he says, I can do all things through Christ who gives me strength. So the trick or the secret is remembering that the Lord will see you through every situation, every setting where you feel in want, you feel it discontent, you feel that something is not enough. He will be faithful.
1: Mm. Yeah.
0: If I can just chime in there too, because a thought comes to mind, thinking about Paul specifically and writing about that in chains, he had, by this point in his ministry, really suffered the loss of all things.
2: Yeah.
0: So in a sense, there wasn't much left for him to lose but his life, and that would be gain, according to Paul in Philippians.
2: Right.
0: And so I think that's getting back to what you were saying earlier, Lauren, about the relationship between suffering and really sometimes the loss, oftentimes the loss of something actually builds our contentment in Christ. And by the time he had given everything he had to give and found and proved true that it was all worth it, that Christ was better by far, I think that's partly why he could say, I really have learned to be content in any and all circumstances, because there's nothing left that I have not tested and proved that Christ is my all in all.
1: On day 17, you quote Eric Raymond saying that contentment is, quote, not getting what you want, but wanting what you have in Christ. You've talked about it a little bit earlier, but is that a switch that flips in our lives, or is that something that needs to be practiced daily?
0: I'm going to say both. This is, I think, just the miraculous paradox that is sanctification, which is ultimately something I believe the Spirit of God does in us, and our participation is part of that. And yet it's God driving it. It's on the basis of faith as well. Actually, this is something I learned from Tim Keller. And I think, if I remember rightly, I think he got it from Richard Lovelace. And it's the idea that we know we're justified by faith, right? The Protestant Reformation was built upon that vital doctrine, but we are also sanctified by faith. And if sanctification is becoming more and more Christ-like, the reason it's built and driven by faith is because it's done by our gaze on and worship of Christ. It's a reordering of what is inside of us, what we desire, what our affections looks like. And it's why, for the one who is growing more and more in Christ likeness and being sanctified, that this beautiful truth from the Psalms, I think I actually have a picture of this somewhere hanging on my wall in my home. Marcy and I, my wife, we had this as part of our wedding, this verse that says, delight yourself in the Lord and he will give you the desires of your heart. How does that work? You might think young in your faith or immature in your walk. Well, I want to be rich and I'm not, but I'm delighting myself in the Lord. So why am I not getting the desires of my heart? And the answer would be because you're not really delighting in the Lord. Because if you were, Christ, you know, is what you desire most. And our God just loves to give us himself. That's the gospel promise. And so our contentment in Christ is for those desires to be reformed, reshaped in us according to what Christ wants to give us. And then he does give it to us. And that's why contentment is the result of wanting Christ more. And that is a work of God driven by faith.
1: The last 5 days in the Anchor Devotional, you go verse by verse through Psalm 23. Mm-hmm. What is it about that passage specifically that made it the right landing place for the whole 31 days, but also verse by verse, just several days in a row, spending 5 days there?
0: Oh, man. Yeah, there are a few passages and chapters of the Bible like Psalm 23. And we've come back to it. We'll come back to it many times on Haven, but just the opening words, the Lord is my shepherd. And it says, I lack nothing. There's a picture of contentment right there. Like, there is nothing I truly need. And if we have been growing, like we were just talking about in Christ likeness, we're talking about our desires and our wants. There is nothing I want that I do not have with my great shepherd beside me. He's the one who gives me what I need. And Psalm 23 just walks you through what that looks like in the Christian life. And one of the things I appreciate so much about Psalm 23 is that it really does kind of span the gamut of the Christian life. It's, a couple of years ago, we did a series on the Pilgrim's Progress from John Bunyan. I feel like Psalm 23 is like a little mini Pilgrim's Progress. You know, it walks you through the seasons of life that, praise God, are there. In most of our lives, there are green pasture seasons, there are quiet waters seasons, there's refreshing seasons. But it is inevitable that life takes a turn at some point, probably many points along the way, and suddenly a dark valley looms in front of us. And we were talking about how often our contentment is most fully formed in those kinds of moments, the things that we suffer, the things that we lose, the dark valleys that we face, and the fact that the Good Shepherd walks alongside us. So yeah, contentment is like I was saying earlier at the very beginning of our conversation, it is something that you don't just simply like attain and then you've got it. It's not like, I passed algebra one and now I'm just really good at it. You know, I'm ready for the next thing, you know, but I got algebra down. Contentment is constant because life changes and you change and the circumstances of life change and what it looks like to walk with faithfulness with our good shepherd in the season ahead isn't like what it was like in the season behind. And so I think Psalm 23 pulls us into that journey that we take with Jesus, and its constant is the constant of those who have come to know, like Paul says, the secret of contentment. What is it? It's Christ. It's Christ right next to me at every waking moment. Hmm.
1: This question is for both of you, but I'll start with Kathy. If someone were to read all 31 days of this issue of the Anchor Devotional, Contentment in the Chaos, what is one thought, idea, line that you would want someone to remember?
2: Well, most of all, I would hope that through the 31 days of reading, they would know solidly contentment is found only in Jesus Christ. But there is a little something that came up two or three times in that devotional, and it speaks about contentment and thanksgiving going hand in hand. I think one time we said contentment and thanksgiving are friends. Another time called them twin brothers. And I think that's a really good thing to tuck away and take with you, that having a thankful heart, forcing yourself to see all the blessings you have, that what you can be thankful for today, are really important measures for developing contentment in your own heart.
1: David, what about you? A thought or idea you'd want someone to take with them from this issue?
0: Yeah. You know, looking back through what I wrote now years ago, it's very wide ranging. And I think that's kind of the point. Contentment is actually a byproduct. You can't just go out there and get it and work on it. It's actually a byproduct of your walk with Christ, and there are so many facets to it. And so this is something really that the Holy Spirit has to author in you, work out in your life. But the one constant through all of it is going to be striving for fresh eyes daily to behold Christ, because contentment in the Christian life can't be found anywhere else or apart from Him. So, you know, it sounds like, I suppose, kind of a pat answer, maybe what you'd expect to hear from Haven, but it's really true. It's all about Jesus. It really is.
1: Yep. Yeah. Well, thanks, David, for taking the guest seat today and handing over the mic for a minute. And thank you, Kathy, for joining us as well. You were in this issue just as much as David was, so I was really excited to have your voice.
2: Thanks.
1: And I'm really excited for our readers of Anchor and listeners of Haven today to have this issue. It's called Contentment in the Chaos. I think everyone should get it. So I'm really excited it's out there now.

0: Amen. Psalm 23 from a group called Poor Bishop Hooper. This is Haven Today. I'm David Wolin. Contentment does not come quickly. It's not something you achieve and then move on to something else. No, we have to tend to it and cultivate it throughout our lives in Christ. And to that end, there is no substitute for spending daily time in God's Word. That's why for over 50 years here at Haven, we've published the Anchor Devotional, and you can start receiving it every month, starting with this issue on contentment. 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You can do that by phone at 865-HAVEN, 865-HAVEN, or online at haventoday.org, haventoday.org. I'm David Wolin. Won't you come back again next time? We'll be keeping it all about Jesus. It's The Great Story here on Haven Today.
1: Coming up in a little bit, we'll have Faith and Finance, followed by Take 5 with Gary Janes toward the top of the hour before we get to Revive Our Hearts at 2 o'clock. But first, here is the Way of the Master Minute.
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3: Do you care about the lost? 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
6: My dad was a quiet man and not very open about his feelings or emotions. 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You don't ever again have to wonder if God loves you.
1: 91.5, The Blessing Weather. I'm meteorologist Mike Cox. It will be mostly sunny on this Tuesday. We will warm up to 87 by the end of the afternoon today. Then tonight it'll be mostly clear. Our low drops down to 60. Now tomorrow a sunny day is likely, although there could be a pop-up shower or thunderstorm for tomorrow afternoon. Highs will be up to 88 for Wednesday. Now for Thursday, we'll start out with sunny skies. Clouds develop in the afternoon, so will some scattered afternoon showers and storms. Thursday highs of 88.
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8: What if the companies in your portfolio are working against the values you're trying to live by? Hi, I'm Rob West. Faith-based investing gives Christians a way to consider not only financial returns, but also what their investment dollars are supporting. Today, Brian Mumbert joins us to explain how it works, what the research says about performance, and how investors can get started. And then it's on to your calls at 800-525-7000. That's 800-525-7000. This is Faith and Finance, biblical wisdom for your financial decisions. Well, we always learn a lot when Brian Mumbert joins us. He's president of Timothy Plan, an underwriter of this program, and a family of mutual funds and ETFs that helped pioneer faith-based investing nearly three decades ago. Brian, great to have you back.
9: Great to be here, Rob.
8: Now, Brian, you weren't there on day one, were you?
9: It would have been nice. My wife, Cheryl, was. I've been here 20 of the years.
8: Okay, yeah, a long time, and now leading the charge, doing some incredible work. I want to start with the basics today. For someone who may be new to this, what exactly does faith-based investing look like for Timothy Plan, and how does it differ, Brian, from a conventional approach?
9: Well, it really starts with the same goal. I mean, we're all stewarding wealth for long-term growth. But the big thing, of course, about faith-based investing is it adds a value filter. So then you start by avoiding companies that profit or endorse activities that are contrary to biblical teaching. And, you know, some examples of this that are common are things like abortion or pornography or gambling and other activities that might prey on the addictions of the most vulnerable in society. And then you look to seek out firms that create God-honoring products. And then ultimately, you still use a very disciplined financial analysis. And the screening comes before the portfolio construction. So the end result is you end up with a product that has competitive returns and upholds your values.
8: Well, that's really helpful. And that's perhaps the biggest pushback we hear, that if you're going to screen out entire industries and limit your universe of investments, doesn't that hurt performance? What do the numbers actually show?
9: You know, there's been some great studies done on this by some of the great partners in this space. Multiple independent studies that have really found no persistent performance penalty, and some even find better returns for the amount of risk taken. But really, removing companies that face social and regulatory headwinds can also reduce this risk. And when you look at Timothy Plan as a whole, you'll see very competitive 5- and 10-year track records against benchmarks that are secular, especially when you look at some funds like our small mid-cap growth or even our Israel fund that exceed their benchmarks.
8: Yeah, exactly right. They've done phenomenally well. Now, another concern investors have is what may be hiding beneath the surface. So how does your research and screening team evaluate companies and make sure the investments remain aligned with your biblical standards?
9: What I love about being here with Timothy Plan is the 30-plus years of experience in screening. And so there's a proprietary screening process here that focuses on these big moral issues, and the research is updated continually. And you're looking really deep to see what a company might profit or promote and what the companies are doing at the corporate level. We leverage some third-party data as well, and these companies are re-reviewed periodically. Companies can change their missions and visions. As we've seen recently, they can change quickly. And then transparent reports at the end of the day let shareholders verify all the holdings that we have. And of course, you can contact us by phone or email to get a report and see how your investments align with biblical principles.
8: Yeah, that's exactly right. Well, let's finish today with the actual options available to investors. So what investment vehicles can someone use to build a diversified portfolio and stay aligned with their biblical values?
9: Rob, here at Timothy Plan, we have 12 mutual funds and now 7 ETFs to choose from. 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
9: Thank you, Rob.
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8: 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And thanks in advance. By the way, a few lines open at 800-525-7000. If you have a question, call right now. Let's go to Cheyenne, Wyoming, and welcome Debbie. Go ahead.
11: Thank you. My husband died this last January, and I'm a beneficiary on his IRA and his 401k. Are there going to be any taxes that I'm going to have to pay on those?
8: Yeah, Debbie, I'm so sorry that your husband passed away, and I'm glad you called. Yeah, if it's a traditional 401k and IRA, inheriting them is not a taxable event. However, future withdrawals are going to be taxed as ordinary income. So as a spouse, what would typically happen is you would roll them into your own IRA, so they become your IRA in your name, and therefore it's treated as if it's your retirement account. And then the key question would just be, you know, when you need the money, as you pull it out, and you'd have flexibility on that. At some point, you're going to be subject to your own required minimum distribution where you have to start taking it out based on the IRS table and a factor that they create based on life expectancy. But it's not a taxable event, the fact that you've received it. It's only going to be taxable as you take a distribution.
11: Okay, that sounds good.
8: Yes, ma'am.
11: Then on the 401k, he borrowed money out of that 401k in 2025 and was making payments.
8: Yes.
11: It was supposed to be for 5 years, but
8: I see.
11: So is am I going to have to claim that as income, or will I have to pay it back?
8: Yes. So typically what happens there is any unpaid 401k loan becomes due when either employment ends or upon death. And so if it isn't repaid according to the plan's rules, which, you know, if there was a 5-year runway and we hadn't completed it, then the outstanding balance, the amount that was still owed, is typically treated as a taxable distribution to your husband's estate or on his final tax return, not as a debt to you as the beneficiary.
12: But in either case, it would, you know, with joint assets, you would be the one likely to pay it. But essentially, at his death, it does need to be repaid. And so that would be a taxable distribution. So I would work with your CPA or tax preparer when you're filing your husband's final tax return or on your own return to handle that outstanding balance appropriately.
11: Okay. All right. I was just wondering because he borrowed that in 2025 and then he never even got 1 year's worth. He was supposed to pay it back in 5 years, but he didn't even get 1 year's paid back. So
12: I see.
11: Okay.
12: Yes, ma'am. Well, I appreciate your call.
11: Kindly.
12: Let me do this. I'd love to send you a book, Debbie. There's a wonderful

0: get it right out to you, okay?
1: Okay, thank you very kindly.
0: Absolutely, Debbie. Lord bless you too. Bye-bye. Dan is in Indianapolis. Go ahead, sir.
2: Thank you for taking my call. I'm calling because I have a question regarding credit scores and credit cards. My wife had a credit card. She passed away. She had, my name is on it, so I was using that same credit card. A few years ago, I got one that was under my own name. From a credit score perspective, is it beneficial or a good move to have more than one credit card, or is one credit card suitable?
0: Yeah, it really is suitable, especially since you've likely got quite a history of credit that sits on your credit report that's benefiting you. You know, the key really is just to stay focused on the fundamentals, especially in this season of life where you're likely not out looking for a lot of new credit. Now, maybe you're going to buy a car, you know, along the way, and you don't have the cash to buy it outright, and so you're going to take out a small loan. So it's, of course, nice to keep a good credit history, but those fundamentals would consist of paying every bill on time, keeping your balances low, ideally paying it in full each month, and making sure if you do use it for budgeted items and you wait until the end of the cycle, you know, you actually might be charging up above 30% of the limit, which is actually going to start to pull your score down. So one strategy is to actually pay it before the end of the cycle rather than waiting until the due date for that reason. But as long as you pay your bills on time, keep those balances low, avoiding, you know, using too much of your available credit, and then keeping older accounts when possible, especially if they don't have an annual fee, since a longer credit history can help your score. And when you close an account, often not only is that account closed, but it's eliminated from the history of your credit that's being seen by these credit algorithms. But I would say if you have one well-managed card that has some history to it, and you're an active user of that card for maybe a small budgeted item that you pay in full, that's about all you need to do, Dan. I certainly wouldn't pay one dime of interest for the sake of a good credit score, because there's no reason that you shouldn't have a score in the high 700s, which is going to qualify you for, you know, the very best rates and terms for just about any loan by just following those best practices. Does that make sense?
2: Oh, that makes sense. So basically, if I just have one card, which I have right now, I don't use it every month, but I do use it periodically, and just make sure I pay it off every month, that would probably be sufficient data that they would have from a credit card or credit score perspective. And if, like you said, I needed to get a different vehicle and needed to get a small loan, that I'd probably have enough credit history there to suffice.
0: That's right. On top of the other history that's showing there from the older accounts that you've already, you know, paid off from years gone by, other cars or homes, things like that. But yes, I would say that's true. That one active account that you're using regularly for a budgeted item, keeping the balance low, always paying it on time, is the kind of history that you're going to need to keep that score right where you need it to be for anything you could need it for in the future.
2: Okay. Well, that's helpful. I like the idea of just sticking with one credit card. That's easier than messing with, you know, multiple bills every month, or more than one bill a month, or one notice a month, that type of thing. But so thank you. Thank you for your input.
0: Absolutely, Dan. And I would just concur with that and add to it, one card is not only simpler, but it's only one account that has the ability to be compromised. Because remember, if you have a card that's active, even if you're not using it, and somebody compromises that account, you've got to stay on top of it just to make sure that that doesn't happen. And so by, you know, paring it down to one, there's really only one active account that you need to be monitoring, just given the rise of theft and fraud taking place right now. So hopefully that helps, Dan. We appreciate your call today. God bless you, sir. We'll take a quick break and then come back with much more. Here's our goal: to be an encouragement to you, to point you back to God's word, and help you live as a wise and faithful steward. Thanks for being with us. More to come right after this.

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2: Great to have you with us today on Faith and Finance. I'm Rob West. 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
3: Hi. Thank you for taking my call.
2: Sure.
3: We moved my mother into, my sisters and I have four sisters, moved my mother into, right now she's an independent living in a senior residential situation. I'm now managing all of her finances. She, I think, has a spending problem, and we're concerned. We're trying to show her that she cannot continue spending at that level, because if she she's in very good health, she's 90, and in very good health, no serious health problems. And I've even shown her, you know, she has dementia, early stage dementia. I said, Mom, if you have to go into memory care, your money is only going to last about 4 years. Mm-hmm. But she doesn't respond well to me or any of my sisters when we talk with her about her spending. And the issue is that she's spending on, she's more of a collector than anything. So yes. She likes to collect books. She loves to collect sewing notions, and she's building up another inventory, big inventory, that we won't be able to later turn into cash. And it's just difficult to know how to approach her. I'm just wondering if there's any advice you can offer.
2: Yeah. Well, first of all, I know how hard this is, Mary, but I'm glad you're leaning into it. It's an important conversation, and it's as much a family conversation as a financial one. And so I think it's important really to lead with concern rather than control. And I know that's not your heart to control here. You really are genuinely concerned. So I might start by just letting her know that your goal isn't to tell her how to spend her money. It's really to make sure that she has enough for the rest of her life. And so I think it's important to be, first of all, prayed up before you go into a conversation. Second, you know, pick a calm, private time to talk. I would lead with questions rather than any kind of finger pointing. And again, I'm not getting that sense that that's kind of your approach here. So don't get me wrong. But I think just to underscore the point, you know, maybe you'd lead with, hey, Mom, you know, how are you feeling about your finances? And have you thought about how long your savings may need to last? And I think offering some assistance, and perhaps assistance that's not tied to other family members, including you. And so, for instance, one of the things I'd be willing to offer here, just to be of help here, is a certified Christian financial counselor. And these are typically men and women that are retired. They have a unique skill set in this area of financial management. Often, you know, they've been in the financial services industry, but their ministry now is just to come alongside God's people to encourage them, to pray with them, but then also to help them see clearly what they have and what they, you know, need to do in terms of a plan moving forward. And perhaps having that independent third party that could come alongside and just help her think about, okay, let's look at your income. Let's look at your expenses. Let's look at the last, you know, 90 days or maybe the last 6 months. And let me help you develop a budget based on what you have spent, and then help you understand how long that may last into the future if you continue at this rate. We'd be happy to provide that. I think if there are concerns about memory or diminished financial capacity, I think it's appropriate to begin to talk as soon as you can about the legal tools that would be used there. Because if you sat with an elder care attorney, you know, they would be quickly talking about durable financial powers of attorney, where if your mom's willing, she can appoint someone she trusts to help manage her finances if she's unable to do so. A revocable living trust would make it easier for someone to manage assets if she's incapacitated, not to mention it simplifies estate administration once she passes. Long-term care and Medicaid planning, an estate plan review, those kinds of things, healthcare directives, you know, are really important. And if your mom is still mentally sharp, I think, you know, the first step is this loving conversation. And then a meeting, you know, with either an elder care attorney or perhaps a certified Christian financial counselor who can just bring clarity to the situation and help her gain an appreciation for, you know, how her money may run out. And if the Lord tarries and she is in good health, you know, her biggest risk in this season of life is something called longevity risk, where she outlives her money. And I think there's a kind and loving way to help point that out. And hopefully, Lord willing, in a way that she receives it. But what are your thoughts on that?
3: I already do have a power of attorney. She does have a revocable trust.
2: Great.
3: And all of her assets are in that. And so we carefully, you know, created an amount that she would be drawing out of her investments every month. But that's only for right now. Those costs have gone up, and they will go up considerably if she needs greater care level.
2: Yeah.
3: So,
2: yeah.
3: But I do think, and maybe going back to the attorney that helped with her revocable trust and the durable power of attorney and all of those things is the way to go. Maybe I could start with them. They might do that. For us.
2: Yeah. And so what I'm hearing is she's not going beyond what you all decided would be kind of her monthly income, but you're anticipating potentially the need for further and much more expensive care, and that those future care costs are what could deplete her assets in a hurry. Is that right?
3: Right. Right now, you know, there's a concern that she's building a stockpile that we can't convert later to cash.
2: Yeah.
3: So that's a concern. But yes, I think the level of care that she needs might increase significantly.
2: Yeah.
3: So I think, yeah, maybe we'll start with the attorney that helped us with those first steps.
2: Yes.
3: Of course, they're not a financial advisor per se.
2: Right. Well, if it would be helpful, I'd be happy to offer someone who could, you know, help her pull together, or you and her, her current income and assets. And, you know, that's what would allow you to determine, based on the current run rate, how long will they last? And then you could make some assumptions about what it might go up to and what that would mean. And then you would just try to create a sustainable withdrawal and spending plan and reduce unnecessary spending now to try to preserve assets for the future. That attorney, you know, may want to talk about Medicaid planning to understand what options may be available if she eventually needs long-term care. And, you know, apart from that, we just need her to do her part in trying to preserve this as long as she can. Listen, if we can help with any of this along the way, Mary, don't hesitate to reach out. Thanks for your call. Well, folks, that's going to do it for us. Big thanks to my team today. Certainly couldn't do this without them. Grateful for Amy and Dan and Jim. Also thankful for everybody here at FaithFi that makes this organization happen every day. We'll see you tomorrow.
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0: I'm meteorologist Mike Cox. It will be mostly sunny on this Tuesday. We will warm up to 87 by the end of the afternoon today. Then tonight it'll be mostly clear. Our low drops down to 60. Now tomorrow a sunny day is likely, although there could be a pop-up shower or thunderstorm for tomorrow afternoon. Highs will be up to 88 for Wednesday. Now for Thursday, we'll start out with sunny skies. Clouds develop in the afternoon, so will some scattered afternoon showers and storms. Thursday highs of 88.
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2: Giving thought to the structure of the Bible may not sound like much of an exciting adventure. However, let's take a short journey together and study the architecture of the beginning books of the Old and New Testaments. It's no accident that the first five books of the Bible are followed by Joshua, one of the most important writings in the Old Testament. While it is a continuation of the books of Moses, it is also a completion of the journey of the children of Israel. God led his people, beginning with Adam, from the Garden of Eden right into Canaan, the promised land. Now, fast forward to the New Testament. The four Gospels lead us into the book of the Acts of the Apostles. Moses is featured in the Old, and Jesus is featured in the New. The parallels are valuable to understand. The five books of Moses, Genesis, Exodus, Leviticus, Numbers, and Deuteronomy, contain the Acts of Moses, the great Jewish legislator, and establishes the order for the operation of the Jewish church. Next, the book of Joshua reveals the working out of those instructions as the Jews moved into the land of Canaan. In the Old, God established his church, the Jewish synagogue, and promises were made to the Jewish nation through the guidance of Moses. In the New Testament, the Gospels give us the account of the Acts of Jesus, the great Christian legislator, and the laws on which Christ's church should operate. This is followed by the book of the Acts of the Apostles, in which we have the account of the established Christian church. Additionally, there are parallels to be observed with the Old Testament prophets as well as with the New Testament epistles. Think about this. The Jewish nation emanated from the 12 tribal leaders. Jesus' 12 disciples were the leaders of the newly formed Christian church. Moses appointed 72 elders from the 12 tribes of Israel, and Jesus had 72 disciples. In Clark's commentary, he wrote, "Christ united in his person the characters both of Moses and Aaron, or legislator and high priest. Hence, he ever considers himself and is considered by his apostles and followers the same in the Christian church that Moses and Aaron were in the Jewish. As a rite of initiation into his church, he instituted baptism in the place of circumcision. The analogies are so abundant and indeed universal that time would fail to enumerate them." End of quote. The burdensome and expensive practices under the law were necessary to teach us of the coming Messiah, who is a more excellent sacrifice. Christ's sacrifice was once for all. The Bible is a witness to itself. We read that holy men of old wrote as they were moved by the Holy Spirit. 2 Peter 1:16 through 21. "For we did not follow cleverly contrived myths when we made known to you the power and coming of our Lord Jesus Christ. Instead, we were eyewitnesses of his majesty. For when he received honor and glory from God the Father, a voice came to him from the majestic glory, 'This is my beloved Son. I take delight in him.' And we heard this voice when it came from heaven while we were with him on the holy mountain." So we have the prophetic word strongly confirmed. You will do well to pay attention to it as to a lamp shining in a dismal place until the day dawns and the morning star rises in your hearts. First of all, you should know this. No prophecy of Scripture comes from one's own interpretation, because no prophecy ever came by the will of man. Instead, men spoke from God as they were moved by the Holy Spirit.
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3: WHCB, Bristol, Kingsport, Johnson City, 91.5 FM. We are here to remind you of God's grace and goodness. We're here to remind you to enjoy yourself today in Christ Jesus. You can have a wonderful time just thinking about what God has prepared for you, not only in the afterlife, but here in this life. He said he came that we might have life and have it more abundantly. And I'm praying for the abundant life for you.
4: Early on, Nancy DeMoss Wohlgemuth recognized this. She needed to lean on God, not her natural abilities.
5: And I asked the Lord, don't ever let me get to the place in ministry where I feel like I can do this without you. And that is one prayer God has been very faithful to answer. He keeps me sensing I can't do this if God doesn't come through.
4: We're celebrating our 25th anniversary here on Revive Our Hearts with Nancy DeMoss Wohlgemuth. It's Tuesday, September 8th. I'm Dana Gresh. If you've ever felt completely inadequate to do a difficult task, you'll identify with what Nancy is sharing on today's program. Before we get to that, let me say thank you for the many testimonies and congratulations you've been calling in to wish Nancy and Revive Our Hearts a happy birthday. Last week, this program turned 25, and Nancy turned, well, you know what? I probably shouldn't say it on the air. More than 25. Chris called from Arkansas and left us this message.
6: Happy birthday to both the ministry and to Nancy. I want to say to Nancy, thank you for staying in the battle. Thank you for swimming upstream, for not giving up. Thank you for making your will pliable to conform to God's will. Your teachings and those of your ministry have helped me alter my course closer to God's will, and I'm very thankful for you.
4: Thank you, Chris. And it sounds like you had a furry friend there with you, too. If you'd like to call and let us know how God has used Revive Our Hearts in your life, here's the number for our testimony line. It's 219-200-2288. That's 219-200-2288. We would love to hear from you. Yesterday, we heard from Nancy about her years prior to the start of Revive Our Hearts. You can review that episode on the Revive Our Hearts app or by visiting reviveourhearts.com. Nancy's talking with Bob Lapine, who was instrumental in helping us get going with this program 25 years ago. Bob has served in an advisory role from the very beginning, and today he serves as the chairman of the board of directors. Let's listen.
7: All of these formative years and the experience that we've talked about really led to an unexpected encounter in the summer of 1995. I was attending Campus Crusade's staff conference. All of us who were on staff were in Fort Collins, Colorado for a week of training and equipping, and we were hearing from a variety of speakers. It was a great week. And at 10 o'clock on, I don't remember if it was a Tuesday or a Wednesday morning. Do you remember which day of the week it was?
4: I don't.
7: I just saw on the schedule that we were going to hear from Nancy Lee DeMoss. And one of my besetting sins is cynicism. So I looked at your name. I didn't know you, didn't know anything about you other than the fact that your mom and dad had been benefactors to Campus Crusade, had been donors to the ministry. And my cynicism went, I guess this is payback. You know, we get to listen to their daughter because they've given money to Campus mm-hmm. Crusade. I'm just confessing on the radio that was a wrong thing to be thinking. But I showed up obediently, 10 o'clock in the morning, sitting out there. And you were introduced by Dr. Bright. You got up in your red dress with your then black hair. And people, this is still on YouTube. People can watch the video of this. You got up to speak to us on the subject of brokenness.
8: God is more offended, I believe, by the arched back, the stiff neck, the haughty eyes, and the unteachable spirit than he is by the sodomite, the prostitute, the adulterer, the murderer, or the abortionist. because frequently those who are so wrapped up in sins of the flesh know that they are sinful. But those of us who are the respectable leaders, the Pharisees, the ones who have it all together, so often find it difficult to acknowledge the real need of our hearts. In recent weeks, I found God searching my own heart. I've gone before him many times and said, "Oh God, show me what it means to be a broken person, to live a lifestyle of brokenness. And what are some of the characteristics, the evidences of a proud, unbroken spirit?" Let me just share with you some that have come to my own heart as I've waited on the Lord. Proud people focus on the failures of others. But broken people are overwhelmed with a sense of their own spiritual need. Proud people are self-righteous. They have a critical, fault-finding spirit. They look at everyone else's faults with a microscope, but their own with a telescope. And they look down on others. But broken people are compassionate. They can forgive much because they know how much they've been forgiven. They think the best of others, and they esteem all others better than themselves. When confessing their sin, proud people tend to deal in generalities. The broken people are able to deal

0: of their sin. Proud people are blind to their real heart condition. But broken people walk in the light. Proud people don't think they have anything to repent of. But broken people realize that they have need of a continual heart attitude of repentance. And proud, unbroken people don't think they need revival, but they're sure that everyone else does. Whereas humble, broken people continually sense their need for a fresh encounter with God, for a fresh filling of His Holy Spirit.
1: God was speaking to me through your message, and then I was aware that what you were sharing was intensely biblical. It was, I mean, you were taking us to passages in the scriptures. It was profound. God was using it. I didn't know at the time, but He was using it throughout that room in the hearts of so many people, because at the end of your message that day, the Spirit of God was pressing on people. People were coming forward to confess their stubbornness, their pride, their hard-heartedness, and God used that message over a period of days for a reviving work there in our midst. I remember walking away from that thinking, first of all, how God had used that message in my own life, but then thinking, I need to share this with our listeners on Family Life Today. So I got a copy of the message, and a few months later, we aired it on Family Life Today. And Dennis Rainey and I talked, and I said, we ought to look for an opportunity, the next chance we get, to try to do an interview with Nancy. And the next chance we got was 2 years later when you were back at Campus Crusade staff. You were speaking this time on holiness, and we had contacted you ahead of time and said, while you're there, can we sit down and talk about singleness with you? And so we recorded a series of messages on your experience as a single and your insights into that subject. And at the end of that conversation, we talked about the fact that God had used Elizabeth Elliot profoundly in the lives of so many people for so many years, in your life,
2: yes,
1: in my life, that she had spoken particularly to so many women, and she was on the radio at the time, but she was in her mid-70s. We could see that there would be a time when she would not be on the radio any longer, and we said, we've started wondering, who is God going to raise up to take her place? And we agreed nobody could take her place, but
2: sure,
1: whose voice? And you said, I have been praying that God would raise up that person.
2: Mm-hmm.
1: And we said, well, we think we might know who it is. And when we said, have you ever thought about being on radio? I remember you saying, no, not me.
2: It's
1: thinking
2: a great
1: somebody...
2: idea, but you've got the wrong person.
1: Right, yeah. When we had that conversation, did that strike fear? Did you sense God speaking in that moment? Do you remember how that conversation struck you at the time?
2: I was at the time in itinerant ministry, had been for years. I had maybe 14 different messages I would cycle and develop. And here we were talking about 260 programs a year.
1: Yes.
2: I could not fathom that. I did not feel able. I felt utterly inadequate in terms of being personally prepared or ready for something like this. I was very aware of Elizabeth Elliot's huge footprint that she had left. And over the next 18 months, as you and Dennis Rainey know well, we had a lot of conversations, a lot of prayer. I spent time fasting, asking a lot of questions. What would this look like? What would be involved? Just getting to know what we were talking about. And for me, it really came down to two basic things I had to settle. One was the surrender issue.
1: Yeah.
2: Lord, if this is what you're calling me to, then I am the Lord's servant. Let it be to me as you have said. Just that yes, Lord, that's become a trademark of Revive Our Hearts.
1: The white handkerchief.
2: The white handkerchief. Yeah. Yes, Lord, the surrender. And then was the faith issue. That if God was wanting to put me into this kind of role, that He would give me what I needed to be able to do what He called me to do. I knew I wasn't adequate, and that if I was following my own leading or anybody else's appeal, that when it got hard, I wouldn't be able to stay with it. Mm-hmm. But because of going through that extended, arduous process of seeking the Lord, here's what happened, and you watched this. It was hard. That first year that we were doing this, I could hardly breathe the whole year. We recorded 320 programs that year because we had to have a catalog before we actually launched. I was in the middle of a few books I was finishing that year. We had a full conference schedule. It was craziness. And there were moments, many of them, when I thought, I am not going to make it.
1: Yeah.
2: But because of the assurance God had given my heart that he was sending me this direction, it was almost like, it doesn't really matter if you make it. What matters is that you're being obedient.
1: Yeah.
2: And to change the metaphor, it was a sense of being in a boat that is rocking like crazy on a wave-filled sea. But this confidence that Christ was in the boat with me, mm-hmm. and that we were going to get to shore.
1: Keep your eyes on him.
2: And so I never, exactly, keep your eyes on him. I can say that from the day we launched, we've been through a lot of hard places and a lot of sweet and beautiful places too. But in the hard moments, I've never once doubted that this is what we were supposed to do. So how it affected me was almost inconsequential. And where the funds were going to come from, or where the staff were going to come from, or where I was going to get my next message. You and Marianne were often on the receiving ends of phone calls. In those days, those early days, we recorded in Little Rock, where family life was based. We would record on back-to-back Mondays and Tuesdays, which meant that on Sunday, for the whole weekend, I was in heavy labor and travail, birthing new messages. They were quarter-hour programs then, and we would do 15 on Monday and 15 on Tuesday, and I would get to Saturday night or Sunday, and I'm going, I can't do this. And more than once, you and Marianne found me in a puddle. And
1: 10 o'clock, 11 o'clock on Sunday night.
2: Exactly.
1: With you saying, I don't have what I need for tomorrow.
2: Exactly. And we would pray, and you would point me back to Jesus and help me think through what it was I was getting ready to teach. And then we'd get into the recording session, and you sat through all of those in those early years, coaching and helping to develop. We'd get there, and there was the power of God. Mm-hmm. And women were being deeply moved. We had women in the room. It was that small Sunday school room in the Summit Church there in Little Rock with cinder block walls and very makeshift. The engineer was off in a closet adjacent to that room. There was no beautiful studio such as we have and enjoy today. But we saw the power of God come time after time after time. He called, and he is equipped, and he keeps doing it. And I will say that I had, Bob, from the, you know this, always this sense of desperately needing the Lord. I had it then, and I have it now when I go to record a program for Revive Our Hearts, when I get up to do a message at a conference, when I go to write a book. I asked the Lord earlier in my Christian life, long before Revive Our Hearts started, I knew that I had some natural gifts, and I never wanted to be able to serve the Lord in a way that I could feel I could do it without him. And I asked the Lord, don't ever let me get to the place in ministry where I feel like I can do this without you. And that is one prayer God has been very faithful to answer. He keeps me sensing I can't do this if God doesn't come through. Mm-hmm. And that's really hard. It's something that anybody who's walking with God, whether it's doing a daily broadcast or raising children or serving in a very secularized marketplace environment, we all have times of feeling this. And if we don't, there's something wrong.
1: Right.
2: But it kept me going back to him. It kept me dependent on him. It kept me on my knees. And here I am now, 40-some years doing ministry as a vocation. I still feel that way. Mm. And I don't want to ever get over it. I don't want to ever feel like I could write this book, I could write this article, I could do this broadcast, running on the fuel of some natural gifts. There's no substitute.
1: That's right.
2: For keeping your pond stocked, for keeping in the word, and that we wanted this ministry. I always wanted it to be out of the overflow mm-hmm. of a life and a heart. I don't want to spend my life looking for messages for Revive Our Hearts. I want to spend my life in the Word, getting to know God, letting Him change my life, and then out of that overflow, be ministering to others.
1: We thought of it, kind of the analogy we had was there are some maple trees that when you pound the tap into the maple tree, the sap just starts to flow out quickly.
2: Sure.
1: And that was what was there. It was in you. We just had to figure out how to tap it and bring it out effectively.
2: If you keep that metaphor, I think that's got to be kind of painful for that tree, though. Well, you're putting that spike into or whatever it is.
1: And it was painful. And there were seasons. Again, you didn't doubt, but you were depleted often during those early years because to begin a program, as you said, 320 programs in the first year of recording, that involves study and writing and thinking. A lot of people who are on radio have been pastors for 10 or 15 years,
2: sure.
1: and they've got their sermons, and you go get those. We were starting with zero. You had messages you'd given, but not anything we could use on radio. So it was a yeoman's work in those early years. Had you not been a single woman at that time, I don't know how it could have happened.
2: Right.
1: And you didn't have a staff. There were not researchers who were feeding you
2: right.
1: notes of things. This was all your labor. But then you started to see fruit coming from
2: yes.
1: that labor. And even in the room
2: yes.
1: there as you were teaching and women responding to
2: yes.
1: it, and then people would hear it on the radio a month or two later, and we'd start getting letters in from that. And that has been so important, not only in the early years, but even today, the notes and the emails from listeners talking about how God meets them through the teaching, that's fuel for your soul, isn't it?
2: It is. And even as you say that, I'm mindful that there are those who serve the Lord faithfully in pastorates or on the mission field or as moms or whatever for decades or a lifetime and never get to see much fruit from their labors. Maybe they even get opposition, or as you look at the history of the church, we have been blessed to see a lot of fruit, to see a glimpse of lives that have been changed. I get those letters and emails. This happens all the time. It's very sweet, and it is fuel. But faithfulness is serving the Lord whether or not you get that. We serve now, and we're grateful when we see some of the fruit, but we're not dependent
1: yeah.
2: on that. That said, one of the things I prayed early on and still have longed for, and we've seen God really do, I love that passage in 1 Samuel chapters 3 and 4, where it says that Samuel heard the word of the Lord. He spoke the word of the Lord to Israel. And then it says, the Lord did not let one of his words fall to the ground. And I remember being gripped by that as we were just launching Revive Our Hearts and saying, Lord, we're going to say a lot of words. I remember saying to you,
1: yeah.
2: Christian radio does not need any more speakers.
1: Right.
2: There are lots of those. There may be too many. And I didn't want to just add to noise. And I'm not saying they're all noise. I'm just saying there are plenty of great ones. And so my prayer was, Lord, I'm going to live in your word. I'm going to ask you to speak your word through me to the hearts of women. But my prayer is, would you not let one of these words that's from you fall to the ground? Would you cause these words from you, not my words, but your words, to penetrate and pierce hearts, to take root, to produce fruit? Would you arrest people's hearts as they're listening, that maybe, you know, with their headphones on in a cube at work or in their minivan carting kids, or now so many ways that people listen to the content? And we have heard so many stories of how God has been faithful to answer that prayer.
1: Mm-hmm.
2: I take no credit for this. This is the work of the Spirit of God. But the letters, the emails, the conversations with people who've had to pull their car over to the side of the road. A woman kneeling in her kitchen, weeping, pleading with God for forgiveness, as I was doing a series on the tongue in the book of Proverbs, and thinking about things she had just said to her husband before he left to work that way. And God timed when she heard that program with what was going on in her life, and then didn't let it just, you know, like water off a duck's back, in one ear, out the other. God penetrated her heart. God has called women to serve him. God has given women hope. God has brought women healing. He has delivered women from shame and from guilt and beautiful things that I could never have done, that no broadcast could do, no podcast could do. But the Word of God going forth and the power of the Holy Spirit changes lives. So you think, okay, well, I don't have that kind of ministry. That's really lovely for Nancy and Revive Our Hearts. But wherever you are in this season of your life, you may be homeschooling your children, or you're teaching a Sunday school class or a discipleship group or a one-on-one mentoring. We're all speaking words that are meant to be God's word flowing through us to invest in the lives of others and to believe God as you're having that, what seems like an irrational conversation with your 14-year-old late at night when you're exhausted, just to believe God that if it's not your words, but God's words,
1: right,
2: flowing through your life, spoken in the Spirit of Christ, that you may not see or experience the fruit right now, but that those words are being used by the Holy Spirit, and then you exercise faith that they're going to have their intended purpose in God's way and in God's time.
3: It's easy to assume some individuals speak God's words better or more than we do. But Nancy's been reminding us, if we're his children, we represent him, and we need to be speaking his words to others no matter what. Nancy was talking with Bob Lapine, who's been a friend and partner of Revive Our Hearts since we first went on the air in 2001. As we celebrate our 25th anniversary this month, we're taking some time to look back on how God has been working in and through Nancy and in and through Revive Our Hearts. Aren't you glad she said yes, Lord, to this seemingly impossible? We never could have guessed the plan that God had in store for Revive Our Hearts. Parts of those plans included conferences attended by people from all over the United States and all over the world. Bob and Nancy will talk more about that coming up later this week. And that gives me an opportunity to remind you about something. True Woman 27 is just 1 year away. Now, you may be thinking, oh, I've got plenty of time. But let me tell you, women are registering now. And we're offering early bird pricing you don't want to miss. Nancy will be there, of course, along with a whole team of dynamic speakers. 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Be sure to request it when you give. Well, so far, we've heard about the days leading up to the launch of Revive Our Hearts. Tomorrow, Bob Lapine joins Nancy to continue reflecting on the early days. And you'll get to hear a little of the very first Revive Our Hearts teaching series, which providentially coincided with September 11th, 2001. I'm Dana Gresh, inviting you back for Revive Our Hearts and encouraging you to say yes to God. This program is a listener-supported production of Revive Our Hearts in Niles, Michigan, calling women to freedom, fullness, and fruitfulness in Christ.
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6: 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Today, we're talking about the character trait of hospitality. What does biblical hospitality look like? Listen for some simple ideas of ways to be able to relax and enjoy opening up your home to others as a way to show the gospel. Coming up just ahead.
7: We are doing a study right now on the character traits of a godly woman. And I think that maybe we're seeing that every one of these traits builds upon the other. Today we're going to be talking about adding to our lives and looking in our heart to see if the character trait of hospitality is a part of our character. So just looking to see how these traits kind of build on one another. Think about, how can a woman show hospitality unless she is kind? Unless she is attentive to the needs of other people? Unless she is choosing excellence? So each one of these character traits are just kind of building on top of one another. And you know, this is a part of our sanctification. As we know God better and better, we grow in these areas. This isn't just something that all of a sudden you get these as soon as you are saved. No, this is a part of our spiritual growth. And as we learn about the wonderful attributes of our God and he reveals himself to us, we can be like he is. Now, we're not talking about excellence and being perfect in our hospitality, but we're talking about, again, as we talked about excellence, we talked about the fact that it's a choice that we make. So even in hospitality, it's not being perfect in everything we do in our hospitality, but it's about making a choice to give the same invitation to people that we see Jesus giving in the Gospels. Over and over again, we simply hear him say the word, come. That is an invitation to come into what he was offering them. It's an invitation with an open heart. So as you and I follow the example of Christ, it's as though we swing our heart's door open to other people. My simple definition of hospitality is just meeting the needs of others with what I have to share. It's entering a room and pointing at someone and saying in your response to them, there you are. How different that is than walking into the room and saying in your mind, okay, everyone, here I am. No, a hospitable heart is as though you look at someone in your mind's eye and you say, there you are. It's like you've been looking all day long for them to be able to meet their needs with a hospitable heart. So the focus is on other people. Now, maybe when you hear the word hospitality, you kind of freeze up and maybe get a little afraid. Like the woman who invited their pastor to come over for dinner and eat with their family. And she was very nervous about having the pastor there, and the meal was all ready, and they were seated at the table. And before they began to eat, the father turned to their little girl and asked her to say the blessing for their food. And the little girl said, Daddy, I don't know what to say. And he said, well, honey, just say what you hear your mommy say. So the little girl bowed her head and she said, Lord, why did we invite these people over here for dinner? Sometimes you ever wonder that. Why did I invite these people to come over here? We put ourselves up for disaster because we're expecting perfection. We're expecting everything we do to look like the Instagram pictures that we've seen other people post. But you know, hospitality isn't just inviting people over for a meal. It's living with a heart of welcome. It's not dropping down a wall when you are with other people, but it's opening your heart's door to the people that you meet every day. One author, Karen Eamon, said this, hospitality is more about the condition of your heart than the condition of your home. Romans 12:13 says that hospitality is distributing to the necessity of the saints. So we see here that hospitality can be shown to other believers. It definitely needs to be shown to a world that needs Christ. And you know, when we open the scriptures, we see that no one was more hospitable than Jesus was. Can you just see him inviting men to come to him, inviting them to come to the place where he was staying? When we read in John chapter 1, verses 38 and 39, listen to what he says. Jesus turned and saw them following and said unto them, "What seek ye?" And they said unto him, "Rabbi," which is to say, being interpreted, "Master, where dwellest thou?" And he said unto them, "Come and see." They came and saw where he dwelt and abode with him that day. I love just imagining what that day must have been like for those disciples to follow Jesus to the place where he was staying and spend the day with him. Turning and saying, "Come and see." How about in John chapter 4, we see another time of hospitality. He is sharing water at the well with the sinful woman. It says, "Now Jacob's well was there, and Jesus was wearied from his journey, and he sat on the well, and it was about the sixth hour. And there cometh a woman of Samaria to draw water, and Jesus said unto her, 'Give me to drink.'" Now later on in this chapter, it says, "Jesus said unto her, 'Whoever drinks of this water will thirst again. But now listen to his invitation. But whoever drinks of the water that I shall give him shall never thirst. But that water that I shall give him shall be in him a well of water springing up into everlasting life.' And then she said, 'Give me this water that I thirst not.'" So we see Jesus offering the living water of his life that he could give to this woman. But it started by using this drinking water. See him also welcoming little children with all of their wiggles and their distractions and maybe their antics that they were doing. In Mark chapter 10, it says, "And they brought young children to him that he should touch them. And his disciples rebuked those that brought them. But when Jesus saw it, he was displeased and said unto them, 'Suffer the little children to come unto me and forbid them not, for of such is the kingdom of God. Verily, I say unto you, whosoever shall not receive the kingdom of God as a little child, he shall not enter therein.'" Sometimes we get the picture in our mind that these little children would come and sit perfectly with their hands folded. I don't believe that's the case. But Jesus welcomed them just as any little child would be, wiggling and laughing. He welcomed these little ones. But we also see him dining in Luke chapter 19 with thieves and tax collectors. Zacchaeus, Jesus looked at him in Luke 19 and said, "Zacchaeus, come down, for I'm going to abide at your house today." Here we even see that Jesus invites himself to Zacchaeus's home. And you know, sometimes we might be offended when somebody would make an invitation to come to our home. But we need to realize that that's God's appointment and open our heart's door to them. Those would be people that would maybe be knocking at your front door that you were not expecting, but God knew they were coming. Let's be like Jesus, the ultimate inviter. And he doesn't just invite them to a meal. He is inviting them to a whole new life. And hospitality is actively seeking to share that life with others. It's taking the gift of new life we have in Christ and giving it away with both careful intention, maybe a planned invitation that you're going to give, but also with a great amount of enthusiasm. It's a joy to bring other people into our lives because then we can share with them the truth that has changed ours. So we welcome people to come kind of to the proverbial table that will absolutely change their life. So being hospitable isn't just inviting people over to the dinner table, though it could include that. It is inviting them to Jesus. And it's with the mindset that it's not like we're serving perhaps like a maid and making everything perfect. But no, we are serving with the heart of a missionary because we're wanting to give them the gospel. So let's just make some practical points here and talk about how can hospitality be presented in a way, an everyday way that you and I would be living out? What would it look like? It might just be inviting over a new neighbor just for a casual cup of coffee. It might be inviting them over to coffee and then again inviting them to come another time to begin a Bible study with you. I don't know if you've heard of a Bible study called The Exchange by Jeff Musgrave, but it is a simple 4-lesson Bible study that clearly and beautifully gives the gospel. It's an easy way to sit down with this Bible study in front of you. The scriptures are all there, and you can go back and forth reading through this lesson and sharing the gospel with them in a way that is not intimidating, but it is compelling. What a blessing to be able to share the gospel at your own table. Hospitality also looks like just knowing the names of the people that bag your groceries at the grocery store. Now, why would that be important? Because you might say, oh, John, you bagged my groceries the last time and you were so kind. I wanted to be sure I got in your line again. And then as you come back week after week and you build a relationship, you're able to begin to speak truth into his life and be able to share the gospel. It could be offering your spare bedroom in your house to the young girl who's trying to figure out what's next in my life. It could be just offering encouragement to that poor mom whose child is having a meltdown in the middle of Target. Have you ever been there? She's so embarrassed. She doesn't know what to do with herself. But, you know, when we see that, we need to be the ones to encourage them and just say, you know what? I remember my child did the same thing. And I want to encourage you. It's not going to always be this way. Hey, and by the way, does your child have a place to go to Sunday school? Then give that invitation. It might mean taking a meal to somebody in their home, a shut-in, a new mom, somebody that just has a special burden right now. It could be inviting a visiting family in your church on Sunday to come and eat dinner with you, whether it be in the restaurant or at your home. It is just taking and having a life that is an invitation. It's like always being willing to say what Jesus said, come. Or even when they're there at your house, oh, stay, sit down, stay with us. Because isn't that what Jesus does for us every day? When you open his word, don't you hear him just saying to you, come and let me teach you, stay with me and linger here so that we can have fellowship together. Let's end our time together with just a few questions. You know, every room in our house can provide for the needs of other people. The bedroom, the kitchen, the entryway, the living and the family rooms. What could you do to make the entrance of that room more welcoming? How could it become more welcoming? Is it just too cluttered up with things? And again, not perfection, but make it welcoming. Who could you love today that may have nothing to offer you in return? Does the condition of your heart right now welcome others to come to Jesus? And to whom do you need to extend an invitation? Offer the same invitation that Jesus said, come. Have you, friend, accepted Christ's invitation to come for salvation? His hands are open to you, and he's inviting you to this new life in Christ. And if you know him, make your life open and hospitable to others who need him.
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10: 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I'm Amanda, and I'm so glad you have found us here. I love

so that they can feel successful in their homeschool journey. I love being able to offer a little encouragement to our veteran homeschooling families because we all need that bit of reassurance on occasion, right? I also love talking about kids, life, and all things homeschooling. Today, we are going to talk about reading and spelling and more about teaching your children to read and spell and what you might want to do if this is a struggle. I'm going to talk about our difficulties in this area and what we're doing about it. I'll also share what I might have done differently if I were to do it again. Before we get started, I wanted to let you know of some of the things we've covered in our program thus far. We have talked about how to get started in homeschooling and what to do when life throws you a curveball. We have had a guest on our show that talked about homeschooling with special needs and what they have done to help accommodate their son with autism. We have talked about living in the moment with your homeschooling and the importance of reading aloud. It has been so much fun covering so many homeschooling topics, but we love to hear from you and what you want to know about. So get in touch with us and let us know what questions you have or what you've been struggling with so that we can try to help you as much as possible. We are here for you and we want you to feel successful. I know that you can do this. So on our program today, we are going to talk about reading and spelling. What are some curriculums that you can use and what to do when struggles arise? As most of you know, I have two boys, and if you've read much about teaching boys, you know that for most of them, reading and spelling do not come easy for them, especially at a young age. Now, when I was in school, I think we learned to read in first and second grade, but in more recent years, schools are teaching reading in kindergarten. And when I first learned this, I instinctively thought, wow, that's really young. I think part of that is because while I know we learned a lot in kindergarten, it was also about play and rest. We had the designated rest times with lights out on our mats. Does anyone else remember that? You did not have to take a nap, but you had to be quiet and to rest. I also remember that in our class, if you did something special or had extra good behavior, then you got to spend time in the playroom during nap time. And that was a treat. And then there was recess every day, outside, of course, if it wasn't raining or snowing. Recess was important. It gave a break from sitting and allowed children to get some physical exercise as well as stimulating their brains. Breaks are good for kids and for teachers. And from what I understand, most rest or quiet times have been taken out of public schools altogether. And in some schools, they don't even get recess every day. I know that education aspect is important, but so is the play and the quiet moments. So it seems we are taking the breaks out of school and adding a more academic push. Now, please don't think I'm against academia, because I'm not. But I think our kids are being pushed too hard too soon sometimes. There is time and they will learn. Okay, so back to reading. What are some curriculums and when should you start? On when to start, that is really something that you'll have to decide for you and your kids. Some children will be ready sooner than others, especially if they're girls. On average, most boys develop verbal skills slower than girls do. So to push them too hard, too early, might cause frustration. And trust me, it's better to wait than to cause your kids frustration. Boys also have a harder time sitting still and focusing. Don't we all know that? They would rather be running around playing than sitting completely still, listening to something or to someone talk. Even when we are doing school, my boys usually have something that they are fiddling with in their hands, or they're sprawled out on the floor, or hanging upside down on the couch. Sitting still just doesn't come naturally to boys. And reading is a skill that's going to require some concentration when learning, which requires the focus that boys don't always have, especially at a young age. Now, I am not here to say that you should definitely not teach your boys to read in kindergarten.
especially if it happens to

0: come easy for them. But just be aware of the difficulties they might have and give them some grace if they're struggling. It may be something that you have to put away for a few months or even a year or two, and that's okay. They will learn it. Boys often have less interest in reading. Why? Probably because they'd rather be running around or roughhousing or playing outside or throwing a ball. Again, they have a hard time focusing, and one reason is because they have so much energy. They just can't physically sit still for long periods of time. And should we try to hinder that? Should we try to force them to do something that is so hard for them? This is one reason we personally decided to homeschool. The public school system can be really frustrating for boys, especially at a young age. So if you don't start in kindergarten, then when should you start teaching them to read? Again, that's something that you're going to have to figure out for you and your kids. But I want to share our story with you. I remember when my circle of friends and I all had kids starting kindergarten, and some were even moving on to first grade. We had decided not to push reading early on, but when my friends would ask how my oldest was doing with reading, I felt a little judged and wasn't even sure what to say in response. I eventually would just say, "He's doing okay," and hope they wouldn't ask anything else. Now, they did not intend for their questions to be pointed, and the judgment I felt was more of my own issue that I had to work through. But it almost made me feel bad that he wasn't reading on a, quote, normal level. We decided to start teaching him in first grade. He did great with the curriculum we used, but when we finished it, I wasn't sure where to go next. After trying a couple of options, I decided that maybe he just needed practice, so I found some beginner chapter books for him to read. He did pretty good, but he got distracted by the pictures and would try to guess at what was on the page based on the picture instead of trying to read the actual words on the page. So we tried to find beginner books without pictures, which is not easy to do. Everything has pictures. I finally found these early chapter books that didn't have a lot of words on the page and had a bigger font. He was super excited to be able to read an actual chapter book. However, it took him forever to read 3 or 4 pages. It might take 5 minutes to sound out one word. And then he saw the same word 2 sentences later. He couldn't remember what it was. I got frustrated. He got frustrated. There were tears from both of us many days. He also read words like was, W-A-S, backwards, which would be saw, and vice versa. I began to think he might be dyslexic. I kept asking advice from former homeschool moms and even had him read for a tutor. Everyone told me, "Don't worry, he'll get it," or "He's a boy, he'll learn to read, it might just take him a while." I had a mom tell me that her son didn't really start reading until 5th or 6th grade, and now he reads all the time. Another lady told me about a prominent member of the classical education community who had a son that did not read until 7th grade. So I continued to sit and wait and work with him. But I still had the nagging feeling that there might be something else going on. So fast forward several years later, he is still struggling with reading. Now I know that everyone was well-meaning with advice, and for most children, they were probably right. But I think I should have listened to my motherly instinct that something else wasn't right. Looking back, I really wished I had sought extra help for him earlier, and maybe he wouldn't still be struggling. But I also can't dwell on the what-ifs, because it could easily go the other way. What if I had tried to get help sooner, and it only brought more frustration and tears? What if he really wasn't ready, and now is the perfect time for him to be getting help? So where are we now? What are we doing to help him? We had an evaluation done, which wasn't a test for dyslexia, but the tester said he had signs of it, and recommended a program to take him through that she believes would really help him. He is now tutoring with her twice a week, and she works so well with him, and he's doing really good so far. Now, we've really just started the program, and I worry a bit when he gets further in, because right now, most of what he's doing is review, so it's easy. When things get tough, he will probably get frustrated, but it will be my job to encourage him and to help him study or finish his homework. So my advice, don't push them too hard too soon. Don't let the pressures of public school standards get to you, but also listen to your motherly instinct. It's there for a reason. Okay, so let's talk curriculum. What is a good learning to read curriculum? We used Teach Your Child to Read in 100 Easy Lessons. I really liked it. It teaches the basics very thoroughly. I like the approach it takes with learning sounds, especially knowing what I know now. For example, when you teach letters, you should teach the sound they make, not the letter name. Of course, when we got the book to teach my son, he already knew the names of the letters, so it was more of a challenge trying to teach him to call it the sound it makes instead of the name. The book gives you everything to say and then tells you what the child should answer with. It is very easy to use in that regard, but the first few times I used the book, it kind of felt cheesy and unnatural. It took several lessons before I thought, okay, this isn't so bad. It is also repetitive, which I think is great, especially for younger kids. The more things are repeated, the better they learn them. Even though we completed the book, my biggest issue, as I mentioned earlier, was that I didn't know where to go next. There was no volume 2 or sequel that we could continue with. He knew the basics, but I felt like there was more that he should be learning and more that I could work with him on. And I think that this is where it got hard for us. I started asking around and looked up several reviews and recommendations online. The two most recommended to follow the book was Phonics Pathways and Explode the Code. I found the Phonics Pathways at a book sale or store and looked through it. Now, maybe I wasn't looking at the right lesson, but it seemed to repeat everything he just learned. So I moved on to the other recommended book, which was Explode the Code. I have talked about these books before. I thought they were great. I loved that it was a workbook that he could do with little help from me. I liked how it was set up. There was a spelling rule at the beginning of the lesson, and then several pages in the workbook that he had to practice using that rule, which included reading words and spelling them. So two subjects in one workbook, reading and spelling. Win-win, right? Wrong. My son hated it so much, and there were so many tears. We powered through for a little while until I thought, okay, enough is enough. We cannot go on like this. So I sought out advice again, and I had someone suggest that these books were focusing on what is difficult for him and to try something else. So based on several recommendations, we looked at sequential spelling. Now, I know several people who love the spelling curriculum. Personally, I did not. I think mostly because I did not understand it. I tried to do some research, but could not figure out how it really worked, except that it was supposed to teach based on patterns in words. There wasn't enough teacher explanation for me, so I'm really not sure I was using it correctly. And I thought it was working for a while, until the second year, and towards the end, neither of my boys could spell anything. So, that one was just not for us. You gotta find something that works for both you and your children, right? From there, we moved on to Spelling Power. This one I get, and I loved the setup. Shorter word list, rules that accompany the lists, and lots of suggestions on how to practice misspelled words. My only complaint was that there was too much information at the beginning of the book. For me, I don't care as much about the research and everything that went into the curriculum. I just need to know how to use it to the fullest potential. But this one I like. Now, I'm not saying that my boys are wonderful spellers, but they are improving. at least some days. So what about spelling? We did not start this super early either. We waited till about third grade. I don't regret waiting at all. I just wish we had found the curriculum that worked for us a little sooner. Now, I'm not saying that the boys never learned to spell anything until then. We did simple words and worked it in here and there. We just didn't do a formal setup with the spelling rules and word lists until about third grade. One reason I felt like is that if reading was such a struggle, spelling would be also. And why have two things that he was having a really hard time with? So what about other spelling curriculum? There are lots of workbook spelling books out there if you want a little something more independent, or if your child works better with that setup. You can get them fairly cheaply. They usually have a rule and then spelling practice. Another very popular spelling curriculum is called All About Spelling. I think they even have one called All About Reading also. I don't know a lot about this one, but I did listen to the sales lady spill about it at a homeschool conference one year. I remember liking the way it was taught, but we had just begun the spelling power and didn't want to switch unless we really needed to. A lot of people really like all the subject books from this company, so I would definitely recommend looking into it if you're needing a curriculum. So please don't put too much pressure on yourself or your children in learning to read and spell. Give yourself and your kiddos some grace when you're having a hard time teaching or they're having a hard time learning. They will get it. Don't feel like you have to keep up with public school standards. You have freedom in homeschooling to work at your own pace and allow your children to figure things out in their own time. I hope this has brought you some encouragement and refreshment. Even if your child is struggling and it seems like they will never get it, they will. You might need to eventually look at outside resources, and that's okay too. I used to think that I had failed my son, but all I had to do was find the help he needed. Give yourself some grace too. You can do this, and so can your kids. I wanted to end the show with a question from Denise. I talk a lot about our hiking adventures on the show, and she wants to know what one of our favorite hikes has been. I'll have to tell you, my favorite East Tennessee waterfall hike is to Seal Branch Falls. It's about a mile and not very difficult. Where the falls are, the water is shallow, and you can walk right up to the bottom of the falls. It is absolutely beautiful and one of my favorites. Well, thanks again for joining me today on Homeschool Conversations. I hope you'll listen in again and that you'll be encouraged in your homeschool journey.
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Hi. Hello. How are you, my friends? Welcome in to the WHCB Kids Show, also known as Bible Buddies. My name is Mr. Matthew, and I'm your host for our get-together. We're so glad that you're here today. I've got programs ready for you, some awesome music, and a whole lot of fun. Are you ready? You don't look ready. You look ready. You kind of look... Okay, now you look ready. What about you over there? Yes! Everyone is ready to go, so let's do it. Let's get started with this edition of Bible Buddies. It's the kids' show with me, Mr. Matthew, right here on WHCB.

We greet our friends everywhere with Chapter 1 of Hunger, Thirst, and Bitter Exile, story of William Tyndale. This is another in the series, Stories of Great Christians, and is brought to you by the Moody Bible Institute of Chicago.

0: Now that he is quite dead, and I know I shall see him no more, I must share the things that happened to me because of the man named William Tyndall. I was not in love with him, for when I knew him, he was a priest. And during the 14 years between my 16th birthday and his death, I fell in love with another, married, and settled down to domesticity. And yet, come back with me to the year 1522. I was 16. Of my birth and parentage, I can say but little. I was left an orphan in infancy. My father was Master William Poyntz of Fernley Manor, and he died abroad. My brother Timothy was left in the care of our mother's brother, who lives in London. Sir John Walsh, my uncle, took me into his family at Sodbury Hall, where I have lived ever since. Sodbury Hall, on the slopes of the English Cotswolds. From the manor house, I can see beyond the wooded valley of the River Severn to the scraggly blue hills of Wales. Here I live a pleasant life with my two small cousins, Richard and Cicely. Nothing changes here but the color of the trees in the valley. And yet, the other day I overheard a conversation between Uncle John and his friend that makes me fear a most unexpected change is in store for us all.
1: My roast goose, Dr. Whitgift. Here, let me carve off his wing.
2: No thanks, Sir John. No more.
1: You didn't mention the sauce. I ordered it done especially for you. Didn't you notice a different, a tang?
2: Yes, of course I did. But I'm not the gourmet you are.
1: Well, a fat gourmet. Here, something warm to drink, Doctor. Oh, what is that clatter? What are those children up to?
2: Sound happy.
3: Papa, answer.
1: Richard, how many times have I told you not to enter this dining room when I am eating?
3: But, Papa, Anne says there are 20,000 stones in the west side of the house, and I counted them myself.
1: Richard,
3: and...
1: Cicely.
4: Yes, sir?
1: I want you to apologize to my guests and leave at once.
4: Come on.
1: Anne, you're old enough to behave. 16. I want you to keep the children out of the dining room. You're as untamed as they are.
0: I'm sorry, Uncle John, but we...
1: Go along now. Suppose you think I'm too hard on them. They need discipline. My son's growing up to be as savage as a Welshman. Their nurse, Molly, coddles them. So does their mother.
2: They need a tutor.
1: Of course they do. A strong man with a cane.
2: And a brain.
1: Huh?
2: Why don't you get one?
1: Not easy. Young men don't see the same beauty in the Gloucestershire valleys as we old ones do.
2: We old men that own most of it.
1: Eh?
2: I said, that depends on the young man, I think. If you're serious, Sir John, I think I know one who'd come. I was down to Cambridge last week. Met a young scholar just ordained. Has a reputation for good learning and strict piety.
1: Yes, they all do, until they get a charge. Then they spend their meditating hours strolling in the sun.
2: I know. We've seen a lazy lot here in the valley. But I think this one's different. First place, he comes from a good family. North Nibley people.
1: That's right.
2: Got his Bachelor of Arts from Oxford. Been at Cambridge for the last 6 years. Seems to spend his spare time and spare money going about the Cambridge slums, doing what he can to help the poor.
1: He wouldn't do here. That one's too much a saint to suit me. I'm just a poor sinner myself. Besides, I want none but cheerful faces around my table. Solemnity spoils digestion. No sober saints.
2: He's not that. He's young, well-educated. He's got muscles, too. He'd do for you, there's no doubt. Why don't you write to Master William Tyndall and ask him to ride up to Sodbury Hall for a talk?

0: No, beyond the stone gates are the cottages.
1: I saw them when I came up. They're well kept.
0: I'm a Christian man, Master Tyndall. I see my duty to what God gave me.
1: More landowners ought to feel that way, Sir John.
0: Stewardship, that's what it is. What I own, I don't abuse. Now, in back of the manor house, this way, sir, this is our chapel.
1: And who's the girl hiding behind the yew tree?
0: What? Anne! Come out of there! Anne! What are you doing? This is my adopted niece, Master Tyndall.
2: How do you do, sir? Will you tell us about London and Cambridge?
1: Well, that depends. I will if I'm here.
0: And this young man and I are discussing matters. Please run along. Bright girl. Not educated, not trained, but bright. Now, the chaplain. You would be chaplain here as well as tutor, you understand?
1: That's why I'm interested. I'm naturally a scholar.
0: And you couldn't be too scholarly either, Tyndall. Not many here to understand you. We like a simple religion. But don't let me frighten you.
1: You don't. I like children.
0: This is country. Isolated. Peaceful.
1: I want peace. A man can think in peace.
0: And we're not just country clods up here in Gloucestershire either, you know. I like to entertain. You'll be meeting abbots and deans and doctors. Maybe an archdeacon at my dining table. How does that sound?
1: You'd include your tutor?
0: Do you think we'd put a man with degrees from Oxford and Cambridge in the kitchen? No, Tyndall. I like my table talk as well spiced as my roast goose. Well?
1: I like the job.
0: Then you're hired. But just one word, Tyndall. Work hard, be a Christian. But don't, please don't, be a saint.

0: not, young man.
1: Yes, I am.
0: There aren't any birds with feet this big anywhere in Cotswolds.
1: Aww.
0: And that's the end of the nature lesson for this afternoon. Come on, Dick. Come on down.
1: All right. Oh, I could see all over from up there, and you spoiled it. Catch me now. Catch me now.
2: Oh, what ails him?
0: Mountain air. Nothing to worry about. Come back here, young fellow. You're going the wrong way.
1: I don't want to go home.
2: Neither do I. I love the woods. Let's stay. Let's get Cook to give us some meat. Have our supper here.
1: Oh, let's.
0: Tomorrow.
1: Oh, tonight.
0: I can't. I love it back here in the hills, too, but tonight I have to be at dinner with Sir John's good friends.
2: Oh, you really have to go, don't you?
0: No question. Your uncle honors me.
1: You won't like it.
2: You won't like it at all.
0: Why? Come along now, Dickie. March. Why won't I like it?
2: Oh, I don't know. Because they're grown-ups and men, and they try to make everyone think they know more than they do. You really won't like it at all.

0: Roscoe's Tompkins. Have you tried the sauce?
1: Yes, it's very, very excellent.
0: I told him that the altar cloth must be replaced within the month. Bull-headed chap went right ahead.
2: Aquinas, not Augustine, positively not Augustine.
1: New spice, I can't place it.
3: Well, what do you expect? How can you match profoundness of theology of the church with the stupidity and ignorance of the average villager?
4: Dr. Rogers, I disagree. I think that the chief tenets of our faith ought to be expressed so simply that even uneducated men can understand them.
1: Young radicals. Gentlemen, I'd like to introduce you again, in case some of you didn't meet him before. This is young Master William Tyndall. He's the new chaplain and tutor at Sodbury Hall.
3: How do you do, Master Tyndall?
1: Just off from Oxford and Cambridge. He might have some refreshing ideas.
3: Master Tyndall, did I understand you to say that theology ought to be put into the language of, swineherds?
4: Yes, and I meant it, Dr. Rogers. Let me explain. Why not express the things that pertain to our Christianity in as few simple words as possible? So everybody, all right, swineherds, can understand that the yoke of Jesus Christ is easy and light, not harsh.
3: I challenge that. Swineherd can't understand Aquinas or any of the church fathers.
4: But that doesn't mean he can't understand what Aquinas is talking about. It doesn't mean that what Aquinas says isn't for him.
3: Those are wild ideas, young man.
4: I don't take responsibility for them, sir. They belong to Erasmus.
2: Erasmus?
3: Young Tyndall, in this part of England, Erasmus' teachings are odious and heretical novelties.
4: Maybe, but in any part of England, as far as I can see, they agree with the book.
3: The book?
4: The book, the Word of God, the Bible. You wanted me, Sir John?
2: I know it's late. It could wait until morning, but I couldn't sleep anywhere. My stomach. Tompkins cook served a most underdone gooseberry pudding tonight. Sit down, Tyndall.
4: You had dinner with Tompkins tonight, sir?
2: It was terrible. But that's not why I called you down here at midnight. Tyndall, I hoped it was a mistake when you weren't invited tonight. It wasn't.
4: Oh?
2: There's been some talk.
4: About me, sir?
2: Your ideas. Your radical ideas. Now, don't protest. Don't argue with me. You know what I think of the way your mind works, but some of our local ecclesiastical dignitaries seem to resent your speaking out about matters on which you are uninformed.
4: They mean Erasmus. I'll be right back.
2: Where are you going?
4: To get a book.
2: Underdone gooseberries and soggy biscuits. Oh, misery.
4: This is Erasmus. I was right. There, read it.
2: Those things which pertain to faith, let them be expressed in the fewest possible articles. Those which pertain to good living, let them also be expressed in few words.
4: And so expressed that men may understand that the yoke of Christ is easy and light, and not harsh. That they are invited to salvation, and not dragged to Calvary.
2: Well, you were right. But I think you ought to know, being right isn't going to make you any more popular with our local heresy hunters.
5: And so we conclude Chapter 1 of Hunger, Thirst, and Bitter Exile, the story of William Tyndall. 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
2: Have you ever known anyone that reminded you of the Wicked Witch in The Wizard of Oz? Miss Tish was one such lady. She was an angry, fussy, elderly lady with a horrible disposition. And she lived with her sister-in-law, Miss Pierce, who was as delightful as Miss Tish was nasty. As children, my brother and sister and I had the privilege of having Miss Tish as a babysitter. I'll never forget one day some of us kids were gathered around the table. Miss Tish honed in on one little girl and said, "You sure are a plump little thing." Miss Pierce tried to fix that by saying, "She is pretty." Miss Tish said, "I didn't say she was pretty. I said she was plump." But what I remember the most was on Halloween when we visited Miss Pierce. Miss Tish would look in our bag and take one piece of candy from each child. No kidding. We wanted to stay away from there. Did you know that many people want to avoid God the same way? They think he is angry, in a bad mood, and if they get close, he'll take something away. God is nothing like Miss Tish. God is a giver. Jesus said, "If you then, being evil, know how to give good gifts to your children, how much more shall your Father who is in heaven give what is good to those who ask him?" 1 John 3 says, "See what great love the Father has bestowed upon us that we should be called children of God." Miss Tish is long gone. I hope she made it to heaven. But on the day we receive our heavenly rewards, I'm not going near her.
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1: 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Hey, you can always quit school. 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I'm Paul Acey for Plugged In by Focus on the Family.
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0: Well, hi there. Come on in. I'm Uncle Charlie, and this is Children's Bible Hour Story Time. Hey, do you like Once Upon a Time stories? Well, that's the kind of story we have today. But even though it's a Once Upon a Time story, it has a very, very good message. It's written by Harry Trover, and it's entitled The River of the Arrow. Ever since the day when Adam and Eve sinned in the Garden of Eden and sin came into this old world, people have tried to cleanse their hearts of sin. Millions of people in the world today blindly follow their religious leaders in the hope that one day they will find freedom from sin. Sometimes the guilt of sin burdens the heart of even a little child, such as the Muslim boy, Sandin, who tried so hard to find forgiveness and cleansing from his sin. Many people told him how this could be done, but when he had done what they told him, the burden of sin was even heavier than before. One day, he saw an old priest sitting under a tree, counting his prayer beads, and he approached the man.
1: Holy Father, may I speak with you?
2: You interrupt my prayers, boy.
1: Holy Father, you are a Muslim priest, aren't you?
2: I am. But what does a young boy your age want with a priest?
1: I am a Muslim, too. Perhaps one day I will be a priest like yourself.
2: Life is short, and I must pray much if I am to gain merit. So tell me quickly what you want.
1: If I become a priest, will I find cleansing for my sin by that holy act?
2: Oh, becoming a priest is not enough to save you from your sins. If it were, all the world would be priests.
1: But I did not ask to be born a sinner, Holy Father. I just am. But my guilt is heavy, and I want to be free. Is there no place, no way in all the world where I can find cleansing from my sin?
2: There is a legend that I have heard. I will tell it to you. It is said that one day the great prophet Muhammad shot a golden arrow into the air, and where it struck the ground, there water came out of the earth and made a stream that became a river. Whoever finds this river and bathes in its waters will be cleansed from their sins.
1: But where will I find this river?
2: I have sought for the river of the arrow all of my life, for I too seek cleansing from sin. But though I bathed in many waters, I never found the stream that cleanses from all sin.
1: Where shall I start to look? Tell me, Holy Father, that I may begin my search.
2: I cannot tell you where to look, but I can tell you where not to look. All of the country to the south, where our prophet Muhammad traveled, I have gone in search of the river. Now I am too old to go farther. But if I had the strength, I would go into the north country, toward the land of Palestine. I would search every river that empties into the Mediterranean Sea. Surely somewhere in that part of the world where the great prophet traveled will you find the river.
1: Thank you, Holy Father.
2: Now go and leave me to my prayers, for I must gain great merit, for I have many sins and my days are short.
0: And so the boy Sandin set out to search for the River of the Arrow. He bathed in many streams, but never did he find the cleansing from sin which he sought.
1: Hello, little girl.
3: Who are you?
1: Just a stranger passing through your village. I saw you drawing water from the well, and I thought you might give me a drink.
3: Here's the pitcher. Water's cheap. Drink all you want.
1: I cannot drink all I want, for by sundown I will again be as thirsty as now, and all my life the same.
3: You talk strangely. Where are you going?
1: I am on a holy pilgrimage. I am looking for a river.
3: We have a river here that flows on the south side of our village.
1: You do? Is it called the River of the Arrow?
3: It has no name.
1: If it has no name, maybe it is the River of the Arrow. Have you ever bathed in its waters?
3: All of the children in this village swim in it every day.
1: Are the children good, holy children?
3: Holy? They lie and curse and steal and...
1: Then it is not the River of the Arrow. For those who bathe in its waters are cleansed of all sin. Well, thank you for the drink. When I am thirsty again, I will remember your kindness.
0: Mile after mile and month after month, Sandin walked. At last, he came to a village and sat down under an olive tree to rest.
4: Hey, you. Who are you?
5: You don't belong in this village. Where did you come from?
1: From many miles to the south.
5: Where are you going?
1: I am looking for a river.
5: There are lots of rivers in the world. Is it a special river you're looking for?
1: Yes. It is called the River of the Arrow. And if anyone bathes in its waters, they will be cleansed from all their sins.
5: I know where that river is.
1: You know? But tell me where.
5: It is a hidden river. If you will pay me, I will tell you.
1: I have only these few coppers and this ring my father gave me. But here, take them. Just tell me where I will find the hidden river.
5: Your sandals are pretty good. They should be worth something. Give them to me, too, and I will tell you.
1: Yes, here's one and the other. There. Now, where is the river? Take me to it.
5: Do you see those mountains to the east?
1: Yes.
5: Climb those mountains. And when you have reached the other side, there you will find the river.
0: Sandin crossed the steep mountain with bleeding feet, only to find on the other side a great barren desert. One day, as he approached the wall of a great city, he stopped outside the city gates to ask for food.
1: Please, good lady, would you share the noonday meal with one in a holy pilgrimage?
6: I've eaten most of the food, but you can have what is left. And if that will not fill you, I will get more. You say you are on a holy pilgrimage. What kind?
1: I am looking for the River of the Arrow. Did you ever hear of it?
6: Oh, yes, yes. I heard of it when I was a little girl.
1: Then you were a Muslim, too?
6: Oh, I was.
1: Did you ever find the sacred river?
6: Well, yes, I did. And so have many others in this city.
1: It is here. What is the name of the city?
6: This, my son, is Jerusalem.
1: Will you take me to the river?
6: Yes, yes, come with me. I will show you the place. This is the place from which the cleansing stream flows. The stream that cleanses from all sin.
1: You are making fun of me, like all the others. There is no stream here. This is a city dump. What is this hill we stand on?
6: It is called Golgotha, or Calvary.
1: But where is the River of the Arrow?
6: On this hill one day, many years ago, a man called Jesus, who was the Son of God, died on a cross, right on this very spot. When he hung there, a soldier took a spear and thrust it into his side. Blood and water flowed out and spilled upon the ground, right where you were standing. From that day to this, all who by faith are washed by that blood are cleansed from sin.
1: Are you sure you tell me the truth?
6: I have been cleansed from sin, and many thousands of others. Is that not proof enough?
1: Then why did the Muslim priest tell me that Muhammad shot a golden arrow into the air, and where it struck the earth, there a river started?
6: It 'Tis a trick of Satan to take the truth and twist it and make it a lie. If Satan can keep you busy all your life searching for this river that does not exist, then you will never be cleansed of your sins, which is just what he wants.
1: I believe you speak the truth. What must I do to be cleansed from my sins?
6: As thousands before you have done, my son, confess your sins to God and pray. Pray that the cleansing blood of Jesus will save you from your sins. There is only one stream that cleanses from all sin, and it flows from this spot, Calvary.

Well, our story today was an old-fashioned once-upon-a-time story, but with an up-to-date message. Here at CBH Ministries, we believe with all our heart that the only way boys and girls, men and women, can hope to go to heaven is by trusting in the Lord Jesus Christ and in the blood shed on Calvary's cross for our sins. Let me ask those of you listening right now to my voice, have you personally trusted Jesus Christ as your Savior? As I've often done on this program, let me share with you what we call the ABCs of salvation. A, admit. Admit that you are a sinner and can't save yourself. Romans 3:23 says, "For all have sinned and fallen short of the grace of God." We're all sinners, but there's good news. Romans 6:23 says, "The wages of sin is death, but the gift of God is eternal life through Jesus Christ our Lord." So the next step after you've admitted you're a sinner, B, believe. Believe that Jesus Christ died on the cross, shed his blood, and rose again from the dead for you. Acts 16:31 says, "Believe on the Lord Jesus Christ, and you will be saved." Then C, confess your sins to the Lord. Tell him you're sorry for your sins. Ask him to forgive you and to come into your heart and life and be your Savior. Will you do that? Don't put it off. It's much too important. You've been listening to Storytime. It's a listener-supported production of CBH Ministries, P.O. Box 1, Grand Rapids, Michigan, 49501. We'd love to hear from you if you enjoy these Storytime programs. We're here because God loves kids.

0: It's time? It's time? Did he just say it's time?
1: We didn't have a lot of fun in the desert. We didn't have a lot of fun in the sand. But saddle up your cow and look behind us now.
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0: For years I've eaten nothing but manna. 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

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We'll be right back.

0: It's adventure time. Yes, girls and boys, it's time for adventure. And here's our friend Bill Collins with another episode from the adventures of the Sugar Creek Gang.
1: We raced along, dodging around the trees and bushes and leaping over fallen logs. It seemed like we'd never get there. In fact, it seemed like it had never taken me so long in my whole life to get to that part of the woods. And then I felt a splatter of rain on my hand and another on my face. And in a jiffy, it was just like a whole sky full of water was falling and the rain was coming down the way it does when Mom says it's coming down in sheets. In fact, it started coming down so hard I couldn't see which way I was going. The rain in my face and my eyes and my bare red head kept me straining to see anything. It must have taken us almost 15 minutes, which seemed like an hour, to get to the tent, which I noticed was still standing, but not all of it. The wing, which had the green canvas roof and the netting side walls, was all squashed in. A great big dead branch from the oak tree under which the tent had been pitched and shouldn't have been had fallen on it, smashing the baby playpen and other things in that little room. And the rest of the tent was only half standing. For a minute, I imagined Charlotte Ann and Mrs. Everhart in there somewhere, the big branch having fallen on them. They might be terribly hurt, or even worse. They might not even be alive. Beside me, I could hear Mr. Everhart saying something, and sounded something like some kind of a prayer. I couldn't hear him very well, but I caught just enough of the words. Oh, dear God, please spare her life. Spare her, and I'll be a better man. I'll do right. I'll give my heart to you and be a Christian. Even as I stumbled along blindly with him the last few rods to the twisted-up tent, I couldn't help but think what I'd heard our minister say lots of times, which was that even a kind man could still not be an honest-to-goodness Christian. Mr. Everhart might not have given his heart to God yet, nor had his sins forgiven, I thought. I also couldn't help but think how swell it would be if Mr. and Mrs. Everhart would honest-to-goodness for sure give their hearts to God and be saved and confess it some Sunday morning in the Sugar Creek Church, like other people did almost every month. Well, it took us about a half a minute to get there in the blinding rainstorm and look inside the part of the tent that was still standing to find out that neither Charlotte Ann nor Francis Everhart was there. Say, as glad as I was that the dead tree branch hadn't fallen on them, I still didn't feel much relief because I knew that they were somewhere else and they weren't in the station wagon. They were still out on the dangerous storm and nobody knew where. I also thought that if the dead branch of this old tree could break off in a storm like that, the branches of other trees could do the same thing. And if anybody happened to be under the tree at the time, we both kept calling and yelling. We made a dive outside the tent of a station wagon, but there wasn't anybody there, and so we hurried back to the tent again, calling and yelling and trying to make ourselves heard above the roar of the wind and the rain and the thunder, which kept crashing all around us all the time. But we didn't hear any answer. Mr. Everhart said once we got inside the tent, "The shovel's gone. She's gone out to dig again. Let's go out and find her quick." As much as I wanted to help find Mrs. Everhart, I was worrying about Charlotte Ann, so I said, "What about Charlotte Ann?" "Well, look, she's left a note." He picked up the pad of paper and shined the flashlight on his wife's handwriting, started in reading with me looking over his elbow. I know it isn't polite to do it, but I did it anyway because the note might have had something in it about Charlotte Ann. This is what it said. "Dearest, I had another one of my spells, and when I came to myself, I was digging over near the rail fence across from the Collins home. I was still very depressed, but when I looked up and saw dear little Charlotte Ann toddling out across the road all by herself, the minute I saw her, all the clouds in my mind cleared away, and I felt immediately happy. The little darling was all alone. I took her back across the road to the house, but there was no one at home. I couldn't understand why they would go away and leave her all alone, but it was her nap time, and I thought maybe Bill might have gone to camp to take us a jug of water, so I brought her back with me to camp. But you were still away, so she and I have gone for a little stroll down the creek. I think we'll go across the north road today because I want to see if I can hear the wood thrush again down by the swamp. If we don't get back soon and you want to follow us, you'll know where to look. I've mastered the wood thrush song at last, so I'll have a new whistle from now on. Besides, the turtle dove is a little mournful for one who is beginning to be happy. All my love, Fran." It was a very nice letter for a woman to write to her husband, I thought, and when he had finished reading it, I liked both of them better. All of a sudden, I remembered that the path on the other side of the north road, if you followed it far enough, not only led to the old swamp, but went on through it. It's the path the gang always takes to go to old man Patter's cabin in the hills, and about 20 feet to the left of the path as it goes through the swamp is some quicksand. Maybe you remember the dark night when little Tom Chill's drunkard dad got lost in the swamp and sank down to the into the mire all the way up to his chin. And when our flashlights around him out there, all we could see was his scared face and head, and it looked like a man's head lying in the swamp. I said to Mr. Everhard, "We've really got to hurry now. They probably got to the swamp before the storm struck. But it's so dark down there in that part of the woods, they couldn't see the path, and maybe they'll get out into the swamp. Quick, let's go." I didn't wait for him to follow me, but swung the tent flap open, and the two of us dashed out into the storm. To get to the swamp at the quickest possible moment was the first and most important thing in the world. We stumbled in our excited, rain-blighted way toward the Sugar Creek Bridge, where our path crossed the North Road. I led the way, being careful to keep out in the open so we wouldn't run the risk of getting struck by falling trees or branches, and also staying away from the tallest trees, and especially the tall oak trees, which are the kind of trees lightning strikes more than any other kind. I won't even take the time to tell you about the wild, worried race. All the way through, I was hoping that we'd get there in time to save Charlotte Ann and Mrs. Everhard from getting out into the swamp itself. I was remembering something Dad had taught me and was also trying to teach Mom, that it's better for your mind to hope something bad won't happen than it is to worry about how terrible it would be if it did. So I kept part of my mind saying to the other part, "Why don't you quit worrying and hope everything will be all right, like I do?" And do you know what? That crazy part of my mind just kept right on worrying anyway. Over the North Road fence, across the road, up the incline, around the end post of another fence, and along the creek, we ran. I was trying to keep my eyes peeled for a little aqua-colored sunsuit, which would be sop-soaking wet, and I suppose Mr. Everhard was looking for some color or other of a dress or a pair of slacks his wife might be wearing. After what seemed like a week, but it couldn't have been an hour, or even a quarter of an hour, we came to the old hollow sycamore tree, which is at the edge of the swamp and where the gang had had so many exciting experiences, which you maybe already know about. We were still gasping and panting and calling in every direction, but there wasn't any answer. And then I saw something that made me almost lose control of my thoughts. The big oak tree, which grew on the other side of the path from the old sycamore, not more than 20 feet distant, had a great big ugly gash in it, running all the way from its roots right up to about 20 feet. The rest of the tree had broken off and fallen, and its branches lay sprawled across the path to the entrance, right where anybody who might have been in the path at the time would have been struck and smashed to the ground. That could mean only one thing. Charlotte Ann and Mrs. Everhard would be on the other side of the fallen tree in the swamp itself, or wandering around on this side somewhere, or else they were under the fallen tree. "I hope they're not under the tree," I made myself think, and yelled for them some more without getting any answer. Right that second, there was a lull in the storm, when there wasn't any thunder and the drenching rain almost stopped, and I knew that it was like some of the Sugar Creek storms, it might be over soon. And then, in the middle of my worried mind and heart, I heard some of the most beautiful music I'd ever heard. It sounded like a brown thrasher or a wood thrush. Some folks call them a sweet singing bird. And a second later, I knew it wasn't a thrush, because a real thrush wouldn't be singing like that, at least in the middle of the summer. It must be Mrs. Everhard.

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1: Is there a doctor in the house? This is Moment of Truth. No, I'm fine. I'm okay. I don't need a doctor, but why do I say that? Well, somebody saw Jesus eating with sinners, and they questioned it. Said, why is Jesus eating with the sinners? And Jesus said, hey, look, healthy people don't need a doctor. Just like I'm feeling pretty good today, I don't need a doctor. Sick people need a doctor. And then he said this, I have come not to call the righteous, but to call sinners. He was saying, hey, if you realize that you need a savior, that's why I'm here. But the Pharisees didn't realize that they needed a savior. They thought they were all that in a bag of chips, sinless, you know. And unfortunately, they didn't get it. Do you get it? Do you realize that you were born in sin and you need a savior? Why not trust him today? Is there a doctor in the house? This is Moment of Truth.
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0: Hi, this is Chris, and welcome to Adventures in Odyssey, a place where wonder, discovery, and adventure may be waiting for you just around the corner. So come along for today's Adventure in Odyssey.
1: Oh, man.
2: There's a story here. I want to hear it.
3: I thought I'd come up and commune with nature.
1: Yeah? On what planet?
4: You can't do this, Plato. It's against the law.
3: So is killing.
1: Jerry!

0: Where did Rick put that book?
1: Whoa.
2: Connie!
0: You scared me!
2: I scared you!
0: You scared me!
2: Are you all right?
0: Yeah, I... Oh, why didn't you tell me you were in the computer room?
2: Oh, well, I'm sorry. I didn't know you were out here. I guess I ought to put up a light or something.
0: Oh, well, no, I just forgot this bookcase slides back and forth.
2: Oh, it does hide the entrance, that's for sure.
0: Oh, look at this mess.
2: Oh, sorry. Here, let me help you with those. Were you looking for a particular book?
0: Yeah, I was looking for Mere Christianity by C.S. Lewis.
2: Oh, let me see. Here you go.
0: Thanks.
2: It must have been stuffed in the back somewhere. Huh.
0: What's the matter?
2: Well, this book.
0: The Terminus Factor by Seth Kryrick?
2: Yeah, it was a popular novel in the early 70s. But I wonder why Dad would keep a copy of it.
0: Why wouldn't he?
2: Because he always told me he hated this book.
0: Really?
2: Yeah.
0: That is weird. Hey, wait, something fell out. Hmm. A postcard. Look, it's addressed to you.
2: Me? Let me see that. Oh, my.
0: What's wrong?
2: Well, the postcard's from Jerry, my older brother.
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0: Postcard to you from Jerry?
2: Yeah, from Vietnam.
0: And this is the first time you've seen it?
2: Yes.
0: Hey, are you all right?
2: Huh? Oh, yeah, I was just remembering. I wonder why Dad never gave me this.
0: Well, maybe he thought it'd be too painful for you. I mean, with Jerry dying and all.
2: Yeah, it probably would have been. I still would have liked to have had it, though.
0: What? What's so funny?
2: Oh, it's just something Jerry wrote here. He says, "How's track, Judge?"
0: Judge?
2: Yeah, it was a nickname he gave me. Jason the Judge, he used to call me. He said it was because I didn't laugh until I was about 2 years old.
0: Is that true?
2: Yeah. I didn't find things all that funny, I guess. According to my folks, Jerry was the first one to make me laugh. He could always make me laugh.
0: What else did he write?
2: Oh, how's track, Judge? Hope you aren't giving Fosbury a bad name.
0: Who's Fosbury?
2: Oh, he was the inventor of the Fosbury flop. It's a high jump technique. You see, Jerry was a track and field star in school, and he used to coach me.
0: Oh. Well, what does this mean here? Never forget, little brother, Plato was wrong.
2: Plato? There's a name from the past?
0: Yeah, the distant past.
2: No, not Plato, the Greek philosopher. See, Plato was the nickname of Leonard Plateman. He was a friend of Jerry's. Man, oh man, where has the time gone? All these memories, like it happened yesterday.
0: All right, go ahead.
2: Go ahead what?
0: Remember, I know you Whitakers. There's a story here. I want to hear it. Tell me about you and Jerry and Plato and the Fosbury Flop.
2: Well, when I got to junior high, I wanted to follow in Jerry's footsteps, you know, be a big track star. But while he broke school records, all I managed to break was the high jump bar.
0: Oh, man, not again.
4: No, Whitaker. How many times do I have to tell you? You jump over the bar, not on top of the bar.
5: Sorry, Coach Blansky.
4: Sorry doesn't fix my bar, Jason. Look at this thing. It's supposed to be a straight bar, but you've turned it into a giant V bar. And it was a brand new bar, Jason.
5: I'll replace it. I'll buy you a new one.
4: Oh, forget it. Look, Jason, I hate to do this. I really do, but I'm just afraid it's not working out. I'm going to have to cut you from the team.
5: Oh, don't do that, Coach, please.
4: Well, listen, I'm sorry, Jason. I know you've been working real hard and everything.
5: Really hard, and I'll work even harder.
4: Well, I know you will, but you know, hard work isn't enough, Jason. You have to have talent. And you're giving Fosbury a bad name. If you had just inherited even a little bit of your brother's ability, it might be different. But you didn't, and it isn't, so you're out, Jason. I'm sorry.
5: It's okay. I understand.
6: Well, I don't.
5: Jerry!
6: Hey, Judge. Coach, you gotta give him another chance.
4: Jerry, why bother?
6: Because I think he can make it over this time. That's why.
5: Jerry, maybe I shouldn't.
6: Sure you should. Come on, Coach. What do you got to lose?
4: Well, another high jump bar, for one thing.
6: Well, then do it for me, all right? For all those meets I helped win.
4: Oh, all right. I'll set up the bar, but just one more chance, Jason. Got it? Now, go get in position.
5: I don't know about this, Jerry.
6: Why not? You can do it.
5: I haven't been able to so far.
6: All you need is a little more lift in your takeoff leg. And when you're up in the air, arch your back more. Then after you got your bottom over the bar, kick up your legs.
5: I thought that's what I was doing.
6: Then this should be a piece of cake.
5: Jerry, I don't know about this.
6: Listen to me, Judge. I believe in you. You understand? I believe in you. You just need to believe in yourself.
5: What if I let you down?
6: You won't. No way.
4: Hey, fellas, I ain't got all day here.
6: Oh, okay, Coach. Now do it.
5: All right, I'm doing it.
2: I took 3 slow, deep breaths and then shot off toward the pit, huffing and puffing with the strain. That's it. Go! Go! Then, as I got to the bar, I jumped as high and as hard as I could. And knocked the bar right off the pedestals.
5: Oh, man.
4: Hey, you okay, Jason?
5: Yes, sir.
4: All right. Well, if you boys will excuse me, I have other things to do. Jerry, don't be a stranger.
6: Right, Coach.
5: See, Jerry, I knew I shouldn't have done it.
6: What are you talking about? You did great. Your form was almost perfect.
5: But I missed.
6: So?
5: So I made a fool out of myself.
6: Judge, you broke the bar on your last jump. You think going from breaking the bar to having almost perfect form is making a fool out of yourself?
5: Well, no, I guess it isn't.
6: Of course not. Now, come on. Let's go get a soda. I have to drop off some papers at the university. The student union has a great ice cream shop.
5: Okay.
6: Race you to the car. On your mark, get set, stop.
5: Huh?
6: Just kidding. I meant go!
5: Hey, no fair!
2: So we went over to the student union building, had some sodas, and talked about high jumping and all sorts of things. And that's when he sprang the surprise on me.
5: Surprise? What surprise?
6: Well, how would you feel about going up to the cabin for the weekend?
5: The cabin on Lake Michigan?
6: You know of another one?
5: All right. Who else is coming?
6: Nobody. It'll just be you and me. We'll go boating, swimming, hiking. We'll even work on your high jump.
5: Please, I want to have fun. Can we go across the lake into Canada?
6: Absolutely. We can do a little hiking there, too. Oh, and we need to collect some bark specimens for Dad.
5: Bark specimens?
6: Well, he's doing some research for a Universal Encyclopedia.
5: He sure knows how to have a good time, doesn't he?
6: Hey, I almost forgot. Camping on the shore. What's the matter?
5: Nothing. It's just that I don't see why we should go camping when we've got the cabin. I mean, it's almost like camping as it is.
6: But it's not camping. Besides, it's good practice for me. I'll probably be doing a lot of it in Vietnam.
5: Yeah, Vietnam.
6: Whoops. That sure killed the mood.
5: Don't say killed.
6: It's just Universal Encyclopedia.
5: He sure knows how to have a good time, doesn't he?
6: Hey, oh, and we need to collect some bark specimens for Dad.
5: Bark specimens?
6: Well, he's doing some research for Universal Encyclopedia.
5: He sure knows how to have a good time, doesn't he?
6: Hey, I almost forgot. Camping on the shore. What's the matter?
5: Nothing. It's just that I don't see why we should go camping when we've got the cabin. I mean, it's almost like camping as it is.
6: But it's not camping. Besides, it's good practice for me. I'll probably be doing a lot of it in Vietnam.
5: Yeah, Vietnam.
6: Whoops. That sure killed the mood.
5: Don't say killed.
6: It's just an expression, Judge. Let's just drop it. We'll go up to the cabin. We'll have the time of our lives. No Vietnam, no war.
5: And no high jump.
6: Right. Just you and me and all the marshmallows we can get sick on.
2: Hey, Jerry! Hey, Jerry! Hey, Plato.
5: That's Plato? What happened to him?
6: Well, he sort of turned into a flower child since you last saw him. Well,

0: Long hair and beads. That's the latest rage.
1: Yeah? On what planet?
2: Hey, Jerry, man. We got a rap.
0: Plato, you remember my little brother?
2: Yeah, the judge. Peace, Your Honor.
1: Likewise, I'm sure.
0: What's up, Plato?
2: I just got a bad scoop about you, man. Is it true you're actually thinking of volunteering to go to NAMM?
0: No, I'm not just thinking about it, Plato. I'm doing it. I'm handing in the paperwork as soon as we finish our sodas.
2: Oh, man, you're hawking me royal. It was bad enough when you became a ROTC.
1: ROTC?
0: Oh, that's what the Plato types call us, ROTC cadets.
2: But now you're gonna quit that and volunteer? Man, at least ROTC would have kept you out of the war until you graduated.
0: I'm a languages major. That makes me a specialist, and they need me right now. I'll finish school when I get back.
2: Yeah, if you get back.
0: Plato.
2: Don't do it, man. Don't give in to the imperialism of a fascist government. What the world needs now is love. Sweet love.
0: Yeah, that's the only thing that there's just too little of.
1: I know that song.
2: Hey, look, man. At least come to the peace rally at the University Mall.
0: Plato.
2: It starts in a half hour. If you could just hear the speakers, man, you'd know the truth.
0: I know the truth. I've heard what the speakers have to say, and I don't agree with them. So thanks, but no thanks. Besides, Judge and I have to go home and pack.
2: Pack? You taking him to war, too?
0: Yeah, he'll be my secret weapon.
1: We're going to our cabin on Lake Michigan.
2: Oh, the cabin. I remember that place. I went there with your family when we were, what, in the fourth grade, right?
0: Right. And Judge here was just a baby.
2: Yeah, man, that was fun.
0: Yeah. We're gonna have fun now, too. Hey, why don't you come with us? It'd be like old times.
2: Yeah, old times. No, forget it, man. If you want to ignore what's happening all around you, then you can just go to your cabin and stay in the dark. I'm gonna change the world. Peace, brothers.
1: He sure is different.
0: Yeah, he's just a little misguided right now, like a lot of people around here. Come on, let's go drop off those papers.
3: We went to the ROTC administration building, dropped off the papers, and Jerry said goodbye to everyone there. But we walked out to a small riot. The so-called peace rally had turned into a near war as some of the protesters decided to use force and fists to get their collective point across. Our timing couldn't have been worse. We became an immediate target for the protesters, who rushed right at us, screaming.
0: Get behind me, Judge!
3: They blocked our way and kept screaming and shouting at us. We retreated back into the building, but several of them threw rocks, smashing windows. Finally, the police came and shot tear gas into the crowd, breaking it up so we could leave.
0: You all right, Judge?
1: Yeah.
0: Don't pay any attention to them. They don't know what they're talking about. Look, I know you've seen some bad things about Vietnam on the news, and maybe some of it's true. I don't know. You put some people into certain situations, and they give in to evil.
1: How do you know you won't?
0: Because I have a strong ally, Jesus. He's watching over me, Judge. I know he's always with me. Okay? Okay?
1: Okay.
0: Okay. Now let's forget about what happened and just concentrate on our trip.
3: So, that's what we did. We went to the cabin, and while we were there, we forgot all about riots and protesters in Vietnam. It was just us. Oh, man, we had a ball. We did everything we'd planned. Swimming, boating, hiking, even bark collecting. Jerry taught me words and phrases from languages he knew. We really had the best time. But one evening toward the end of the trip, we were getting our camping gear together when we met with a surprise.
0: All right, you got everything?
1: Yeah, I think so. Do we have to do this?
0: Will you stop? We're gonna have a good time, okay? Now, come on. I want to set up the tent before it gets dark.
2: Peace, brothers.
0: Plato.
1: Plato?
2: Right on. So, can I come in?
0: Yeah, sure.
2: Groovy. Man, this place is just like I remember it.
0: What are you doing here, Plato?
2: Well, I changed my mind about your invitation. I thought I'd come up and commune with nature, wash civilization off my body, and cleanse myself of materialism. Like Thoreau said, man, simplify.
0: Simplify, schmimplify. Plato, you hate nature. You get hives walking across the lawn.
2: Hey, man, I'm trying to open my mind to new experiences.
0: Come on, who are you trying to kid? I mean, it must be something pretty big to take you away from the anti-war movement. I mean, that's the most important.
3: Oh. Oh, no.
0: No, Plato, tell me you're not doing this, please.
2: Hey, you're fast, Jerry. No wonder the Army wants you.
1: Do what? What's he doing?
0: He got his draft notice.
1: So?
2: So I'm not going. I'm dodging it. I'm running away to Canada.
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6: Zamrin? What are you talking about?
5: You're kidding. 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
6: Oh.
5: What?
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5: Zoe Morris isn't Cameron Morris isn't Cam?
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3: You can't do this, Plato. You can't run away. It's against the law.
2: So is killing, but the government's doing it by the thousands in Nam. I'm a person of conscience.
3: Oh, please, spare me the anti-war bilge. All that's just an excuse. You want to take the easy way out.
2: Hey, man, this road is anything but easy. I'm leaving everything I've ever known, my whole life behind.
3: So am I.
2: Yeah, but the difference is I'm doing it because of something I believe in. You're just blindly following an immoral government.
3: I'm not blindly following anything.
2: Oh, no, I forgot. You volunteered.
3: Yeah, I volunteered as a matter of principle, a principle of duty, of honor. You used to know about those things, Plato. Just admit it. The real reason you don't want to go is because you're scared, right?
2: You bet I'm scared. I'm not ashamed of it. Can you honestly say you're not scared?
3: Sure, I'm scared, but not enough to make me desert my country.
2: Look, man, I'm leaving at sunrise, taking a boat across the lake to Canada. I just came to see if... Why don't you come with me?
3: What?
2: You heard me. You said it yourself. You're scared. You don't want to get killed. So come with me to Canada. Come with me and live.
3: Plato.
2: Just think about it, all right? Think about it. I'll be waiting for you at the boat dock in the morning.
3: Let's go, Judge.
6: But, Jerry...
3: Let's go.
10: We were both very quiet as we set up the tent, lit a fire, and cooked dinner. We went to bed without saying much more than a couple of words to each other. I knew Jerry was doing a lot of thinking. I didn't know what to think, except that deep down inside, I was afraid for him. Afraid that I might lose him. I don't know, maybe running to Canada was the answer. I slept fitfully, and in the middle of the night, I woke up.
1: Jerry? Jerry, where are you?
10: He wasn't in his sleeping bag or even in the tent. I clambered outside, and I saw him sitting by the lake. So I moved toward him quietly, and I heard him talking, praying, pouring out his heart to God.
0: Lord Jesus, I think I know what I'm supposed to do, but I'm scared. Very scared. You did teach that we should be peacemakers, but I know that running isn't right. I need your help, Jesus. Show me the way. Show me the way.
10: I was still really concerned, but I was also comforted to hear my older brother praying. I just hoped that God would lead Jerry to the right decision, and in my heart, I thought I knew what that decision should be. Well, I went back to bed and slept soundly for the rest of the night.
3: too soundly, it turned out, because when I woke up, the sun was just rising and Jerry was gone. I jumped out of my sleeping bag and ran as fast as I could to the dock. And just as I got there, I saw Plato's boat taking off. And there was Jerry, standing on the dock, waving to him.
11: Peace, brother. God bless, Plato.
6: Jerry! Jerry!
0: Morning, Judge.
6: Call him back. Call Plato back, please.
0: Judge, he's made up his mind.
6: No, call him back so you can go with him.
0: What?
6: You have to, Jerry. Please, you can't go to Vietnam. You have to go to Canada.
0: No, Judge.
6: I don't care if it's against the law. I'd rather have you alive. Please, Jerry. Please.
0: All right. Just calm down now, okay? It's okay. Just calm down. Look, Judge, I thought and prayed long and hard about everything last night. For the first time in my life, I had to deeply question my convictions, my beliefs. And through all that questioning, the answer always came back the same. Go to Vietnam.
6: But Jerry, what if you die?
0: Jason, listen to me. Plato wanted me to go with him so I'd live. But for me, running away to Canada, it wouldn't be living. Not if it meant betraying my God, my country, my family, you. That's not living. Living is honoring my commitments all the way to the end, just like Jesus did. Remember? Jesus died so we could live. He conquered death so I don't have to be afraid of it. Neither do you. That's why I'm going, Jason. And why there was really never any choice about what I'd do.
6: Oh, Jerry.
0: Shh, come on.
6: Jerry.
0: It's okay, little brother. There's no need to fear. Really. God is with me.
3: The next day, we packed up and went back to Chicago. And then the day after that, we all went to see Jerry off at the airport. He hugged each of us and then walked out and boarded the plane. That was the last time I ever saw him. 5 months later to the day, on November 12th, 1971, I came home from school to find Mom and Dad crying. They had received the visit. Jerry had been killed in a skirmish. He died protecting others.
9: What was that date again?
3: November 12th, 1971.
9: Wow.
3: What?
9: Well, this postcard is dated November 7th. He'd mailed it only a few days before.
3: Well, what do you know? This was the last thing Jerry sent us from Vietnam.
9: Yeah. You think maybe that's why it was in this book?
3: What do you mean?
9: Well, maybe it arrived on the same day your mom and dad heard about his death.
3: Yeah, Dad must have been reading the Terminus Factor when he got the postcard, and then used it to mark his place when the State Department guys came to the door. No wonder he said he always hated this book.
9: But he could never bear to get rid of it.
3: Yeah. And I think we should just keep it the way we found it.
9: Me too. Here's the card.
3: Thanks. Never forget, Plato was wrong. I won't forget, Jerry. I won't forget.

0: Sometimes doing what's right can be very difficult. It can even put you or someone you love in danger. And as Jason learned in today's adventure, it might mean losing someone you love by them leaving or even dying. But Jerry knew that even though death was a very real possibility, he didn't have to be afraid, because Jesus was with him no matter what. Well, that's all for now. If you'd like to write to me, I'd love to hear from you. The address is Adventures in Odyssey, Colorado Springs, Colorado, 80995. 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

0: Well, hello there. It's good to have you back. You're always welcome here at Lamplighter Theatre. On our last visit...
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3: Pride?
4: We've done grand things today. Time enough to think about tomorrow later.
5: Content is a wonderful companion. Joy and happiness breathe in her note.
6: But how could anyone prefer that little bird to my magnificent parade?
3: How easily deceived I've been. Pride's lies nearly put me in a cage forever. I may not win the crown of success, but I may at least finish the race set before me.
7: I've set all matters right. I've invited her to come this evening and see my grand display of fireworks.
3: Fireworks?
4: Oh, that will be thrilling!
7: A wreck? What did he mean by that?
4: He meant your poor cottage, of course.
7: What?
4: All its furniture burned and destroyed.
7: Is my furniture burned?
4: To a cinder. There's scarcely anything left but the grates.
7: Mother comes back the day after tomorrow, and Mr. Learning will come with her, bringing the crown of success. I worked so hard for it. I must go at once to town. I must work hard till they appear.
4: Gilbert!
7: I can't do it. I can't go. Oh, misery. Oh, why? Why? I'm the genius of the family. Why should I suddenly find myself reduced to the state of absolute dunce? Why should I have a cottage so ruined and empty when I worked so hard and so well?
8: Gilbert sat alone, his head resting upon his hand, thinking as well as his poor, languid mind would let him.
7: I spent my hours and furnished my cottage only to please and enrich myself, to triumph over my brother and sisters, to gain the silver crown of success, and to gratify Hubris Pride.
9: Hello! I just hear my name! How now, Gov?
7: Do not set foot in here.
9: What? Do you not know your old friend?
7: I know my old tempter, Pride. I have lately suffered much, but I have not suffered in vain. I have gained knowledge of myself and of you.
9: Oh, is that so?
7: This whole time, you've followed me around, told me what to do and how to do it, introduced me to mischievous folly, and worst of all, made me look down upon my family and insult my gentle, loving little sister.
9: And why not? You're better than her, ain't you? Whiny little lame girl.
7: Even now you'd have me insult her. She may have suffered much since birth, but her virtues outshine any disability. Her virtues should have been my example, but I was blinded by pride.
9: You don't sound as whiny as she is. Have you forgotten all that I helped you accomplish?
7: What good is all that to me now? Get out!
9: Out?
7: Depart forever!
9: Oh, you must be delusional, Gov. Barmy, suffering from a fevered brain.
7: My fever has passed, and with it my vain delusions. Go! Leave now, and don't come back.
9: You really think you're in control here, don't you? I'll come and go as I please, mate.
7: Oh, where is that book Nelly gave me? Yes, here. Where is it? Proverbs. Oh, where is it? There. When pride comes, then comes shame. Only by pride comes contentions.
9: I'll give you contentions like you've never seen. You don't rule here. I do. I'm the master.
7: Humble yourself under the mighty hand of God. Please, Father God, make pride leave this place. I beg of you.
9: I won't can't stand for this nonsense. I'm leaving, but I'll be back. I own you, Gilbert Desley. Lock, stock, and barrel. My grip is stronger than you know. I own you, boy.
8: The next morning dawned bright and beautiful. It was the day on which Mrs. Desley returned. The sun rose in full glory. The air was soft and sweet, and even Brooke Bather seemed to sparkle and dance in the sunbeams. Nellie rose early, her heart bounding with delight, and made ready everything in her cottage to welcome the mother whom she loved. But not all of Mrs. Desley's children were so happy.
4: Nellie.
3: Good morning, Lupin. Oh, what's wrong?
4: Oh, Nell, my time has run out. There's not even a table or chair to adorn my cottage. That horrid dunce is glaring back at me, and all I can think is how disappointed, even disgusted, Mother will be.
3: Never disgusted, Lupin. She loves you.
4: I know, but do you think I have time to rush off to education this morning and bring back a table, bed, and a couple of chairs?
3: Oh, dear brother, I'm afraid not. We expect Mother early, and all of us, except poor Gilbert, who is not strong enough yet, are going to meet her on the road.
4: Had it not been for that thief procrastination.
3: And Amusements Bazaar.
4: Those sweets. Oh, what a donkey I've been.
10: Oh, phew, you're all still here. Good. I couldn't have endured not to be amongst the first to welcome Mother.
4: We wouldn't go without you, Matt.
7: You all should go. I'll see you soon.
3: I don't like leaving you alone here.
7: Don't worry about me. I can hear your bird, Content, singing beautifully from your home.
3: But...
7: it's all right now. Go on.
4: Come, sisters.
5: Farewell, Gilbert.
8: The others departed, leaving Gil behind, more reflective than sad. He thought of the past few months, jumping over the brook, bearing the ladder of spelling, laughing at Lupin for his struggle with alphabet, the strong little man, bounding up the mathematic stairs, even the horrible accident which had laid him on a bed of sickness. All had been instructive and profitable. In truth, he knew he had gained much more than he had lost, and despite all that had happened, he was content. He sat for some time, listening to every noise and keeping a watchful eye on the road, which he could see through the open door. But before long, his eyes grew heavy, and he fell asleep and woke to the sweetest sound he could have imagined.
11: Oh, my boy. My dear, dear boy.
7: Mother? Oh, Mother!
8: Weak as he was, Gilbert rose to his feet, and to his great delight, he was clasped to the heart of his mother.
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21: Yeah.
14: you find my poor cottage in a sad state, Mother.
11: All will be well, my son.
3: Oh, Mother, if you had only seen it before the fire, it was beautiful. So much better furnished than any of ours.
11: And it shall be beautiful again. My boy only needs a little more time, money, when his strength is restored. I can see that great pains were once taken here.
14: I have not been able to attend to it since my illness, but as soon as I am able, I will try to get it all into order.
11: Of course you shall. Now, you must rest while I go and examine the other cottages. We shall start with yours, Lubin. Come, children.
8: As Mrs. Desley and the children proceeded to Lubin's cottage, whom should they meet but Mr. Learning, cane in hand and spectacles on nose, with a white box under his arm.
11: Mr. Learning.
15: Dear Mrs. Desley, so good to see you.
4: It's bad enough to have Mother examining my wretched cottage without Mr. Learning magnifying every defect. Look how he casts his sly glance at me as if to say, there's one dunce of a fellow.
3: You'll do better in the future.
11: Here we are. Lubin, dear, come to my side.
4: Yes, Mother.
8: With Mrs. Desley on one side and stately Mr. Learning on the other, Lubin entered his ill-finished cottage. Mrs. Desley looked long and hard around the room, and the longer she looked, the graver her expression grew. There was a terribly awkward silence. Lubin twisted the button on his jacket until Nellie was certain it would pop off in his hand. At long last, Mrs. Desley spoke.
11: What have you done with all your minutes and hours?
4: I gave some to my furnisher.
11: Very few, I fear.
4: Well, procrastination picked my pocket and...
15: And I suspect the frequenters of Amusement's Bazaar could tell us where the best parts have gone. Fritted away upon balls, ninepins, marbles and lollipops.
11: Dunce?
4: Oh, no.
15: Yes, I wrote that, I'm afraid. It was my assessment after my first visit here.
11: I wonder you do not blush to look at that, Lubin. This very day you must be off to Mr. Readwright's and get a respectable paper to cover that shameful wall.
4: Yes, Mother.
15: And don't forget the ladder of spelling. There's nothing to be done without that.
4: Yes, Mother. I mean Mr. Learning.
11: Lubin, look at me.
4: Yes, Mother.
11: I know that you must think me very strict, but I want you to learn from your mistakes and not repeat them. Your willingness to accept correction is more important to me than a furnished house.
4: Yes, Mother.
11: I'm obviously disappointed, but I love you still.
4: Thank you, Mother.
11: Your cottage is next, Mattie. Whatever happened to the wall of your cottage, Mattie? It's entirely scorched.
10: That's from the fireworks, Mother. But I do hope you'll like the furniture inside. Allow me to open the door. And...
11: Oh, my dear child, are you all right?
10: Yes, I just tripped.
11: But you've torn a great hole in your carpet. Why, it's not even fastened with nails. You must be in danger of tripping every minute.
15: And such a carpet.
11: And what wallpaper. As shabby as it is gaudy, with the damp showing right through.
10: Yes, but look here. The porcelain jars are fit for the palace of a princess. And, oh, look at my gilded French mirror and my elegant tambourine.
11: Yes, I see.
15: However pretty your fancy articles may be, a fireplace poker is more useful than porcelain, a mat than a gilded French mirror, and though a tambourine may be alluring, it can't take the place of a table.
11: Your furniture looks so light and fragile that I should be almost afraid to use it.
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0: this isn't perfect order, Nelly. The fire iron's bright, the paper chosen with sound judgment, everything neat and good of its kind, each article in its proper place. Well done, little one.
1: Thank you, Mother.
2: I have every reason to be satisfied with what you have done, my dear.
1: Thank you, Mr. Lanning.
0: And what a beautiful bird.
1: That was the gift of duty, Mother.
0: I should have known. She is a wonderful friend.
1: Oh, here she comes herself, and sweet affection with her. And listen, the whistle sounds just like my content.
3: Dear Mrs. Dursley.
0: Duty. Affection.
4: We heard of your return and came at once to welcome you home.
0: How good to see you again. And thank you. Thank you for your kind care over my daughter.
4: It was our delight.
2: I think none of us can doubt which of our four young friends has made the best use of time, money, and deserves the crown of success.
5: Mr. Lanning took the white box from under his arm and opened it slowly. A bright light beamed from inside the box. The children waited in eager expectation as an elegant wreath of leaves set in filigree silver seemed to rise of its own accord. Only when their eyes became used to its dazzling light did they realize Mr. Lanning was actually holding it. He moved closer to Nelly.
2: May it adorn your most worthy head, my dear.
1: No, oh no, no. Yep. It's not for me. Huh? It wouldn't be right.
2: What? No, not right.
1: It belongs to Gilbert. It's unjust that he should lose what he has fairly earned because Foley set his furniture on fire. Lubin and Matty can witness. His cottage was far better furnished than mine.
0: Lubin, is this true?
6: Yes. None of us cut such a dash as Gil did before that horrible explosion.
0: Matty?
7: It's true. Gil's cottage was the best.
1: The crown ought to be his. I couldn't bear to deprive him of it.
2: Well, Nelly, the crown is yours. Yours to do with as you please. If you wish to bestow it on your brother, so be it.
1: Mother?
0: Mr. Lanning is right, dearest. It is your decision.
1: Oh, thank you.
5: The lame girl hugged her mother and then hurried off as fast as she could to bring Gilbert the crown she herself might have worn. Most of the party followed, save for Matty and Lubin, who lingered for a moment.
7: You know, I believe Nelly really does deserve all the praise and honor she has won.
6: I think so as well. She worked harder than the rest of us. Shall we?
7: Mm-hmm.
5: They also left Nellie's neat little cottage and followed the others to Gilbert's, unaware that a pair of dark eyes watched their every move.
8: Mine? Nellie, no. It could never have been mine.
1: The fire stole from you your strength and your house, Gil. It is not right that it should steal your crown as well.
8: No. I suffered the consequences of my own actions. If I had obeyed the voice of my mother and turned my back upon pride, not attempting at his bidding...

0: things that I was not able to perform, the explosion would never have taken place. I should blush to wear the crown of success now. Let me see it on your brow, dear Nelly. Its proper place is there. It belongs to one who so richly deserves it.
1: Well done, Gov. Well done. I never heard a more noble speech.
0: Wretched pride.
2: Told you I'd be back.
3: Gilbert is no longer yours. You heard what he said.
1: Oh, indeed I did, little one. And splendid words they were. Only one problem with them. They ain't true.
4: How dare you?
1: Hold your offence, Mum. I can dare say with authority that it's not true. And what's more, he knows it ain't. Rather see the crown of success on little Nelly, would you, Gil? When you know, when everyone knows, you deserve it more. You're lying, mate, to them and to yourself. I made you.
5: Go on, Gilbert. Tell them. Tell them how of the two of us, the one actually speaking the truth here is me.
0: He's right.
3: Gilbert, no!
0: Yes, Nell. There's no use trying to hide or deny it. I embraced pride. It is because of him that I did so much. He was my boon companion.
1: Told ya!
0: But after the explosion, I realized something.
1: Oh, really? What something?
0: Was it you who nursed me through my illness? Was it you who so gently bore with my wayward humours and never seemed weary of serving? No. Yet not one word of reproach did I ever hear from Nelly. I am ashamed for ever mocking her tender counsels, giving way to my impatient temper and throwing away her love as a worthless thing. And all because of you, hubris pride.
1: Oh, well, what's she gonna do about it, Gov?
0: The only thing I can do. Nelly, before all present and all who can hear my voice, I ask your forgiveness for my past unkind and foolish conduct. And I thank you humbly for the tender care which I have so little deserved.
1: What?
0: I also ask your pardon, Lubin, my brother, for having so often provoked you by rude and mocking words.
1: No. No.
0: And yours as well, Matty, for all of the hurt I have caused you. Please, all of you, I'm sorry. Please, forgive me.
1: Stop!
4: Oh, Gilbert, of course we forgive you.
3: We love you, dear brother.
6: Hubris Pride, your time here is at an end.
0: No! What was that?
7: That was the marshal of humble forgiveness. Your kind admissions and supplications to your siblings summoned him. Pride cannot stand against him and will always flee from his presence.
3: Let us hope Pride never returns.
0: I fear he's not gone for good, and I shall have to struggle with him for the rest of my life.
8: We must all fight against Pride, but you have made a strong defense today, and now you know how to defeat him.
0: Only one thing more to make this day complete. Nelly, dear gentle Nelly, take that which you have so richly earned and deserve. Put on the crown.
3: Oh, thank you, dear brother. Thank you.
7: Here, allow me.
9: The wise guardian placed the sparkling crown on Nelly's brow.
7: There we are.
9: A great cheer went up from the gathering.
7: My friends, we are met together on a happy occasion. We see merit rewarded with success and patient obedience to duty achieving more than talent or genius. A lovely and sumptuous banquet has been prepared for us by dear affection and her friends.
4: Hurrah! Hurrah!
1: wonderful.
10: Oh, thank you.
11: And now, let Mr. Learning conduct our Nelly to the feast, as she is queen of the day.
9: All made their way joyfully outside to the banquet, Gilbert supported by his mother. There, the conversation flowed freely and nothing painful was recalled. There were no whispers of pride or mentions of Miss Folly. Brightly sparkled the beverage of hope. For this glorious feast, the stores of amusement had been half emptied to furnish sweets and cakes, and affection had provided delicious recollection fruits. But merriest of all was the sweet song of content as she fluttered delightfully round the head of the one who wore the silver crown of success. Just as she was about to land, she hovered round the open book on the table. Her wings fluttered rapidly, capturing the attention of the amazed banqueters.
3: Look, everyone. Look at what content has brought to our attention.
12: Blessed is the man who remains steadfast under trial. For when he has stood the test, he will receive the crown of life, which God has promised to those who love him.

0: 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And your host, John Reese Davis.
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0: Hi, my name's Billy. I'm from Knoxville, Tennessee, and you're listening to Bible Buddies.
1: All my classmates are good at something, and I'm no good at anything. Do I have any talents?
2: Of course you do. Just be patient. You'll find out exactly what you're good at. It's a great day here at Keys for Kids, and my name is Zach. Thanks for tuning in. It's easy to look around your classroom at school and feel like you just don't have any talent, like some of the kids are good at sports or music or art, but you have a gift too. Don't compare your gift to what other people can do, because that only leads to bitterness. Instead, trust God who made you with your own talents. Just listen to what Isaiah 64:8 says. We are the clay, you are the potter, we are all the work of your hand. And now for our story, it's entitled, Be Yourself. Ava walked into her new classroom feeling nervous yet excited. She had lived her whole life in a little town in Taiwan, but was now starting a new adventure in the big city of Taipei. After everyone scrambled to their seats, the teacher had the students introduce themselves and help them choose their class leaders. Ava was a class leader at her previous school, and she hoped to be selected again. However, to her disappointment, her more outspoken classmates got the most votes. During music class, Ava listened as some students took turns playing the piano. Everyone clapped when they finished. My family can't afford piano lessons for me, Ava thought enviously. It's not fair. In art class, some of Ava's classmates drew beautiful pictures. I wish I could draw like them, she thought. In PE, everyone cheered for the athletic students. Bitterness grew inside Ava. I'm never good at sports. I wish people would cheer for me. Maybe I should try to be like them. Dad, why are all my classmates good at something and I'm not? Ava burst out after dinner that night. Did God forget to give me any talent? Oh, sweetheart, God didn't forget you, Dad reassured her. He loves you. He sent his son Jesus to die for you. That's how precious you are to him. You are his amazing work, so you don't need to compare yourself to others. But I get so mad when I see everyone else doing things I can't, Ava said. God gives each of us different abilities, and he wants us to praise him when we're able to enjoy other people's talents, not feel jealous and bitter, Dad replied. Thank him for the things others can do and trust him to use the gifts he's given you, whatever they are, to help others and point them to Jesus. Thanks, Dad, Ava replied. She took the words with her to bed, feeling renewed. The next day, Cherry, one of Ava's classmates, said, Hey, Ava, you're good at math. I'm really struggling. Can you help me? Ava was stunned. Really? I guess I've always understood math, but never really thought about it. I'd love to help. As Ava took out her math book, she knew she didn't have to be like anyone else. She was content being herself. Well, how about you? Do you compare yourself to other people? Do you wish you had the talents, looks, friends, or things other people do? Don't forget whose you are. God created you, and he loves you so much he sent his son to die for you. When you're tempted to change to be like others, remember you're the work of his hands. Be content in Jesus and who he created you to be. Our key verse is Isaiah 64:8.
1: We are the clay, you are the potter. We are all the work of your hand.
2: And our key thought for today, be the way God created you. If you have teen brothers or sisters, you know how busy they are. It can be tough to make time for God, but the new Unlocked app makes it easy. 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I'm Zach, and this is Keys for Kids.
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9: It will not. Because it cannot. This is Wretched Radio. Yes, there are some very good Christian brothers and sisters who adhere to various strains of Christian nationalism, but it is my ever so humble talk show host opinion. It's time to put a fork in Christian nationalism. I think it's time that we now have all of the sides have been represented. Every argument has been made. I think it's time for evangelicals to render a verdict. Can we still get along if we have a difference of opinion? We should be able to, because it's certainly not an essential issue. But I do believe we would do well to draw some lines on this subject, not lines of salvation, not lines of essential doctrine, but to make it clear. And I think to land on one side or the other. Because I do believe that Christian nationalism, rightly defined, is causing problems in the local church. There are individuals who find it very attractive. They then enter their local church, and they then want their pastor to be more muscular, more political. And they want to convert people inside of the church, which is probably, in Baptistic churches, is going to be very problematic if they're historical Baptists with their attitude of the separation of church and state. It's causing problems. And I would like to see no problems for local pastors and local churches. And I think Christian nationalism is causing problems. And I think it's time that we, having heard all of the information, make some decisions. It doesn't mean we can't get along. It doesn't mean that we can't go to conferences together. It doesn't mean that we can't even worship together, as long as nobody's wreaking havoc. But I think because it is wreaking havoc, It's time to be clear about it, unequivocal about it. It is my opinion that Christian nationalism cannot work. It will never work because it has never worked, and it is not biblical. Those two reasons. Number one, it's simply not biblical. Starting with the premise itself that the church is to be imposing Christian laws and values, including Old Testament laws, laws that were written for the nation of Israel in that time, in that land, under that covenant. They are supposed to be applied to all of society. I don't think the biblical case can be made for that. I simply don't see that it is there. I do not see that it is the church's job to elect a Christian prince who will hold synods to make sure that there's no heresy inside of the church. I'm not exactly sure what verse supports that concept, that we would apply blasphemy law, both tablets of the commandments. And by the way, I think the chief commandment that I've never heard a Christian nationalist address, and if they're going to seek to impose that law, would be the law that you are to repent and put your trust in the Lord Jesus Christ. Christian nationalists, they would like to have blasphemy laws. You can't take the Lord's name in vain, whether you believe in him or not. You can't. Okay. What about the law to repent and believe on the gospel? Are we going to impose that? And if we're not going to impose that, why not? Is that less important than a blasphemy law? A naughty children law? I think it's more important, frankly. That's the commandment that will either determine somebody's eternity in heaven or hell. Will Christian nationalists be imposing that? And if not, it would be interesting to hear an explanation for the inconsistency. I can find dozens of verses that talk about the Christian separation, the church's separation from the government. I can't find one that indicates that they are to be merged and blended together. Not one. Not a single one. To me, it's that clear. Now, can somebody who's a clever Christian nationalist get there? Sure, but it takes a lot of work, takes a lot of time, takes a lot of effort. I don't think that there is any verse that clearly read would even come close to supporting the idea that the church is to be mingled with the state in an effort to bear the sword and to apply moral precepts, Christian moral precepts, to unbelievers. The scale just goes slam. You don't even have a pebble on one side and a boulder on the other. You don't even have a pebble. It's, in my estimation, and I've read plenty on it, in my estimation, there is no clear teaching that would point us in that direction. And even if there were a clear teaching, if there were a clobber verse, I can think of countless verses that would say they're weightier. There's more of them. Now we've got to figure out what to do with that one clear verse in light of 50 clear verses that say there is a separation between church and state. Now, please don't tag me on. So you don't want Christians involved in government? No, I'm not saying that. What I'm talking about is Christian nationalism defined as an effort to impose Christianity, to have the church mingled with the state in an effort to promote a more moral society. That Christian nationalism, with a Christian prince imposing, well, at least some of the Old Testament laws, both tablets of the commandments, which, by the way, how do we enforce that? That you are to honor God, that God is to be first in your life. How are we going to impose that commandment on the atheist? I mean, we're either going to impose these laws or we're not going to, because laws aren't just don't. There's also a lot of do laws. Are we going to make people do that? Are we going to make people do the things that we think are biblical and moral and right, or just don't do the stuff we think is immoral and not right? Biblically, I don't see that Christian nationalism has a case to be made. If you have some sort of article or book that you want me to read, I'll take it on. But I have read, I don't know how many articles on this subject, how many books on this subject. And there's an occasional Bible verse that gets used, but it is never a Bible verse that clearly instructs us to be Christian nationalists. It has to be it's like a Lego set. It's just got to be built one little brick. And then so if we do this with this, and then we do this with that, and then we do this with the other thing, then look, see, there it is. Well, I don't think that's the way to interpret the Bible, especially on an issue that is this far-reaching and important. But the second reason I think it's time to put a fork in it is because it's been tried and found wanting. Christian nationalism is not new. It's not new at all. Most of the Christian nationalists, I think, know this. This is why they are always having to go back hundreds of years to the magisterial reformers and to go back to Europe to say, see, this is what John Calvin taught about it. Okay, I would ask a question. How did John Calvin's Christian nationalism work out in Switzerland? How did that work out? You, by the way, you did have an execution of a heretic, Michael Servetus. We want that? That's what we're doing now? It's been tried. It's been found wanting. This is from Mikhail Olson. Christian nationalism already failed America, not just once, but a number of times. Let me share this article. In the Massachusetts Bay Colony, the Puritans set up an explicit holy commonwealth. They believed the civil magistrate, the government, was ordained by God to enforce the first table of the Ten Commandments: blasphemy, Sabbath observance, personal belief, and doctrine. In 1631, along came a minister named Roger Williams. He arrived in Boston as a devout separatist Puritan, holding a radical insight at the time. And that was, when the civil state is given power over the conscience, it corrupts the witness of the church and turns the state into a tyrant wrapped in the cross. He argued that forcing unregenerate people to attend church or to pray was forced worship, which he famously declared stinks in God's nostrils. Furthermore, he insisted the civil authorities had no biblical mandate to punish spiritual offenses. Well, guess what? The Massachusetts authorities, they thought that he was treasonous. And so in the dead of winter in 1635, the High Court ordered Roger Williams banished, forced to flee his home, trudge through deep snow in freezing woods, surviving only through the hospitality of some Native Americans, before founding Rhode Island, a colony explicitly built on full liberty of conscience, which obviously took root hundreds of years later. Williams is the one who coined the phrase wall of separation to describe the barrier needed to protect the garden of the church from the wilderness of the world, recognizing that whenever the civil magistrate tries to tend the garden, he tramples the flowers. Well, they continued to banish him. They banished the Quakers who would not adhere to these laws. They executed Quakers because they would not submit to the laws of Massachusetts. In Virginia, state-established Anglican Church wielded civil authority to crush dissenters as well. Attendance at an Anglican church was mandatory by law, and dissenters were taxed to pay the salaries of Anglican ministers. We've tried Christian nationalism. James Madison, he saw jailed Baptist preachers in their cells preaching to their congregations through the bars, and it stuck with him. And so he wrote the Memorial and Remonstrance against religious assessments, denouncing Christian nationalism. Why? Because he saw the effects. And that should lead us today to the conclusion. Christian nationalism, it cannot work. It cannot work because it has never worked, and it is not biblical. This is Wretched Radio.
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11: We learn a lot about God from the names given to him in Scripture. One name is Jehovah Shalom, the God of peace. The fall brought conflict into the world, but through Christ, God has brought peace into the world. Peace with God, peace with man, and peace with self. True peace is only known in Christ. 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
9: Forget history. What about right now? This is Wretched Radio, courtesy of an article written by one Michael, or perhaps Mikhail, sorry, Olson, about the history of Christian nationalism in America. Now, he does a really surface treatment of the attempts to have Christian nationalism on our soil. It started when the Puritans hit the land. There was a desire to have a genuinely Christian society. It didn't work out. It took about 2 seconds before other denominations were banished. People were executed for not believing. Now, if you were a different denomination that didn't adhere to the exact same laws, precepts, or theology, you could be arrested. We've tried Christian nationalism, and it has been found wanting. And that is why, in my estimation, it is one of the reasons that I think it is time that we say goodbye to Christian nationalism. It's simply not biblical, and that's the most important leg of the Christian nationalist stool. But it's historically been found a system that simply does not work. And it almost reminds me of the people who are socialists. Well, it didn't work just because it hasn't been done right. Okay. So how do we know it hasn't been done right? Are we to assume that everybody who wanted some sort of Christian nationalism historically has been an idiot? I don't think that they were. Let me take you back. 1785. Patrick Henry introduced a popular bill in Virginia to collect a state tax to support teachers of the Christian religion. James Madison wrote the Memorial and Remonstrance Against Religious Assessments, arguing that state power to fund or enforce Christianity was a direct threat to the faith itself. And that's another reason that I think it's time that we put an end to this conversation. What has happened historically? Anytime Christians are in power and able to impose some strain or form of Christianity, what happens? Corruption? We're going to be doing a video. In fact, recording it this afternoon, aren't we, Jimmy?
12: Sometime. Yep.
9: So we're going to be sharing Phil Johnson's sermon. He does a little bit of a history tour of the individuals Cromwell who tried to have a Christian nation. He was a godly man privately, publicly in government, very corrupt. Why? Well, that's what politics and power can do. And that is why individuals like James Madison feared that Christian nationalism is a threat to the faith. Quote from his book, "Experience witnesses that ecclesiastical establishments, church establishments, instead of maintaining the purity and efficacy of religion, have had a contrary operation. During almost 15 centuries, has the legal establishment of Christianity been on trial?" In other words, Western civilization, Christianity has been tried. It's not like it's been in a courtroom, but we've been testing it to see what it looks like in blending with the state. What have been its fruits, wrote Madison? More or less in all places, pride and indolence in the clergy, ignorance and servility in the laity, in both superstition, bigotry, and persecution. He saw the government, given the power to enforce Christianity, could easily decide which denomination was allowed to exist. And take a look at church history, and take a look at European history. What's the problem with saying that Christianity should be running the government, if you will? Well, which strain of Christianity? Which denomination of Christianity? Whose Christianity gets the say? And what happens if somebody doesn't agree? From the article, will it be Roman Catholic, Baptist, Reformed Presbyterian, Lutheran, or Pentecostal. And I couldn't help but think, all right, so let's say that we elect a Christian prince, and it's somebody, they're a three-point Calvinist, but they're in office a bit. They start reading more John Calvin, and they become a five-point Calvinist. Are they going to enforce five-point Calvinism now on Arminians? Wait a second. What if he becomes an Arminian? You know what? After all, I think I'm a fan of free will. Now what happens? What if that individual becomes a Lutheran? What if they become an Episcopalian? By the way, I don't think that I've got this. I think it's the Episcopal Church in Milwaukee. They now have a transgender lesbian as the pastor. And then I saw another clip. I think it was Episcopalian. It doesn't matter. It was a dude who thinks he's a woman delivering a sermon. Yeah, it was really, really interesting coming from that woman who spoke like this. What happens if the Christian prince becomes an Episcopalian? What are we to do? From the article, a reform magistrate might enforce laws that a Baptist finds unconscionable. A Catholic framework, by the way, the Catholics, they would love to see a return of a mingling of church and state. It's Catholic integralism. Basically think Christian nationalism, that's the Protestant view, versus Catholic integralism. That's their desire to be running the state. What if that person becomes a Roman Catholic? Like J.D. Vance. He was a nothing, then he was an evangelical, and now he's a Roman Catholic. Uh-oh, now what do we all have to practice the Mass via transubstantiation? Are we all going to have to pray to Mary? Now, you might say this is being ridiculous. It most certainly is not. Take a look at European history. This is precisely why wars were waged. Millions of people died because of the mingling of church and state. Millions of people died. It cannot be denied, and that is why I know we've been having polite conversations about Christian nationalism, but in my estimation, because it is not biblical, it has been historically tried. This is just a non-starter. Why are we spending more time on this? We've seen the fruit of Christian nationalism. A lot of blood was spilt because of Christian nationalism. From the article, a Catholic framework looks very different from a non-denominational one. History proves that whenever state power is handed to a specific theological camp, every other Christian group is suddenly on the outside looking in. Ain't that the truth? Let me take you back to the Constitutional Convention in 1787. The founders applied painful historical lessons directly to the blueprint of the federal government. They made a very specific decision. Now, they were closer to European history than our Christian nationalist friends today, who love to cite, see, this is what Luther said. I don't think Luther was a Christian nationalist per se, but consider the Peasants' War. These were religious wars that were fought. And it was the 30 Years' War. And what about the purging of the Huguenots? These were all religious wars. What about the Inquisitions? What was that all about? You can't be Jewish. You must be Roman Catholic, or we'll put you on the rack. Article 6, Clause 3. The founders inserted a prohibition. No religious test shall ever be required as a qualification to any office or public trust under the United States. A Christian nationalist would say, actually, there can be and there must be. It has to be a Christian prince. So it is my understanding, therefore, that we would have to change this article of the Constitution. Do you think America is ready for that? Do you really? And this is fundamentally what makes me just ache about all of this. If Christian nationalism were to work, okay, if it could, let's just say, if we were going to install Christian nationalism, which I believe is a pipe dream. I know that people are talking about a 250-year plan. They have to, because it's so unattainable in our current climate. What would the climate need to be for the majority of Americans to say, yes, we want a Christian prince. Yes, we want blasphemy laws. Yes, we want heretics tried. What would that take? Only one thing. There's only one thing that could bring our nation to desiring Christian nationalism. And that is if we were a nation filled with Christians. And so I would say this to my Christian nationalist friends. You want to try it? Okay. But the only way that it, without it being a total pipe dream, the only way that that's going to happen in, say, 250 years is if the majority of Americans are genuine, born-again Christians who desire this system. So might I encourage you, rather than spending all of this time trying to promote Christian nationalism, you spend your time promoting what Jesus said we're supposed to be promoting, and that is his gospel, that souls would be saved, the nation would be populated, and then if that group of people, our great-great-great-great-grandchildren, everybody's born again and saved, if they want Christian nationalism, then I say thumbs up. Until then, I think a lot of people are putting their energies into the wrong place. This is Wretched Radio. Wrong place. And it's time to put a fork in Christian nationalism. This is Wretched Radio.
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15: More marriage insights from Bill Farrell at FamilyMinute.org.
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17: I'm meteorologist Mike Cox. Mostly clear skies are likely for tonight. We will have lows dropping to 60 degrees. And tomorrow should be a lot like today was. We'll have mostly sunny skies, pop-up shower, thunderstorm not out of the question. We'll have a high of 88. For Thursday, sunny skies for the early part of the day. We'll see some scattered showers and storms around late with a high of 88 degrees. Friday, partly to mostly cloudy skies, scattered storms, and a high of 84.
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18: Important dates in Christian history. 1830. Charles Finney's urban revivals begin and introduce techniques that decisively affect later mass evangelism in America. Finney's innovations included the anxious bench, a forerunner to altar calls, and the use of emotional manipulation to elicit a decision for Christ. This is Wretched Radio with Todd Friel.
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0: time, isn't it? We sang a good one at Alpharetta Bible Church Sunday morning. Take My Life and Let It Be. Ah, I think it's like 6-8 verses. And it basically goes through your body. Take my life and let it be consecrated, Lord, to thee. Take my moments and my days. Let them flow in ceaseless praise. Take my feet and let them be swift and beautiful for thee. Take my hands and let them move at the impulse of thy love. Move, love, close enough. Take my intellect and use every power as thou shalt choose. What a great hymn of consecration to the Lord. Phil Johnson actually requested a hymn. I went looking for it, couldn't find it in their service, but he requested a hymn that gets played at Grace Community Church. I'm not sure that they ever have. What God ordains is always good. That's another one of my favorites. That would be a good funeral hymn, wouldn't it? It would be so good for the people sitting there who are mourning the loss of their loved one. What God ordains is always good. Death, if God has ordained it, and he has, then it's good. So this was the perfect day for that individual to die. Why? Because God ordained it. And what God ordains is always good. Jimmy, trying to get to church news, but I got to bring up two things here.
1: Okay.
0: The Minnesota State Fair.
1: Oh, yeah.
0: It ended. And it looks like it could be ending itself. Oh, the Minnesota State Fair. It's this spectacular event. Love the Minnesota State Fair. You cannot imagine how big it is. Jimmy, I think I've tried to show you pictures of it. I think I did. But it just, you know how it is. You see something big and grand and you take a picture and you send it. And it's like, well, the picture doesn't do it justice.
1: Right.
0: You just can't imagine how big this thing is. There's streets. It's like its own little town. It has streets, and you walk on the streets. So just imagine, shoulder to shoulder, every street filled with human beings. It's unbelievable, and it's shocking. Well, sir, at nighttime, when the beer flows like wine out of the beer gardens, well, it can be, there's probably been a couple of brawls there, but overall, it's peaceful, it's orderly, people aren't getting agitated. It is a spectacular event. And the good news is, Jimmy, no children apparently go to the Minnesota State Fair anymore.
1: No children go.
0: Apparently not, because they're holding a drag show, or they held a drag show at the Minnesota State Fair. That just gets my goat. Come on, Minnesota. Really? I know you've gone all socialist and stuff, but really? Do we have to at the Minnesota State Fair? It would be a little bit like doing a drag show in church. Oh, wait a second. That's happened too. Never mind. Scratch that. So the Minnesota State Fair added a new attraction. Oh. Oh. It just... Because to me, the Minnesota State Fair symbolizes family. Churches would be there. And the place that does the pancakes, it's a church pancake place. Okay, there's the Lutheran... It's not a tent, it's a building. So much of it is just like family, and it's rural, and it's farming, and they're corrupting it with a drag show. Second thing I have to interrupt myself over is thank you. Thank you very much to everybody who has pre-ordered Go Serve Your King, the key to extraordinary purpose in everyday life. So grateful that you've done, because the book, it actually doesn't get printed, it gets printed probably in like October. They aren't going to ship it till December 1st. And yet you've ordered it anyway. Thank you for that. I wish I could express what a difference that makes in trying to get this book into the hands of as many people as possible. And one of these days, we're going to get to this. This is, okay, it's not the biggest stack in the world, but it's a stack of emails that I've received. And it's interesting because so many of these emails are about how do this whole Christian life thing, how does it like all go together? How do the parts fit? Am I doing enough? Am I praying enough? Am I thinking enough? Am I acting enough? What do I do if I still sin and yet I'm a Christian and I hate the idea of not going to heaven to be with Jesus? How does this whole thing work? Well, that's what Go Serve Your King is intended to bring clarity to. Because so many people struggle with that. And if you are one of the individuals who does, Go Serve Your King is for you. If you are looking to see how is it that every second of every day is actually about Jesus, every second of every day in your life is about Jesus. Everything you do, decide, the shoes you're wearing, the deodorant you choose, all of it is about Jesus Christ. All of it. You are inside of his closed system, and you cannot escape it. The only question is, will you work with it or against it? That's the only question. Everybody currently is bringing glory to Jesus Christ in a little way or a big way. If you would like to participate in his glory in a big way, Go Serve Your King might be the book for you. And thank you. If you've ordered it, I would encourage you to check it out. You can do so at Amazon, at Barnes & Noble, at Target, at Walmart, Books A Million, wherever you do your book buying stuff. And then, Jimmy, explain the sticker thing if you put your...
1: It's a book plate.
0: Yeah.
1: You order by November the 15th if you pre-order and then send in your proof of purchase along with your address. You're going to send them a signed book plate.
0: Jimmy, got a question for you.
1: Okay.
0: When you eat food at home... Do you eat it off of a sticker?
1: I do not.
0: No, you eat it off of a what?
1: A plate.
0: Exactly my point. A book plate. Hey, Jimmy, yes. when you've won an award and they gave you that award that you hung it on the wall.
1: Uh-huh.
0: Yeah, was that a sticker?
1: No.
0: No, it was a plate of some sort.
1: Yeah.
0: Yeah. Yeah. Yeah. Book plate. It's a sticker. What it is, it's a sticker. You can go to isitfortisinstitute.org/king.
1: That's it.
0: For that process. Let's get to church news, shall we? This is one that's a little... All right. I'm not going to tip my hand on this because I do have a tip. But I'm going to do my best to try to present both sides of this because I think it actually could be considered... There's more sides to this story than I think most of us initially ponder when we read the story. If you haven't already, in fact, I'm going to leave their name out of it, okay? Because this is not an exercise in dragging these people through the mud. This is more of an exercise in, would I do that? If I were a famous Christian band and one of these Christian children advocacy companies or ministries that feed children overseas that you can adopt, and then you get a picture of the kid and you can put it on your refrigerator and you get an update on occasion, and presumably they preach the gospel to them. And if they approached you and said, hey, at your concerts, if you say good things about us and people sign up for $39 a month or whatever it is these days to support a child internationally, we'll give you a kickback. Would you take it? Well, one band did. Actually, a lot of bands do. And guess how much they've made over the course of the years? Jimmy, did you see this story by any chance?
1: I don't think so.
0: $17
1: million. Mm.
0: Child sponsorship deal. Apparently, they were paid $1 million up front to actually do it. And then the way the deal was working is if you sign up for $39 a month, then this band would receive $230 for each confirmed sponsor. That's almost basically 8 months. So it's the cost of acquisition to get somebody to sponsor a child. And so typically what a band will do in one of these concerts, they take a little break, and then they are going into the break, rather. They'll show a video, very emotional, very powerful. The lead singer will talk about how they love the ministry. They've been to Zimbabwe, and they really think you should do this. And out in the lobby, please register. And the goal was 6%. 6% of the people at the concert would do it. Well, they were successful, and they ultimately received $17 million over the term of the contract. Now, weirdly enough, there's another very famous band is actually suing that band over the child sponsorship deal. Okay, that's weird. But the question is, would you do that? Would you do that? Because I can hear it being argued both ways, can't you? Yes, we get that money, but if we didn't do this, they wouldn't get all those sponsors. Argument? Or it could be argued, yeah, we get that money, but it's not a crime to get money for doing something. It's what we do with the money that's the issue. On the other hand, you would have people saying, excuse me, shouldn't that money be going to take care of the kids? I get it. Cost of acquisition. I understand how business works. But we didn't know that we were paying $240 to the band to sign up for a child sponsorship. If we had known that, we would have just done it online and cut out the middleman. What say you? Next on Wretched Radio.
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4: 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But management, it's not the same as transformation. 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Greg is a professor at the Masters University and a fellow here at Fortis Institute as well. And his whole focus is helping people experience the kind of change that only comes through the sufficient word of God. 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I know you have questions about that, and we have answers at fortisinstitute.org. Wretched, amazing grace, amazing gospel. A good majority of us are running two lives. There's the one where you pray and you read your Bible and you go to church, but there's also another life.

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1: Books of the Bible. The Apostle Peter wrote to the elect exiles who were facing persecution for the sake of Christ. Peter exhorted them to trust God and to continue living godly lives. He reminds them of their hope in Christ and their high calling. When you want to learn joyful obedience, no matter what your circumstances, look to 1 Peter. 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
2: Two shows in one.
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2: Church news.
4: You want answers?
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2: You be the judge.
6: The order in the court.
2: This is Wretched Radio. All right, Jimmy, you be the judge. You heard about the ban. They made $17 million off of child sponsorships. Some people are saying, yeah, they get that. They understand that. Well, apparently the band felt that that was something that was okay to do, and a lot of bands do that. $17 million was their gross. Other people would say, this seems unseemly that you're making scads of money because people are being compassionate and desiring to sponsor children. And if you wanted to help that ministry out, you could have just helped that ministry out. On the other hand, somebody would argue, but if the band didn't do that, they wouldn't get any. So they were incentivized to do that, as if you will, like they were doing advertising, if you will, for that ministry. Jimmy?
7: Yes.
2: What say you?
7: Would I do it?
2: Yeah, you're the band.
7: Would I do it?
2: What instrument? If you were in the band, what instrument would you be playing? I know.
7: What's that?
2: I know for sure. Bass guitar.
7: No.
2: Yeah, you just got a bass guitar look about you.
7: I would say the drums.
2: Nah.
7: I like to smash things.
2: Well, you got to have long hair.
7: That's true. You know, I probably would make a good drummer.
2: Need a couple of tats.
7: Yeah.
2: You're a bass guitar player.
7: Okay.
2: They don't always have tats and long hair.
7: Okay.
2: All right. Would you do it or wouldn't you? You're the band. They come to you and say, hey, you're going to make millions of dollars if you do this for us. Would you accept it?
7: I probably wouldn't.
2: Why not?
7: Because I think that takes away from the mission, doesn't it? Doesn't that rob from what it's actually doing? I mean, I understand maybe charging a fee up front, but not a fee per family.
2: Okay, you're a newspaper, and this ministry comes to you. You're a Christian, and it's a newspaper, and these people come to you and say, we want to buy advertising from you
7: right,
2: to promote it. Would you take that money?
7: Yeah.
2: Okay, what's the difference?
7: Because I said I would probably take a fee up front, but not for each family that gets sponsored.
2: So you're making a distinction between the upfront cash.
7: Right.
2: Because they're buying advertising, if you will.
7: And that seems more above board.
2: Here's another element of it. It's an endorsement. The band, because I've been to these concerts before years ago, and so many of them do that, and they endorse it. They put their imprimatur on it. And so that seems a little to pay for somebody to say great things about a ministry when they're getting a kickback on it. But you're making a distinction between upfront money, because you're just paying them to do a good thing and to use their platform, which costs them money. It takes effort to get the show on the road.
7: Right.
2: Versus a percentage in the back door.
7: Yeah, that's right.
2: Huh.
7: I think there's a distinction for or between paying a fee for a service. They're providing a service to this ministry that maybe they hopefully would have vetted to know whether it was a good ministry to work with. But they offer a service. They get the money for that service. They do it. It's over with.
2: Hey, we'd like to tell you about this organization. They're going to be out in the lobby. Something like, here's the video. They're right out in the lobby.
7: That's it.
2: But getting $239 a kid.
7: Yeah.
2: That's a pretty high acquisition cost.

0: by the way, $240 to get a kit sponsored, not to mention all of the other stuff that it probably took. So it's about $300 per kid, but it probably does. They could justify it and say, well, it, people typically stay a sponsor for a number of years. Therefore, it's a small cost of doing business. But see, I think that's precisely it right there. It's a small cost of doing business. Jimmy, would you say that band was sinning?
1: It's hard to determine that. I don't know.
0: I don't know that I could either. I don't think I'd do it, but I don't think that I could say you're sinning if you did. I mean, I can understand how they could work through it and somehow justify it. I can see how they would do that. For instance, they might say, yeah, we made $17 million. Would you like to see what we did with the money? We distributed to these ministries. It'd be pretty hard to argue that, wouldn't it?
1: Yeah.
0: So without knowing their hearts, knowing what was behind it, I think I have to read a story like that and do what I have to do with pretty much every other story and every other headline I see that makes an accusation. I don't know both sides of the story. And if I don't know both sides of the story, I'm just not going to sit in judgment over them. And you can keep listening to their music, because the band that did it in this particular instance, not the one that is suing, the one that's actually being sued, they got good tunes. They're theologically sound tunes. So I think you can keep listening to them. And I think if nothing else, it serves as a reminder. Proverbs 18:17. First one to tell you the side of the story seems right, but you got to hear the other side of the story. More church news, not good news for Christians overseas. Currently, there are not millions, but thousands of Christians whose lives are like in imminent, like they need to get out of there. They're most likely going to die if they do not have the ability to come to a safe place like the United States. Well, it was just reported because of Open Doors reporting and Evangelical Refugee Resettlement Agency World Relief. The United States is on track to admit zero Christians fleeing from the world's worst countries for persecution in fiscal year 2026. This month is the end of the fiscal year 2026. Zero Christian refugees that came in because they were being persecuted for their faith. Now, you need to know that is applied to all religions. It wasn't just Christians. Nevertheless, it's Christians in this instance. Open Doors estimates 388 million Christians face persecution worldwide. One out of every seven Christians around the globe. As Jimmy will often remind you, be praying for our brothers and sisters. And if you get a chance to be in Northern Georgia this Saturday, I'm going to be speaking on that subject. What do we do with persecution? How do we interpret that? How do we respond to it when it happens to us or to our brothers and sisters? That is going to be at the White Harvest Conference. Jimmy, do you know the website by any chance? Whiteharvest.org?
1: Whiteharvestmen.com.
0: That's it. Oh, men.com.
1: Yep.
0: What was Charlie thinking?
1: Yeah, I don't know.
0: Couldn't get the org?
1: I don't know. White Harvest.
0: This is probably just some money grubbing, get rich quick scheme of his. It's com. That's what com says, isn't it? That was it. I don't know if you remember. I mean, that was the distinction. If you were a ministry with com, it was like, what's wrong with them? They need to be .org. Venezuelan bishop released after 5 years in prison, along with about 80 other prisoners. Reports that guards pulled out his toenails. Be praying for our Christian brothers and sisters. In the meantime, the Church of England. Hey, the Church of England. Isn't that kind of like Christian nationalism? Up there with the Church of England? They are facing backlash because they just signed a multi-year nightclub contract to host raves at St. Paul's Cathedral. Oh, man. Christopher Wren is spinning in his grave. That glorious cathedral is now going to be used by Fabric, a nightclub that lost its license in 2016 after two drug-related deaths. Sounds like a good partnership. The director of visitor engagement at the cathedral, talk about pragmatic and talk about just ridiculous, said the goal is to help people discover and engage with this historic building in new and exciting ways. Excuse me. There is no new and exciting way to experience a church building. You experience it the way that it has always been experienced. It was built with intention. I guarantee you, these people who designed that building, they put in a ton of thought that it reflected transcendence, that it was designed to make you feel little, that it was designed to put you in awe of something greater than yourself. That's how we encounter a great cathedral, not through a rave party. Now, just as a side story, the tomb of Lord Horatio Nelson is buried in the cathedral's crypt. So descendants of Nelson say this is an insult to his memory, accusing organizers of effectively allowing people to dance on graves. The Church of England, that's the official state church in England. Do we want that in America? We actually are seeking a more muscular version via Christian nationalism, where the church is actually more involved than the Church of England currently is with the state. Now, the Church of England used to be very involved, and that history is bloody enough. Do we really want a religion effectively running our government here? Do we want the Church of England running it? Do we want the Presbyterian Church USA? Which, by the way, just so you know, Presbyterian Church USA in South Carolina hired a pastor who identifies as a transgender lesbian. I'm getting these confused, Jimmy. I thought it was one in Milwaukee. The one in Milwaukee, this is an Episcopal church, hires first trans lesbian dean in the Episcopal church who is married to a woman who is also a trans identified pastor, who serves as a Lutheran LGBT affirming campus ministry at the University of Wisconsin, Milwaukee. Awesome. Awesome. That's the way of the Protestant denominations. And we want Christian nationalism? Sorry, that was a poke. Until tomorrow, go serve your king.
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3: 91.5, the blessing weather. I'm meteorologist Mike Cox. Mostly clear skies are likely for tonight. We will have lows dropping to 60 degrees. And tomorrow should be a lot like today was. We'll have mostly sunny skies, pop-up shower, thunderstorm not out of the question. We'll have a high of 88. For Thursday, sunny skies. For the early part of the day, we'll see some scattered showers and storms around late with a high of 88 degrees. Friday, partly to mostly cloudy skies, scattered storms, and a high of 84. 91.5, the blessing.
4: September 8th, the greatest friendship. Think of your closest friend, the person who stuck by you through thick and thin. Is it someone you've known all your life? Maybe you've only come to know them in recent years, but they just, well, they get you. Friendships are such a stabilizing part of life, allowing us to learn and grow from others and providing us a shoulder to cry on in times of trouble. But do you think of Jesus as your friend? For some, this is a challenging concept. Jesus is the creator of the universe, reigning king and savior of the world. But truly a friend? Maybe it sounds too intimate. Today, Maxina is going to share with us the journey she took to understanding friendship with Jesus. Here she is with her true story on this Unshackled Daily Devotional.
5: I was born in England, but never knew my last name or birth date because my mother left me on the steps of an orphanage. I was treated so cruelly there. I had nightmares and became extremely fearful. But in church, I learned a song about Jesus, who was a friend. So every night I prayed and asked him to take care of me. At 16, I left the orphanage, found a job, and married a few years later. We immigrated to the U.S., but divorced after 9 years together. I drank to fill the emptiness in my life, which made my nightmares worse. I quit drinking, married a second time, and thought we had an ideal marriage and family until our oldest daughter was 7. When I discovered my husband was molesting her, I attempted suicide. Then I divorced my husband. My friend Jesus was always there, even though I didn't know him. Then I heard a radio preacher explain God's love and plan of salvation. I went to his church and gave my life to Christ. Jesus helped me raise my children. He taught me to forgive my parents for abandoning me. He was my strength when my son got in trouble with the law, when my eldest daughter died of a drug overdose. I am Maxine Gresham, and today the Lord sustains me and helps me to be a blessing to others where I now live, in a nursing home. Even there, I share his love with others.
4: Jesus said in John chapter 15, verses 14 and 15, "Henceforth I call you not servants, for the servant knoweth not what his Lord doeth, but I have called you friends. For all things that I have heard of my Father, I have made known unto you." Friend, when Jesus came to earth and took on the form of human flesh, God was now communing directly and intimately with his children. Jesus himself had bridged this gap. And through his atoning sacrifice, this truth continues for us today. 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
7: 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Big star. They're going to hang her. In Texas education, Christians keep winning. Labor Day gas prices, are you kidding? He just fell off the mountain. Am I dreaming, or is that a horse sitting beside me here on the airplane? And I think if you follow these five directives here, you could have a great Christian life. Hello, world. I'm Greg Patton. Stand by. It's happening in just a few hours. We will be in Tri-City, Tennessee. Oh, gonna be good. It's that time. Fall fundraiser. Where did the summer go? Hey, we gotta get on with it now, right? Three big days tomorrow through Friday at WHCB.
8: 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You've heard that before, haven't you? Let's do it. Starting tomorrow morning, 7 o'clock, WHCB is going to launch the fall fundraiser. WHCB, Wednesday, Thursday, and Friday. I'm so looking forward to this.
7: The fall fundraiser, HCB, starting tomorrow. Oh, gotta be there. I just came here for a sandwich. A dispute that began at a Jimmy John's in St. Louis ended with a 14-year-old girl shot and a restaurant employee facing charges of allegedly opening fire on a vehicle carrying the teenager. The teenage girl was shot 6 o'clock Saturday. Court documents identified the alleged shooter as 27-year-old Adam White, whom police say was an employee at Jimmy John's. It's amazing how often these things happen anymore. Here in Fort Wayne at a Tim Hortons coffee shop, an employee got in a fight with a 70-some-year-old woman. She had a heart attack and died right on the spot. Whatever happened here at the sub shop, Adam White is charged with first-degree assault, armed criminal action, unlawful use of a weapon, first-degree child endangerment, and other felony charges. My goodness. Did you happen to stop for gas over the weekend? They say that credit cards were working overtime Labor Day weekend. At gas stations across the United States, pump prices for this time of year hit their highest level on record over the holiday, driven by continued oil disruptions from the Iran war and the Russia-Ukraine war. Gas cost averaged $4.15 per gallon yesterday. Or is it today? The National Transportation Safety Board looking into the cause of Sunday's incident, Miami International, in which an Amazon cargo jet overshot the runway at Miami International, barreled into several vehicles, killing 5 people. Meanwhile, the U.S. Coast Guard has joined the search for a plane carrying 4 Florida family members that authorities in the Bahamas believe crash-landed in the ocean after departing from Great Harbor City. The pilot, 80 years old, Mario Lamar, and his wife, Lil, 79, two of their grandkids, Sophia and Christian, were identified by family as those on board. Not supposed to work this way. A climber fell to his death after scaling Castle Peak, 14,200 feet in the Elk Mountains of Aspen, Colorado. The fall was witnessed by many nearby hikers, including Rebecca Reese, who recounted the incident on Facebook. A bystander, Robert, scrambled to get help for the climber immediately after the fall, putting himself at risk, but to no avail. We seem to be everywhere doing everything. The U.S. Southern Command intercepted a floating refueling station that supposedly, well, supported illicit drug traffickers and the operation in the Eastern Pacific. It was the 5th vessel targeted by U.S. forces in 2 weeks. The U.S. is saying that all the boats were linked to Los Coronas, which is considered a foreign terrorist organization. It happens even if you are popular. Sarah Khalifa was sentenced to death by hanging in a major drug case in Egypt. She's among 12 people facing execution for their alleged roles in an operation of drug trafficking. She is a media personality, a beauty clinic owner, and television host. She was arrested in Cairo in April of 25 as part of an ongoing investigation. Wow. Do you do any streaming on television? Do you even know what it is for sure? Especially those of you that are a bit older. Streaming accounts for 47.5% of all television watching in this country, according to the Nielsen rating system. It's officially taken over broadcast and cable combined. Well, I didn't know. Roku reaches 125 million people daily. Again, are you serious? On Sunday, the president posted a map of New Mexico on social media with the word Mexico crossed out and America filled in. The official White House account on X also reshaped the image. Trump's post came days after signing an executive order to rename Lake Ontario to Lake America. Now they're wondering if New Mexico will become New America. Are you like most Americans, hate to go to the grocery store? Plenty of Americans feel like they're forking over a small fortune to get groceries, only to get hit many times with a recall notice and throw out that expensive food. While grocery store prices are driven by complex trade and energy costs, the safety net meant to keep them safe is fraying, creating a dual crisis. The average American household pays more than $10,000 on groceries every year, and 2/3 of Americans think they're spending way too much. Prices have increased more than 18% since 2022, although some foods have been sharper or smaller increases, and been a lot of recalls lately, and that is really bugging people. As one of the food analysts describes things, it can be really, really scary out there. Really? I don't know.
8: Let's take a break. More news right after this. A.B. Simpson said it. There's a stillness that lets God answer the cruel blow in his own unfailing, faithful love. From a dreary dungeon come the words of the Apostle Paul to capture our hearts and imaginations today. Alone in suffering, a punishment that few of us can comprehend, just like being in Sri Lanka. Paul writes this, "Not that I speak from want, for I have learned to be content in whatever circumstances I am. In any and every circumstance, I have learned the secret of being filled and going hungry, both of having abundance and suffering need. I can do all things through him who strengthens me." Philippians 4. You think this is a bunch of idealistic fluff, words written to pass the time of day? No, no, no. Paul had learned the most valuable lesson of all secrets, the secret of contentment. He no longer looked to temporal values for security and for peace. He looked only to Jesus Christ for his strength and his reward. While many rushed to gain prominence, Paul sought the highest reward of all of it, a personal relationship with Jesus Christ. Few people enter the sanctuary of God like Paul did. Unshackled. Unshackled from the bonds of fear and anxiety, Paul walked boldly into the presence of God, finding eternal peace and providential care. Contentment's greatest adversary is anxiety, my friend. Fretting over things beyond our control, yet never beyond the control of Almighty God. Have you learned the secret of contentment today?
7: Okay, here's the problem. Christians and that Bible is just messing everything up.
8: For a book that's supposed to be about love and tolerance, the Bible contains an incredible amount of sexism. It makes repeated references to how women should be subjected to men and are not entitled to any equal rights. In numerous instances, they are blamed for tempting men into committing sin, even if a man is an equal partner in the act. For centuries, the Bible was quoted in defense of treating women as second-class citizens. The words of another nutcase, Robert Nielsen. Yeah, there's a guy named Walter Raine, and this is a little surprising for Christians and something for you and I to think about. He says, "I'm an atheist." The guy writing this article, "I'm an atheist, but I've read the Bible many, many times. I dare say I've read the Bible more times than most people who claim to be Christian. My degree is in English literature, and texts written in the English language reference the Bible. Therefore, to make sense of classic literature, you have to read the Bible. I am fortunate that I had the opportunity to read the Bible as a scholar and not as a zealot. I came to the text as an adult and was able to perceive its significant flaws." The Bible, significant flaws. And for some reason, our society turns a blind eye to the blatant misogyny and the language of oppression throughout the Bible. I think this is similar to how we watch television shows from the 1950s and assume that it's appropriate for the whole family and it's good stuff, like The Honeymooners. Really? The honeymoon. Ralph Cramden had a catchphrase solely for his wife. Alice, fed up with her misgivings about his latest get-rich-quick schemes, maybe, he would lean in, raise his fist, and shout, "One of these days, Alice, pow, right in the kisser." Yeah, it's that definitely wicked, and we all know that he was serious. And, oh, I'm telling you, there's just no sense of things happening in America today. And those of us who are older are saying, "Where's my gun?" And now I need this. A turn to the lighter side. "Excuse me, is that a horse?" "Why, yes it is. Thanks for noticing." "You do realize that this is an American Airlines plane." "I don't believe this. Evan Nowak said that he noticed this animal, which had been brought on board by a fellow traveler while flying on a service from Chicago to Omaha."
7: He posted on X, which
8: shows the horse calmly sitting near the front of the plane in an aisle seat.
9: He added, at this time, we would like to begin boarding with any active duty military families traveling with children of the age of 3 and horses. Really? You can do this? The horse called Flirty.
7: Even has its own X and Instagram account. What?
9: The owner said, Flirty and I took to the skies yesterday. It was a great experience. I learned a lot. I'm sure you did. Flirty was fantastic and handled everything like a pro. That being said, I think I'll keep traveling by car. It's just easier on Flirty. Flying will be reserved for emergencies. Now, did you know, according to the American Airlines website, trained miniature horses are permitted on flights as service animals. And now you know.
7: And finally, who said that? What denomination are they? Here's what it is. Good people can earn their way to heaven. New survey. Over a third of senior pastors in America believe that. Boy, oh boy. Pause and think about this one. When you're dead, you don't know you're dead. The pain is just felt by others. The same thing happens when you're stupid. And here's something you didn't, I didn't know it. In 1966, the famous Blue Light Special, invented by a Kmart manager, was right here in Fort Wayne, Indiana, seeking a way to make it easier for his customers to find the Christmas wrapping paper that he was clearing out. The Blue Light Special went on to be adopted chain-wide, nationwide, and became an American icon. Interesting.
0: Oh, and here you go. Tomorrow, the national football season picks up where it left off. The Seattle Seahawks playing the New England Patriots. That's the Super Bowl from earlier this year. And the following day, San Francisco takes on L.A. in the league's first regular season game in Australia. And now you know. Hey, U.S. women in the World Cup barely got by Italy by 3 points and then clobbered Czechoslovakia by about 40. When we come back, a little bit of life and living, we need it.
9: So can it be? Starts tomorrow? It does. Oh, we're going to have a time together. People I get to talk to down there, really some great people. I was telling the pastor and some other guys from the church today that it's interesting. In so many ways, we're so well accepted in Tennessee, better than here in Fort Wayne. We've gotten kind of left and liberal here in the city of churches in Fort Wayne, and our message is considered very tough. Really, are you kidding me? Down south, down in Tennessee anyway, and hey, into Kentucky, North Carolina, Virginia, West Virginia.
7: It has been great.
9: And we so appreciate your support. I was telling the guys, hey, guys, there's some women on my Facebook page who put you guys to shame. I mean, they are tough, biblically tough. And I just love it. So, yeah, I'm excited. Coming to Tri-City, Tennessee for the fall fundraiser tomorrow, Thursday, Friday, 7 to 7. Gonna be a fantastic time. Well, some time ago, we got together the 5 P's. Yeah, Greg Patton's 5 P's. What are they? We need to provide people peace. How do we do that? Introduce them to the Lord Jesus Christ. If they're in a backslidden state away from God, they can have peace coming back to God. So, number one, it's peace. Providing people a plan. What is your plan for today, this week, next month, or next year? Do you have a plan? What is your purpose? Why are you here? And regardless of your age, what are you doing in the days ahead? You're still here, so God's got a plan for you and a purpose. Find out what that is. And you and I need to do this, carry out this purpose and plan with perseverance and passion. How are you doing in that? Are you excited about your faith? You should be. So let's talk about this purpose thing. Do you know what your purpose is in life? The game is not over yet. You're listening to the program, so you're still alive, and God has some plans for you. You know, I think I was 12 years old when I made one of the greatest discoveries of all time, at least for me. And here it is. A person can change his future by merely changing his mind and attitude. Yeah. Optimism is the most important human trait because it allows us to evolve our ideas, does it not? To improve the situation we're in now and to hope, and that's a good word, operative word, hope for a better tomorrow. Have you ever heard of John Wooden of UCLA? I loved him. Of course, I'm a basketball nut.
7: I've enjoyed, for the first time, the WNBA women's basketball with Caitlin Clark and Sophie Cunningham. Well, that's another story. Back to the blast of the past.
9: And John Wooden was a great college basketball coach. Went to Purdue University here in the great state of Indiana and out to UCLA to coach all the championships that guy won. He said this, things turn out best for the people who make the best of the way things turn out. Absolutely. I agree with that. Want to be miserable? Go ahead. Want to be happy? Oh, yeah. The choice? It's really yours. So where are we? Seize the moment. I've been telling you, just find your purpose in life. Find out what God would have you to do and be. It's so very, very important. Our lives are without meaning and doomed to failure unless we find out what is our purpose and what is our reason for living. Philippians chapter 3, Paul saying, I want to know Jesus Christ so that I may be like him. So
7: I always say, find your purpose, forget about the past.
9: The devil does not want you to do that, really. And part of the problem is we need to forget the bad. I certainly continue to tell people that's what you need to do. I do that a lot in my demonic counseling. You're washed in the blood of Jesus Christ. You're a new creature. 2 Corinthians 5:17. Don't forget that. But you know what? Many of us have had a bad past. Sure you have. Let me tell you, it's time to forget that. Time to get a revelation. It's over. It's done. It's gone. Stop letting your past get you down. Nothing you're going to do to change it. The only thing you can do is forget it and then move on. It's very important. And then sometimes we go to the great things that happened in the past and what? We live there. Oh, yeah. The way it used, the good old days when I was just a happy man and everything was just perfect. We do that too much. You need to live in the present. And that's our final point. Face the present. You know, it's easy to live in the past, easy to dream away the future. There's a real challenge in today. You know why? Because it means you can no longer allow yourself the luxury of saying, well, one of these days, I'm going to do something about this and that, my sin, my temper. I'm going to do something about church and my commitment to God and tithing and my health and my responsibility to the family. And, well, this list could go on for several pages. In John chapter 11, there's a story I believe most of us are familiar with. It's about when Jesus had a good friend named Lazarus, and when Jesus arrived at the tomb, Lazarus, dead 4 days. And then Lazarus' sister Martha came to Jesus and spoke that classic phrase used by people who live in the past. Two key words, mark them down. If only. Jesus, if only. Jesus, if only you had been here, my brother would not have died. Really? Jesus then said to Martha, your brother will rise again. And Martha began dreaming about the future and said, I know he will rise again in the resurrection on that last day. And here's a summation, a great thought. You see, Martha knew that Jesus had the power in the past, and she knew that he would have the power in the future. But like so many of us at times, she wasn't quite sure about his power in the present. We have no problem believing that Jesus performed many miracles in the past. One of the greatest was him dying on the cross and then rising on the third day. Hallelujah. We also have no problem believing that in the future he's going to do great and awesome miracles in the church. But why is it we have such a hard time believing his word in the present? You might want to read John 11:26. And Martha said, yes, Lord, you say that this morning. Martha said, yes, Lord, I believe that you are the Christ, the Son of God, who has come into this world. By this confession, she was saying, Jesus, not yesterday, not just tomorrow, but today, I believe in you. It's when Martha did that that she began to face the present and really put faith into action, something you and I really need to do, my friend. I believe it's time for all of us to say, yes, Lord, we believe and we put our faith into action today. Wherever you are, Lord, I believe you still are my lily in the valley. I believe you're still that small voice on the mountaintop. I believe you walk across the rivers on dry land. I believe you still calm those stormy waters in bad days. I believe you still raise the dead, heal the blind, deaf, mute, lame, broken, and are still casting out the demons. Facing the present means that we put our faith in Jesus Christ and trust him to be involved in every part of our lives. Facing the present means we choose to live as it comes to us, one day at a time. Not in the past, not in the future, but right here, right now, today. God doesn't want us to waste our lives away, does he? He wants us to seize the moment and live every day for our lives, to have a purpose. He's given us a reason for living, to be like Jesus Christ. Read Philippians 3 again, especially verse 10 and 11. It's not going to happen yesterday, so we got to forget that. We can't put it off till tomorrow because the Bible says tomorrow may never come. It has to happen right now, and it will. Seize the moment. Would that be the name of the seize the moment? Make it your own and just say, yes, Lord, and believe. If he did it before, can't he do it again?
7: Let's ponder that one for a while.
9: Excuse me, what did you say, son? After a Sunday morning service, boy told the pastor, when I grow up, I'm going to give you some money, sir. Well, thank you very much, the pastor said, but why? Because my daddy says you're one of the poorest preachers we've ever had. get a hold of that kid. Never mind. Tomorrow, the fall fundraiser at 91.5 in the Tri-City area of Tennessee, WHCB. They've been heralding Christ's blessing for
7: over
9: 40 years. That's a pretty big deal, isn't it? All starts tomorrow. They need money. Oh, absolutely.
7: I'm here and getting ready. Want to see it happen.
9: Wednesday, Thursday, and Friday, fall fundraiser.
7: We're located just down from the Bristol Speedway, Bluff City. How about tomorrow, Thursday, Friday? I can't say it any better. I love being with all the folks down there. Just a great time for the fundraiser.
9: And so many of you come to visit us there. Can we do it again?
7: Tomorrow, 91.5, put it on your agenda calendar there. And must say, for another day, that's the way I see it for this Tuesday, September 8th, 2026. Until tomorrow, God bless. Have yourself a great day.
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3: I'm meteorologist Mike Cox. Mostly clear skies are likely for tonight. We will have lows dropping to 60 degrees. And tomorrow should be a lot like today was. We'll have mostly sunny skies, pop-up shower, thunderstorm not out of the question. We'll have a high of 88. For Thursday, sunny skies. For the early part of the day, we'll see some scattered showers and storms around late with a high of 88 degrees. Friday, partly to mostly cloudy skies, scattered storms, and a high of 84.
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15: My friend Wayne Peterson used to sign his letters and emails with the words, "Focus forward, no more." He's changed the complimentary close to read, "Seize today." He discovered that when he was always focused forward, pushing to reach goals and objectives, he missed a lot of the view on the journey. Here's how he described it. At a meeting, I was checking email when the leader asked me a question. I had entirely tuned out of the discussion. Busted. My administrative assistant was telling me something important as I thumbed through a growing pile of papers on my desk. She called me on it. You're not listening to me, are you? Busted. I was on the phone with a friend but was typing emails when he was talking. He must have heard the clicking of my keyboard because he stopped mid-sentence and asked, You're not doing email, are you? Busted. Then he asked, How many times have we guys been preoccupied with our own thoughts while the dearest person in the world was telling us something very important to her world? Remember I told you last week? Busted again. As these events all began to come into focus in his personal life, Wayne came to the conclusion that he was so focused on what he wanted to see happen in the future that he was missing what was happening today. He confessed what a lot of us should admit. When I go running, he said, instead of enjoying the fresh air, the sights, and the exercise, I find myself thinking, I can't wait until this is over. Waiting for a flight, he picked up a book at the airport entitled The Present by Spencer Johnson. Says this popular, business-oriented author, When you receive the present, you no longer spend your time dreaming about being somewhere else. You're intent only on what's happening at that moment. Being in the present means focusing on what is happening right now. And when all of this came together, Wayne began to realize it was time to make some personal adjustments and change his focus from forward to today. He concludes, When I'm with my grandkids, I'm no longer thinking about the article I have to write. When I'm having a quiet dinner with my wife, I'm going to focus on her and the taste and texture of the food. When I'm running, I'm going to enjoy the view. And when I'm in a meeting, I'm not going to be checking email or writing notes for my next meeting. And if you catch me doing that, look at me and say, busted. Wayne Peterson has lots of company, too, because a host of us are living in the world of multitasking, trying to be all things to all people, never saying no, striving to please everyone at the cost of our families, our equilibrium, and certainly our peace of mind. Daddy, do you know what you just said yes to? Asked one little boy whose daddy was reading the sports section of the paper and watching a game on TV at the same time. Smell the flowers. Take time to enjoy the wonder of your children discovering something. Notice the smile on your wife's face and enjoy the squeeze of her hand in yours. No wonder the Bible mentions today some 194 times while it mentions tomorrow only 81 times. God's focus is on today. It's the only time in your life, friend, you can do anything about. It's still true. Yesterday is a canceled check. Tomorrow is a promissory note. Today is a gift given to us to enjoy. That's why it's called the present. Wayne Peterson is right on target. Seize today. Jesus said, Don't worry about tomorrow. Today has enough problems of its own.
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0: Welcome to Exploring Bible Prophecy with our host, Steve Butler. On today's program, our series entitled The Second Coming versus the Rapture, as he opens God's Word to study the difference between the Rapture and the Second Coming. It's time to explore Bible prophecy.
1: Hello, and welcome to Exploring Bible Prophecy. In our last program, we did a review of the first three points in our handout on the differences between the rapture of the church and the second coming of Christ. And that handout, if you don't have one, you can find that at the radio station website, whcbradio.org. They have graciously provided that for your use to follow along here, because we, as you can see from the handout, there are a lot of scriptures that talk about the rapture of the church and talk about the second coming of Christ. And our point here is using the scriptures to show that there is a significant difference and significant difference in purpose, as well as content, between those two particular events. And in doing the review, it was basically bringing those up to speed that have been following along with us over the basic concept of what the rapture is, and that's Jesus Christ coming from heaven to the clouds to take his church back to heaven with him before the tribulation begins, and then coming at the second coming, which would be at least seven or more years after the rapture, to come back with his church, which he has now married. So it's no longer his bride, it's his wife, according to Revelation 19. Comes back to the earth after the tribulation to judge the world is refused to accept Jesus Christ as their Lord and Savior, refused to see him as their Messiah. So hopefully that was a benefit to you, because what we want to do going forward here now is to break down the basics that we've been looking at, because there are so many truths to be gained by looking at each of the scripture passages, at looking at each of the verses, because God is so gracious to give his word in such detail throughout the Bible. That we would be remiss, if you will, in not spending time to diligently study his word, because he wants us to know him. God wants us to know him. Jesus wants us to know him. And we need to understand all about the third member of the triune Godhead, the Holy Spirit, because we know that he wants nothing more when he comes into our lives, at the moment we accept Jesus as our Lord and Savior, comes into our lives and wants to work in us and through us to lead us into an understanding of who God is by the study of his word. He wants to explain the word to us, but we have to take the time to do it. So what we want to do, looking at point number four in our handout here, and looking under the rapture column, it says, caught up with him in the air, in the clouds, to be with him wherever he is forever. And that is a lot of information in that short little statement that we want to start to uncover here in this particular point, at point number four. And by way of review, and again, you may ask yourself that if you've been with us for a while here, and not only this series but other series, why do we go back and look at the same scriptures two, three, four times over a period of programs? And the idea is that we're really doing what Paul did, what Peter did. You find often is repetition is good, because not only as you read something more than once that you see something that you didn't see the time before, but we have to understand that unlike any other book written in the history of mankind, these words are the words of Creator God, and they are living words. And you literally will see the same verse or the same passage of verses in one way, and the next time, because you've grown in your knowledge of the Lord and of God and the workings of the Holy Spirit, you'll see something additional, or you'll see something entirely new. And I've actually seen that take place as a Sunday school teacher and as a teacher of how to study the Bible. It could be literally the seventh, eighth, tenth time that a scripture is brought up during a study, and someone will say, I see something now, this tenth reading, that I never saw before. So repetition is good, and I hope you never tire of reading God's word, wherever it is, Genesis to Revelation. And just because it's one of the Old Testament books doesn't mean that it's of any less import than the greatest of what your favorite passage may be in the New Testament. So let's go to Acts chapter 1. Acts chapter 1 here, and let's look at the things to be learned about being caught up with him in the air, in the clouds, to be with him. And in Acts chapter 1, Jesus has now finished his ministry on the earth. He has been crucified, buried, and resurrected, and has walked with the men of Jerusalem. It says in 1 Corinthians 15, over 500 people saw him at any one time. So there were people who were able to see him in his glorified, resurrected body. But the point here is that at the very end of this, he takes his apostles and he goes up to the Mount of Olives, which is right across the Kidron Valley from Old Jerusalem and the Temple Mount. So this whole area geographically is really quite close together, that you don't appreciate living here in the United States, for instance, and we have this great width and breadth and so forth of the country, that everything is real close together in Israel, because it's basically the size of New Jersey, and Jerusalem is quite small for a national capital. So here he is on the Mount of Olives with the apostles, and it says in Acts chapter 1, verse 9, and after he had said these things, he was lifted up while they were looking on, and a cloud received him out of their sight. Verse 10, and as they were gazing intently into the sky while he was going, behold, two men in white clothing stood beside them. Verse 11, they also said, men of Galilee, why do you stand looking into the sky? This Jesus, who has been taken up from you into heaven, will come in just the same way as you have watched him go into heaven. So the point of this, not only for the edification and understanding of the apostles who witnessed this happen, but the point of explaining this by the angels to the apostles and therefore to us, to anyone that reads this, is to have, if you will, a mental image, a mind's view of what this concept of being caught up with him in the air in the clouds would be like. That it's literally a lifting up off the earth is what we will do. For instance, if the rapture happens right now, and wouldn't that be wonderful, we would be lifted off the earth just as Jesus was there in Acts chapter 1, and we would go into the clouds. And we would leave this earth and go to heaven, take on our glorified bodies, and we would be with the Lord forever. What a wonderful, wonderful thing to not only think about, but to hope about. And actually, the word hope in the New Testament, the Greek word means confident expectation. So we have a confident expectation of doing just what Jesus did here in Acts chapter 1, lifting off the earth. So that's the imagery that we have, that when we start now next to read in 1 Thessalonians about the rapture, we can have a mental image of what that's going to be like. So let's do that. Let's go now to 1 Thessalonians, to probably what just a casual student of the Bible, don't have to be a theologian, a casual student of the Bible would probably agree is the best rapture passage for the comforting of the church in the whole Bible. And of course, you wouldn't find this in the Old Testament because it was a mystery, as we've already studied in a prior program in this series. So going to 1 Thessalonians chapter 4 and looking at the rapture passage, which is contained in verses 13 through 18, and I'll read those now. So 1 Thessalonians chapter 4, verse 13. But we do not want you to be uninformed, brethren, about those who are asleep, so that you will not grieve as do the rest who have no hope. For if we believe that Jesus died and rose again, even so God will bring with him those who have fallen asleep in Jesus. For this we say to you by the word of the Lord, that we who are alive and remain until the coming of the Lord will not precede those who have fallen asleep. For the Lord himself will descend from heaven with a shout, with the voice of the archangel, and with the trumpet of God, and the dead in Christ will rise first. Then we who are alive and remain will be caught up together with them in the clouds to meet the Lord in the air. So we shall always be with the Lord. Therefore, comfort one another with these words. So what a rich passage of hope that we have here. And looking at verse 13, it talks about, so that you will not grieve as do the rest who have no hope.

message of hope that we have here. And looking at verse 13, it talks about, so that you will not grieve as do the rest who have no hope. That hope is the hope of eternal life with Jesus that begins with the rapture, then the Bema Seat judgment, when we're judged for our works here on the earth, not for our sins. We're going to heaven. In fact, we're in heaven at that point. But we will simply receive blessings and rewards for the work that we've done here. But there are going to be so many people, and it's so unfortunate, but so many people that have lived on this earth since the time of Cain, who committed the first sin when he killed Abel. From that point on, all these people who have no hope of eternal life with the Lord, because they know that their eternal life will be separated from the Lord, and eternal life separated from the Lord is called hell. A terrible thought, a terrible place. So looking here at 1 Thessalonians chapter 4 in verse 17, to get specifically to the point here in number 4, it talks about caught up together with them in the clouds to meet the Lord in the air, so that we will always be with the Lord. So the idea of being caught up, not only our souls being caught up, our bodies being caught up to meet our souls, our spirits in the air, because our spirits have been in heaven if a loved one has already died in the Lord, that spirit is coming back and the body will be matched up from out of the graves, from wherever that person is. And even if that person is not in one piece, it's God's creation, and he will bring that body back whole and complete, and will marry it up, if you will, with the spirit that comes from heaven. And then those who are alive in bodily form on the earth, the moment of the rapture, that body will not see death. It will rise up to meet the Lord in the air, to become glorified and in an immortal body, and we will be with the Lord forever. So 2 points to catch up in the air, and the other point in verse 4, or in point 4, is we will be with the Lord forever, and that is to be a comforting thought. So let's build on that idea of going to meet the Lord and that we will be with him forever. And that's found in the second of three clear rapture passages, and that's in John, the book of John. So if we go back to the left from 1 Thessalonians, past those short epistles of Paul, into 1 and 2 Corinthians, to Romans, to Acts, and then we get to John. And we go to John chapter 14, and you may recall from prior programs, we talked about John chapter 14 being in the section of John from John chapter 13 to John chapter 17 that's called the Upper Room Discourse. And this Upper Room Discourse is Jesus talking to the apostles about what the future is going to be, the future in what is called the church age. And this is compared, if you will, and shown to be different from Jesus talking to these same apostles, a smaller group of them, albeit, but a smaller group of these same apostles when he's sitting on the Mount of Olives in what is called the Olivet Discourse. And we find that, for instance, in Matthew 24, where he's talking about the destruction of the temple, and he's letting them know that it's going to be a very difficult time for the world, and particularly a difficult time for Israel as they go through the tribulation period, because they have refused to accept the Messiah during the what is called the church age, the 2,000-year time frame that we're finishing up now, that they're going to have to go through the tribulation. But Jesus changes his whole frame of reference when he talks to these same apostles in the upper room, because remember now, the apostles have accepted Jesus Christ as the Son of God, as their promised Messiah. So they are, while they are representing Israel, they are representing the remnant of Israel that has now been determined to be righteous before God, righteous before Jesus,
because of their acceptance of him and

0: who he is. So he's talking to them actually as members of the church, and he's comforting them and telling them about their future life, the life during the church age that will lead up to the rapture of the church. So he's talking specifically in John 14 here about the rapture and the glory of that when he says in John 14, verse 1, "Do not let your heart be troubled. Believe in God. Believe also in me. In my Father's house are many dwelling places. If it were not so, I would have told you, for I go to prepare a place for you. If I go and prepare a place for you, I will come again and receive you to myself, that where I am, there you may be also." Verse 4, "And you know the way where I am going." So again, what a precious passage of Scripture here that Jesus conveys to the 11 apostles. Judas is obviously gone. That he conveys to them, and he wants them to know that their heart should not be troubled, that they should be comforted by what Jesus is relating to them, that he's going away, he's going to leave them at the resurrection. And Acts chapter 1, at the end of his ministry, when he actually lifts off the earth and goes back to his Father's house, it says he goes back to sit at the right hand of his Father, but here it's telling us that while he's there, he's going to prepare a place for us, each one of us who have accepted him as our Lord and Savior. And he's making it emphatic that if this wasn't true, I would have told you. I am God. I would have told you if this wasn't true. So he's being emphatic in the positive here, that he's going to prepare a place and that I am going to come again. And he's describing the rapture. I'm going to come again because I'm going to receive you. And who's the audience? It's the apostles. The apostles at this point have accepted him as Lord and Savior. They are members of the church. So he says, I'm going to come and receive you to myself, and that where I am, there you may be also. So he's saying, I'm going to take you back to heaven. That's where I'm going to be for this period of time of at least 7 years, when we are going to marry and have a wedding supper, and then I'm going to take you back with me when I go back the second time. He doesn't talk about that here. He's talking about the rapture and the fact that he's taking them to heaven, and that's what's so important and so wonderful about this particular passage, that we as the church will be with Jesus forever, wherever he is. So whether it be in heaven or here on earth for 1,000 years, we will be with him forever. Okay, we want to take some time now and answer a question from another listener to our series of programs here. So we'll pick up the series in point number 4 the next time. We have a question here from, let's see, Kathy in Kingsport. And Kathy's question is, is the battle of Armageddon a real battle or a spiritual battle? Well, that's an interesting point, because we hear, Kathy, a lot about Armageddon and it being some great battle, and there are several battles that take place either at the beginning of the tribulation or during the tribulation, like this particular Armageddon. There's another big battle that takes place at the end of the 1,000-year reign of Christ, what we call the millennial kingdom. Millennium is milli-annum, 1,000-year. That's where that comes from. And of course, since we're defining terms, let's define Armageddon here. And again, Armageddon actually comes from two Hebrew words. The first one is har, and har is a Hebrew word for mount or big hill, if you will. And then Megiddo or Megiddo is actually a valley in north central Israel. It's also called the Jezreel Valley. And in fact, if you look at, for instance, a Google map on your computer today, you will see something called the Jezreel River Valley that runs approximately northwest to southeast through north central Israel. And it's a valley that's quite wide and it's very flat. And there's a lot of produce. In fact, it's one of, if not the primary breadbasket, if you will, for the nation of Israel, because it's rich bottom land, it's very flat, and the soil is a very good quality. But on the it's flanked on the different sides by hills, but predominantly on the south by a series of hills, and one of which is called, they end up calling it Har Megiddo. And the word, the two words, Har and Megiddo, have been, if you will, kind of morphed together into Armageddon, which is what we get in the English language today. So the hill, as I said, overlooks that lush, rich valley known today as what Revelation would call Armageddon. So let's go in the scripture. Kathy, I hope you're listening. And to those in the audience, let's go to Revelation chapter 16 and see what we find there about Armageddon. Revelation chapter 16, the last book in your Bible, and we're in the middle of the tribulation period approximately as we get to Revelation 16. And let's look at verse 16. Actually, for context, let's go back up here and look at verse 15, because those of you that have been listening along with us, you know that we've answered a question recently about the thief in the night idea, and who is the thief in the night, and when does that apply? And we, of course, came to the biblical conclusion that the thief is a reference to Christ coming back at his second coming to judge the world in its unrighteousness, that the thief has nothing to do whatsoever with the church and with the rapture of the church. And yes, while the church does not know when Jesus is coming back, it is called the doctrine of imminency, that it could happen at any time, and there are no signs in the Bible, unlike the second coming that has many signs forewarning about the second coming. There are no signs that need to take place before Christ comes back for his church. But nowhere in the New Testament, as we emphasized in that episode, nowhere in the New Testament does he refer to himself as coming for the church like a thief, because the thief, according to John 10, has a very negative connotation, and that's why he applies it to the second coming. But it says, behold, in verse 15 of Revelation 16, I am coming like a thief. Blessed is the one who stays awake and keeps his clothes, so that he will not walk about naked, and men will not see his shame. Verse 16, and they gathered them together at the place which in Hebrew is called Har Megiddon, or Armageddon. So you notice there that it says that he gathers them together. The armies will be gathered. It is a broad, broad plain. And on the west side of it, at the end, you have the major seaport off the Mediterranean of a port called Haifa. So very well, they could be, and there are air bases. I know there are Israeli air bases there in the Jezreel Valley or Armageddon. So you can see that is what in military terms they would call a marshaling of the armies, a marshaling of all the equipment to be brought into the country in preparation for an attack. But the actual physical attack, Kathy, to answer your question, is it's a real battle, but it doesn't happen at Armageddon. They use that name because it's a loose reference in the book of Revelation. But actually, it is an actual battle that takes place in and around Jerusalem, in and around Jerusalem. So the armies gather at Armageddon, but they move their men and their equipment basically south and east towards the town and the surrounding areas of Jerusalem. So let's go to Zechariah to make that point. Zechariah, second to the last book of the Old Testament. Zechariah, and we're looking for Zechariah chapter 14, which would be right at the end of the book of Zechariah. And in Zechariah 14, we read in verse 1, "Behold, a day is coming for the Lord when the spoil taken from you," talking to Israel, "will be divided among you, Israel. For I will gather all the nations against Jerusalem to battle, and the city will be captured, the houses plundered, the women ravished, and half the city exiled. But the rest of the people will not be cut off from the city. Then the Lord will go forth and fight against those nations as when he fights on the day of battle. In that day his feet will stand on the Mount of Olives, which is in front of Jerusalem on the east. And the Mount of Olives will be split in the middle from east to west by a very large valley, so that half of the mountain will move forward toward the north and the other half towards the south." So the point here is, Kathy, to answer your question, Armageddon is a real battle, but it does not take place in an area called Armageddon. It takes place, actually, in and around the city of Jerusalem, and that's where Jesus Christ goes to battle against the armies of the world. Remember, if we don't talk again, I'll be seeing you in the air.
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9: Pam and I asked the question several years ago, like, what has really made our relationship work? You know, 'cause it's easy to talk about theory.
10: Yeah, this is good.
9: But, like, what really made it work? And what we came up with was we decided early on to be tough on ourselves and tender on each other.
11: That's Bill Farrell, and he and his wife Pam are with us today on Focus on the Family with Jim Daly, and we're so glad you've joined us. I'm John Fuller.
10: John, you and I both know people that have hit the wall just a few months or years into their marriage. It just becomes a place that they're not as happy as they thought they would be. Some couples are facing that intense conflict right now, and if that's where you're at, we want to help. Focus is here for you, so please get in touch with us. We have so many great resources, including a marriage intensive. It's 4 days typically, and you spend about 38, 40 hours working on your marriage. It's one of the best things that we have going here at Focus. It has a post 2-year survey of 80% of those couples still married and doing better. So I'm proud of that, and I will continue to talk about it from time to time. Oftentimes, husbands and wives, they just feel so disillusioned because their marital experience has not met their expectations. Mm-hmm. And today we're going to talk with a wonderful couple about how to really do marriage so much better.
11: Yeah, they've been married for over 40 years. Bill and Pam Farrell have been here a number of times, and they always get a great response from our listeners. We've got a couple of their books that are kind of paired together, a His and Hers edition of Marriage Meetups, a planner for couples who want a productive, passionate, and purposeful life. And we'll post more details about the Farrells and this bundled resource at our website.
10: Bill and Pam, welcome back to Focus.
12: So good to be here. Yay.
10: I love your enthusiasm.
9: Yeah. Isn't that fun?
12: It is fun.
10: Well, let me ask Bill, is that fun?
9: Yeah, and it's genuine. Like
10: absolutely.
9: I told Pam early in our marriage, you cannot drink coffee because you came into the world pre-caffeinated.
10: So. That is very true. Pam is loaded with energy. Okay, so early this morning, I was getting ready for the show, and I was reading the prep, and Jean sat down to have a cup of coffee with me. And
12: nice.
10: She was saying, you know, I kind of explained the concept of marriage meetups, and she said, oh, I like that. And I was like, really? See, today's your chore is to win me over.
12: Awesome.
10: But my wife, she loved the idea. She said, we should do this.
12: Amen.
10: So I think
12: we're
10: going to be starting to do the marriage meetup
9: weekly.
10: You mean
9: we're Gene's advocates today?
10: Yes, absolutely.
11: This is an intervention.
10: This is Gene, beat down of Jim Daly. But, you know, frankly, that's what's funny. I mean, I think typically opposites marry. Not
12: they
10: always,
12: do.
10: And I get that. But I think in this area, Gene really connected with the concept of having a weekly marriage meetup and talking things over. And I was like, I've got so many meetings. That's not a meeting I want to have. And that's probably something you encounter all the time,
12: oh,
10: right?
12: Oh, it is. But, hey, it's got some upsides to this meeting that probably your other meetings do not have. Yeah.
10: That is well said. Invest wisely.
9: And, you know, John, in your introduction, you mentioned we've been married over 40 years, which seems kind of impossible, like it gets here so fast, but we didn't write this book early, even though we've been doing this our whole marriage.
12: Right.
10: Well,
9: because
10: good.
9: The reaction we get is, really? Is it that much
12: it's
9: work?
12: It's like homework.
9: Like really?
10: I feel so stupid right now.
9: And we, we've been asking ourselves, okay, how do we do this in a way that people can relate to?
10: Mm-hmm.
9: Because when you say, hey, you should have a business meeting with your partner, like, I do those. I have plenty of those. I don't want to do that with my spouse.
10: Right.
9: And when the whole COVID shutdown hit, you know, and everybody was just home, we thought, this is a good time to get this written.
10: Yeah, so, yeah. I mean, you guys have been practicing this for a long
12: years.
10: Time.
9: Yeah, and the reason why I think people resist it is the big disruptor of intimacy is responsibility. Mm-hmm. So when you get married and you're first at it, your responsibility is off on the side and you're just focused on each other. And then every year adds more responsibility.
10: Yeah.
9: And pretty soon it gets in the way of intimacy.
10: You know, I relate to Jean's enthusiasm. It's like for her, it's a solution to something she's, you know, wanting. You know, let's clarify exactly. Some of these things, et cetera. Well, let's get into it. How did the marriage meetups help you two with conflict and disagreements over parenting? Let's go right to the jugular.
12: Right, yeah. I'm glad that we started doing a marriage meetup before we were parents, because even some of our discussions, we call it our Monday morning marriage meeting. That's what we called it.
10: And you do it on Monday, no less.
12: Yeah.
10: Okay, you're really winning me over here.
12: I know. Bill was a pastor, so Monday was our day off.
10: Okay.
12: So that's why it landed there.
10: Yeah.
12: He was a youth pastor when we first started. So some of our conversations were even about, like, when do we want to have kids? You know, how many? So sometimes you tackle some big issues, and sometimes it's the little annoying issues that you tackle.
10: Oh, give us one of those.
9: Let me give you a specific example.
12: Yeah.
9: So Pam and Zachary have this, like, connection to each other because they just get one another.
10: Yeah.
9: Zachary has a completely different personality from me, so I have to learn about Zach. I don't instinctively get him.
10: Mm-hmm.
9: So he's in high school, and we decide he needs to get a vehicle before he leaves to college. Well, for me, getting a vehicle is a very practical discussion. Like,
10: sure.
9: We need to find something that's practical, something that's reliable, something that will suit his needs. But Pam and Zachary have an emotional connection to this vehicle.
12: Right. Zach
10: a particular
12: wants
10: one.
12: Yeah, lifted truck, you know, with big wheels. Totally impractical. But
9: so I come to the meeting and
12: himself.
9: And I'm thinking, we have to have a budget for this.
10: Yeah.
9: This purchase. We have to have reasons why it's a good vehicle, and it needs to be relatively economical. Those are not the reasons that Pam's bringing to the
10: meeting. That sounds like a Honda or a Toyota to me.
12: Right. Which our third son did drive.
10: Yes, right.
9: And the first time Pam said to me, we need to get him a truck or he's going to be mad for years.
10: Oh, now the leverage.
9: And I'm like, who cares if he's mad?
12: And I'm like, honey, it's his person. It's like how he expresses himself. And, you know, he wants to make a statement. He lives big.
10: Okay.
12: He ended up getting a scholarship.
9: So I'm sitting in this meeting going, I trust Pam, and I know Pam understands Zach better than I do, but I don't like her reasoning.
10: I love this honesty.
12: But, you know, so we had that space that was set there, and we could take our time over a few weeks to make that decision. Yeah. And so we decided we did need to bring Zach into this, and he did need to have a budget and et cetera. So if he could find what he wanted under the budget that Dad said, yay, you could have your lifted truck.
10: That is the benefit of that. Let's talk about the three components of marriage
12: and
10: meetings.
12: And he still drives a truck.
10: A lifted truck, no less.
12: Does.
10: What are the three components?
9: So the first one, which I actually think is the most important one, is affirmation. Because
10: this
9: meeting has to be different than every other meeting you have. Like when you go into a business meeting with business partners, you're not worried about the emotional climate of your relationship. You're not worried about when we're done with this meeting, are we going to like each other enough that we would like to make love to one another? Like those don't come up in business, hopefully. But in your marriage, in your marriage, those things are vital.
10: Absolutely.
9: I wanted to. Like, one of the things I learned early is I have to set a tone with Pam that says, the only reason I'm having this meeting with you is because I love you enough to connect my whole life to you. So the affirmation in this meeting starts with a prayer with one another and a compliment. So either something I love about you that I've seen this week or a reminder of why I married you. So it sets the tone that I'm glad to be here because of who you are.
10: That's a beautiful example. That's affirmation. What's another? The other two?
9: So the habits? H is habits.
12: Yeah.
9: Because if you're going to organize your life, you have to develop habits. Like doing your budget, it's not an inspirational activity in life. Coordinating your calendar for the week is not an inspirational kind of thing. Identifying what projects you have to finish this week as a couple, those are just, that's the work of marriage. And if you can turn those into habits where it's not an insult that I asked you about your schedule this week. It's not an insult that we're talking about money. It's not a, hey, I hate the way you spend money and I want to tell you right now. It's how do we manage our money in a way that works? And if you develop those habits, it takes some of the emotional steam out of it.
10: Right.
9: Plus the other thing that I wish I'd known earlier in marriage is the general rule in life is that your emotions always follow your decisions.
10: Huh.
9: So if you can take the decisions of your marriage and turn them into habits where every week you're effective at making decisions together, it creates an emotional environment between the two of you that's satisfying. And if you're not good at making decisions, it builds resentment and it builds this kind of negative tone. So 20 years into marriage, you're like, we don't like each other. I don't know why.
10: Yeah.
9: It's probably because you weren't good at making decisions along the way. Mm-hmm. And so the emotional atmosphere just eroded.
10: Yeah, that's good.
12: And also a part of the habits is you pull forward anything that was not finished. So an unfinished decision, an unfinished, you know, attitude or heartache. You don't just like shove it under the rug. You just move it forward a week and say, okay, how you feeling? Is this a good time to talk about it? And for Bill and I, the money thing, sometimes it's a longer discussion and sometimes it's like, okay, is this a week I can spend money or not? You know, it's real simple. Yeah.
9: And that's really helpful because there are some things in life you can't solve.
10: That's fair.
9: If you have a special needs child, you don't solve that child.
10: Right.
9: Pam mentioned we're in the tail end of caregiving. We couldn't solve my parents.
10: Right.
9: Their needs had gone higher than they used to be, and we have to endure it, not solve it. And if you can bring it forward, you can say, we just need to keep praying about this because we don't have a solution.
10: Right. And you know it's got some time limit, but you don't know how much time.
12: Right.
9: But together, like one of the hardest things to maintain, I think, in marriage is the notion we're really better together.
10: Yeah, but it's a great goal.
9: Yeah, because
10: it's the right one.
9: As you get more responsibility, it tends to make you more independent. So saying, hey, we don't know what to do about this, but we're in it together.
0: Yeah.
9: It's a good way to remind
12: and us. And having a template, like that marriage meetup is like the actual template that we have used for 42 years. So these are the components that we've seen work for us. So we like to say coffee plus conversation equals connection. That's really what
10: for
12: a marriage
10: meetup. For the non-caffeine people, you could have, you know, a nice ice water or some lemonade.
12: I have green tea now.
10: So that's affirmation and habits. Affection's the third. Describe affection.
12: And so one of the best parts is we decide what day we're going to have what we call red hot monogamy. Like, you know, there's the payoff. This is a business meeting for married couples. We like this.
10: Yes.
12: And so that's a part of the marriage meetup. But also it's bookend, that affection. Early on, you know, you give that prayer, that verse, that compliment. And at the end, we pray over each other and we thank each other for something we saw during the marriage meetup. And so it's bookends of love surrounded by a whole lot of productive work.
10: Mm-hmm. Yeah, it's good. I like it.
9: Right. And the affectionate part of marriage, early on, it's easy to do. But the longer you're married, the more deliberate it needs to be. So if you're going to keep dating your spouse, it's because you decided to.
10: Right.
9: If you keep expressing affection to one another in either private or public, it's because you chose to. And if you set a legacy for your kids and grandkids that they see that you're in love, it's because you chose to. Because, again, over time, you tend to fall into a rut if you don't fight it. And so keeping affection on the forefront. Like we never end a meeting with, okay, we're done.
12: No, no.
9: We always end it with, thank you for spending this time. Thank you for being this person right here in my life. And then pray for each other.
12: Then usually kiss.
9: It sets a tone that, okay, we could have another one of these. Because if it ends tense, you're like, I'm not going back there.
12: And we encourage couples to like do it in a place that's romantic to you. We had a little bistro under a tree with cute little lights, and you know that made it seem more romantic. Or might be your favorite breakfast place. That's what ours started out being, just our favorite breakfast place. Or it could be two cozy chairs, you know, in front of a fireplace. But make us some place to look forward to as well.
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10: You mentioned money, so let's go to that. I'm sure everybody's probably leaning in right now. That's one of the big issues in marriage, and we hear from so many people on this topic of finances and how to handle your finances. So what are those common approaches to money?
9: So before we share those, just let me quickly say, one of the reasons why money is an issue is because money's emotional for everybody.
10: Huh.
9: Jesus even said, where your treasure is, there will your heart be.
10: Yeah.
9: Like most of us think it should be the opposite way around, you know, where your heart is, there your money is. Jesus says just the opposite. So we're all emotionally attached to money. And we begin to realize, well, that's why couples argue over money, is they're expressing who they are through the way they like to handle money.
12: So like some people, authority is what motivates them. And so these are the big decision makers. You know, oftentimes they'll run, you know, companies or be entrepreneurs. They're used to money is just a tool, you know, to make life work.
9: And people who love authority, like when they make a decision and people follow it, they like it. So they use money that way. They push their agenda and they get their decisions in play. Mm. And if everybody's on board with it, it works well. But not everybody is motivated that way. And the way I like to say, like, we don't necessarily marry opposites. I think we marry what we don't have.
10: Yeah.
9: So we fill in the gaps in our life. So people who are motivated by authority aren't going to marry people who are motivated by authority with money.
12: That would be a big clash.
9: Right. The second one is some people use money for attention.
12: That would be me. I love the look on my daughter-in-law's when I say, hey, I'm going to pay for us all to go to the spa or to get a pedicure. I love that my money can go to create family vacations, you know, so.
9: Well, Jim, you can imagine. Like
10: I'm already imagining.
9: This was a big challenge for me.
12: Because I'm pretty spontaneous, too.
10: Yeah.
9: But she doesn't have bad ideas.
10: Right.
9: You know, so when she comes home and says, hey, Bill, look what I did for our kids.
10: You did what?
9: You know, part of me is like, man, our kids are, they're fortunate to have you as their mom, but what were you thinking?
12: And Bill's like, but that budget, like that wasn't even in the budget. Yeah. But I work really hard for my money. And finally, so.
9: And you know, we went to the financial seminars early in our marriage on how to budget your money, how to manage your money. And there was no chapter on what Pam was doing.
10: Yeah, okay. She's creating her own chapter.
9: Out of the box.
12: There were some rules, like anything over a certain amount, I had to ask, you know, we had to ask each other if that was okay, you know, so we kind of gave some honor to each other.
9: Right.
12: But the more I made my own money, the more I thought, oh, that's like a kind of a dumb rule. I should be able to spend my money.
10: So that's authority. What's the next one?
12: So that was attention.
10: Oh, that was authority and attention. Now the third one.
12: Acceptance.
10: Acceptance.
9: Right. And this is my primary approach. And I like when money is a non-issue. So I want I want our financial system to create peace, and she was looking for memories.
10: Yeah.
9: And if the memories came at the price of the peace, it was hard to enjoy the memory.
10: Mm-hmm. Yeah, that's a good way to look at it.
12: Out of honor to Bill, I knew he would have more fun if there were peace in the relationship.
10: Yeah.
12: So the marriage meetup is where we forged all that kind of stuff out.
10: Yeah, let me ask you this, because again, it's probably all of the hot topics in marriage this would apply to. But, you know, just listening to your ability to understand each other is critical. Because you could be the person, or your spouse is the person, that doesn't understand.
12: Right.
10: You know, you're conveying that I wanted to help Bill. And Bill's saying the same of you. What about that relationship where they haven't matured to that level yet? It's still about me.
12: Right.
10: And it's about my fun fund. And I'm negotiating way up.
12: Yeah.
10: And if you don't like it, we're going to have a problem.
12: Right. Then
10: what do you do
12: conflict.
10: With that when you're not looking at each other's best benefit?
9: Well, and Pam and I asked the question several years ago, like, what has really made our relationship work? You know, because it's easy to talk about theory.
10: Yeah, this is good.
9: But, like, what really made it work? And what we came up with was we decided early on to be tough on ourselves and tender on each other.
10: That's good.
9: And what I would say to the person who's fighting
10: really
9: for their
10: good.
9: Agenda, like, like I know I could say it as like a relationship coach. It'd be hard to say this as a spouse, but as a relationship coach, I would say to that person, so do you want to be right or do you want to be married?
10: Mm.
9: Because sometimes it just takes being tough on yourself. And the assertive, you know, individual who thinks, well, if everybody lived like me, everybody would be better.
10: Yeah. Now, that may be the gold nugget. I mean, that just hits me really profoundly. So I appreciate that.
12: Yeah. Tender on yourself. That's right.
9: Because it's interesting. I kind of nuanced that saying of understanding, because I concluded somewhere along the way, I'm never really going to understand Pam. But Romans 15:7 calls us to accept one another just as Christ accepted us.
10: Right.
9: And I realize I don't need to understand Pam. I just need to accept how she's wired and learn how to work with her.
12: Mm-hmm. And to be tender on the other. Philippians 1:7 says, it's right that I feel this way because I have you in my heart.
10: Yeah.
12: And really the marriage meetups just help couples keep each other in their hearts.
10: Well, and I so appreciate that.
12: Way.
10: Yeah, I think the discipline of it, and even like what we're said at the beginning where Jean was just, oh, that'd be awesome. You know, she was all in. Let me ask you in that regard, a newly married couple at your church was avoiding serious conversations. That's probably very typical. You get married again with these high expectations of what it's going to be like. And now it's not. And you're going, what happened? How did meetups help that particular couple, which again represents so many?
12: Right. So we have this sweet friend and they're dear friends of ours. And they both had spouses that had left them for another person,
10: mm-hmm.
12: you know, so there's woundedness on both sides. And so they know that going in, and they know that there's triggers that they're going to be set off, but they also want to have their marriage be a light to others. And so they said, Pam and Bill, we know that you guys have this Monday marriage meetup and we want to try it. And so they were the first people to buy the marriage meetups when they came out. And I love what happened is they said that it helped them avoid some of the things that happened in their first marriage.
10: Oh, interesting.
12: That set off triggers.
10: Yeah.
12: They were equipped so they could kind of see the landmine coming and be like, oh, okay, so this is how we should manage it in a new and different way. And so now they are marriage mentors, teaching and training other couples.
10: Yeah.
12: Especially couples that have had hurt and pain.
10: No, that's
12: in the past.
10: Really, really good. Bill, let me ask you, when you were in your late 20s together, I think Pam had some career options mm-hmm. and decisions.
9: Yeah.
10: And this, you know, in Christian circles today, a lot of people don't understand that this is a dilemma because you're usually two people working.
9: Yeah.
10: You know, for all the reasons that we know to make finances work and the household run, often both people need to be working, and we've got to make room for that and talk about how to do that functionally. So what happened in your case with you?
9: Well, we were
10: Pam?
9: Living in Southern California, and I was pastoring. We had two little kids and one on the way.
10: Yeah.
9: And we realized we need to increase our income. we're just at a place we can't afford what we're doing on one income, but we feel called to this area. And on top of that, I know Pam is a very talented lady. Not only did I want her to have a career because our finances needed it, but she has a lot to say. She's very talented, and I knew she was going to want to do something productive. And so now we got this tense conversation going on. Does Pam get a job when we have three kids, and how do we manage all of that? Or do we chase the dream? Because I knew Pam wanted to be a writer. Like, Pam wrote her first book at 8 years old.
10: Right.
9: Like, I knew she was, in her heart, she's a writer. So I'm thinking, okay, how do we do this? You know, how do we make this work? Because we looked at what it would take to get her started in a writing career.
12: I had to finish my education.
9: And it's a slow rollout.
10: Mm.
9: Like, it's not like she's going to start writing tomorrow, start bringing home a paycheck. It's going to be a slow rollout.
10: Uh-huh.
12: A few years.
9: Or she could start working and get an income going.
10: Uh-huh.
9: And if we didn't have a structured way to work through that, I think we would have had some pretty tense moments.
12: Yeah.
9: So if we had narrowed it down and just said, you just need to get a job. Because our family needs you. You just need to get a job.
12: Because in the midst of all this, we were building a house, too. Oh, so gee. We, like, had emptied
10: stress
12: the coffers.
10: Yeah, what other thing could we
12: exactly.
10: add to this? Yeah.
12: So Caleb is born. Bill had first said, let's finish your education. So Caleb is born. I take a year off. But then my passion for writing and speaking and creating a women's ministry globally just, like, shifts on. And Bill, he's like struggling with that passion. But at one of our marriage meetups, he said, Pam, I believe in you and I believe in the dream that's on your heart. And I don't want you to shortcut. I want you to develop that writing gift. And so you've said.
9: Can I say just something?
12: Mm-hmm, real? Yeah.
9: Because I think, especially as Christian couples, there comes a point in your marriage where you have to ask, are we going to walk by faith?
12: Yes.
9: Or are we going to take control? Because, you know, we teach all the time that God gives people gifts. And I saw this gift in Pam. And I was like, if we develop this gift, it's going to be a walk of faith.
10: Yeah.
9: Because it's not clear how the first 2 or 3 years are going to work out. Mm-hmm. And so we're looking at this situation where I'm thinking, okay, if I think walking by faith is valuable, like, it's got to become important now.
10: Yeah.
12: And so Bill said, okay, we have $25 left in our account. You said this writer's conference costs $25. We're going to take that. And I want you to go to this writer's conference. But
9: and she was still nursing.
12: And I know you're nursing. Oh, so I'm going to, like, you go down and I'll bring the baby down for a first break and you can nurse Caleb. And then I'll take the boys to the beach and then I'll bring them back at lunch and you can nurse Caleb. And then I'll take them to the park and I'll bring them back at second break in the afternoon and you can nurse Caleb. Then I'll take them home and I'll feed them. And by that time, you'll be back home to
10: That's awesome.
12: Nurse Caleb. That's what happened at the conference, because I was like praying, Lord, what do you want me to write about? And I was chatting at the different tables with different publishers and about what I should write about. And every one of them saw what my husband did and said, you need to write about love. You need to write about relationships, because this is unusual.
10: It's so good. Hey, right at the end here, I've got to ask you this for those couples that are really struggling. So how would you encourage husbands or wives who feel disillusioned and maybe even disappointed in their marriage? Is this the magic bullet? Is this the thing that's really going to do it?
12: We have seen the marriage meetup be a wonderful template to move couples forward in their maturity towards one another and their maturity with God.
10: Yeah.
12: Really, if you ask Bill and I, what's the secret sauce
10: right.
12: to your marriage for 42 years, oftentimes we'll refer back, oh, marriage meetup is a big part of that secret sauce. But the verse behind it is what was carved on our wedding presents. And that is, we love because he first loved us. And so growing in your relationship with God is going to help you grow in your relationship with your mate.
10: Yeah, no, that's good. Creates the foundation.
12: Right.
10: And that's important. Mm. And this is such a great concept, marriage meetups. Thank you for the work that you're doing in developing this tool. And I'm sure a lot of couples are thinking, we could do meetups like you're describing. It's so practical and a wonderful way to focus on the positives in your relationship. Let us help you do that. 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I think that's kind of fun. 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You're part of it, saving souls and doing so much more. And it also balances out our budget for the entire year so that we're more equipped to respond to the literally hundreds of thousands of couples who contact us for help.
9: And one example of how your partnership with Focus works, a wife named Holly sent us this message. 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I turned to your website and I found resources that would change almost everything for us.
10: And that is great news. 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
9: Yeah, we'd love to hear from you today, either a monthly pledge or a one-time gift, when you call 800, the letter A in the word family. 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And don't forget to check out our free online marriage assessment, which is an easy way to get a quick read on your marriage and show you what's working well, maybe an area or two of growth. The details are at our website.
10: Bill and Pam, again, thanks for being with us. So much fun.
12: Oh, God bless you.
9: Thank you.
12: Thank you. Love Focus on the Family.
10: That's very kind.
9: And thank you for being with us as well. Now, coming up tomorrow, we're going to be offering help and hope for parents who are dealing with an LGBT child.
13: But the child who's coming out today has been carrying this for days, weeks, months, and years, and are typically further down the road than the parent has any clue of.
10: Yeah.
13: And they do love their parent in most cases and know it's going to break their parents' hearts.
10: Yeah.
9: That's next time on Focus on the Family with Jim Daly. On behalf of the team, thanks for joining us today. I'm John Fuller, inviting you back next time as we once more help you and your family thrive in Christ.
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15: Are human clones coming? This is Ken Ham, author of the newly updated and expanded book, One Blood. A few years ago, Chinese scientists announced they'd cloned a species of monkey, and news reports boasted that humans were next. This kind of research on human embryos is consistent with the evolutionary belief we're just animals. So cloning humans is no different from cloning monkeys. But in a biblical worldview, we recognize that humans are made in God's image, distinct from the animals. We're not just animals. We shouldn't support attempts to clone humans. 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
19: I'm meteorologist Mike Cox. Mostly clear skies are likely for tonight. We will have lows dropping to 60 degrees. And tomorrow should be a lot like today was. We'll have mostly sunny skies, pop-up shower, thunderstorm not out of the question. We'll have a high of 88. For Thursday, sunny skies. For the early part of the day, we'll see some scattered showers and storms around late with a high of 88 degrees. Friday, partly to mostly cloudy skies, scattered storms, and a high of 84.
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20: Hello and welcome to Through the Bible with Les Feldick, an inspirational and informative half hour of insight into the heart of Scripture. 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All programs are available on audio tape, videotape, and in printed form. At the end of the program, there will be an address where you can contact the ministry. And now, here's Les Feldick with today's lesson.
21: And so we have to get to the place where we can discern the Scriptures. I don't want people to just say, well, that's what Les said. I want people to be able to see where I've shown what the Scripture says and then come back on their own and say, well, yeah, you know, this is what it said. And that's my only reason for teaching. I think all of you know that I don't build an organization. I'm never in it for money. I don't take offerings. And the only money we take in for television goes to buy TV time. I do this only because I think people have to get back into the book. All right, now then in Acts chapter 4, verse 11, Peter is continuing his message to the leaders of Israel, the religious leaders, and then he comes to this verse, "This is the stone which was set at naught of you builders, who has become the head of the corner." Now there's an interesting, I guess it's a legend, it's certainly not in Scripture, but it is certainly applicable, that back when they were building Solomon's temple, and you remember the unique thing of the building of Solomon's temple, there was never a hammer sound at the site. It was all done out at the quarries. Every stone was so perfectly pre-cut that they could just set it in place and everything was quiet. But according to legend, the chief cornerstone, now you want to remember in the ancient architecture, especially of arches, the final stone that goes in is the one at the center of the top of the arch. And all the rest of the arch rests against that one. So that becomes the chief stone. Now, the legend has it that this chief stone had come to the builders, and in their confusion, they couldn't find a place for it. And so, not knowing what else to do with it, they just drug it out in a vacant lot, whereupon the weeds grew up around it, and there it laid. But every time someone would go through that vacant lot to take a shortcut, what would they do? They'd stumble over that stone. Now, like I say, that's a legend, but the story is so apropos, because, see, this is the analogy that Peter is using. Israel was the builder of God's kingdom, and their Christ was to be the Messiah of it, the chief cornerstone which would hold it all together. But Israel rejected it, and like the builders, threw it out in a vacant lot. And what has Christ become to the nation of Israel ever since? A stone of stumbling. A stone of stumbling. Now, like I said, I could just almost teach for an hour on just the Scripture verses that deal with this aspect. Over and over, beginning way back in the Psalms, Israel is warned that their chief cornerstone would be rejected and would be laid aside, but he would become their stone of stumbling. Now then, I'll have to come into verse 12 because, again, there is so much, what shall I say, departing, I think, from the truth of Scripture that people can be saved outside of faith in the gospel of Christ. And this is dangerous. There is no such thing according to Scripture. Now, I know it's a narrow concept, but it's a narrow book. And I remember talking to a man of a group whose particular group was vast in numbers. And he was convinced that his was the only group that had salvation. And I said, now, wait a minute, Jimmy. I said, I've got a Scripture verse that proves you wrong. He looked at me and he says, show me. So I went in the house and we had a lot of discussions back in those years. Now that goes back a long ways too. And so we sat down and looked up the verse in Matthew where Jesus said, "Wide is the way that leadeth to destruction, and many that go in thereat. But narrow is the way that leadeth to eternal life," or whatever, "and what? And few there be that find it." Now listen, this is a fact of Scripture. It's a fact of the whole human race. God has always had only a remnant. Even in Israel, the covenant people, how many Jews were true believers? Just a small remnant. And today we're living in a time when, oh, there may be a lot of talk about this and there may be a lot of preaching, but how many are genuine believers today? Well, it's getting fewer every week because we've got so much false teaching coming in on it, and people are flocking for that. They'll always flock for the false before they will the truth. And so Peter says so clearly here now then in verse 12, and don't lose sight of it, because this still spills over into our gospel. Absolutely there is no other name under heaven. But starting at the beginning, neither is there salvation in any other, for there is no other name under heaven given among men whereby we must be saved. Now, there's a lot of good, sincere folk who are following a cult leader, who are following a Buddha or a Muhammad or whatever. But listen, this verse is narrow. This verse brings it right down that there is only one way. For the Jew at this particular time that Peter is dealing with, they had to recognize that Jesus was the Christ, and only Jesus. Now, you see, it's amazing that the Jews of our present day, for the most part, the Orthodox especially, they refuse to admit that Jews ever followed Christ. But we know that thousands of them did early on. Archaeology is proving it, that there were a lot of Jews who had embraced Christ as their Messiah and Redeemer. But granted, the vast majority, of course, rejected it, and as I've said so often before, they let the ball drop and God went to the Gentile without them. But we're not there yet. We're still dealing with the covenant people. And so now, continuing on in verse 13, when these magistrates and these religious leaders saw that these were unlearned, verse 13, and ignorant men, in other words, they weren't taught by the rabbis, they hadn't been in any seminary, the only thing they'd had was the presence of Christ for 3 years, but they marveled and they took knowledge of them that they had been with Jesus, see? And then verse 14, and beholding the man which was healed, standing with them, proof positive, that they had a power that those religious leaders couldn't touch. They couldn't do it. And so beholding the man who was healed with standing with them, they could say nothing against it. But when they had commanded, verse 15, them to go aside to the council and conferred among themselves, they said, "What shall we do to these men? For that indeed a notable miracle hath been done by them is manifest to all that dwell in Jerusalem." We can't deny it. But that it spread no further. You see how Satan uses religious people to stop the truth? And it hasn't changed. I always remind people of history. Human history is abounding with wars that were fought over religion. War after war after war on religion. And it's not much different tonight. Yugoslavia, when it gets down to the nuts and bolts, what is it? It's religion. The Middle East, what is the basic controversy? They're religions. And so it hasn't changed. And so religious people will often be instruments of Satan to hold back the truth of God. And that's what they're doing here. Oh, they were religious. They were sincere. They really thought they were keeping the law. And to the best of their ability, they were. But when we get to the book of Romans, we'll see how futile that is. That human beings can't keep the law. Human beings cannot attain unto God's righteousness aside from having it imputed. All right? And so we come on down through the account here, and finally, verse 18, they called him and commanded him not to speak at all nor teach in the name of Jesus. Now, it'd been real easy for Peter and John and the others to just agree and say, well, all right, we'll go back to our fishing. We'll just mind our own business. See, that's what a lot of Christians do even today. It's so easy to just give up and say, well, all right, let them have their way. But that's not God's will for any of us. Now, Jude says that we are to contend for the faith. Now, we're not to be contentious for contention's sake, but we are to contend or stand up for the truth of the Word of God. And God give us grace to do so. All right, now then, verse 19. But Peter and John answered and said unto them, whether it be right in the sight of God to hearken unto you more than to God, you judge. For we cannot but speak the things which we have seen and heard. So when they had further threatened them, they let them go, finding nothing how they might punish them because of the people. For all men glorified God for that which was done, the healing of that lame man. And now we find him again in verse 22. For the man was above or over, and there's that number. How old? 40. Again, what did this man's lifespan indicate? Oh, a time of testing. A time of testing again, and Israel is on trial here. And Israel is going to be on trial until we come to the end of the book of Acts. But God is not going to wait all the way to the end of their 40 years to start calling out a people for his name, as we're going to see in Acts chapter 15. Now, those of you who have watched the tapes of past programs way, way back, 2-3 years ago, we digressed a little bit from the book of Genesis, and we went to Acts 15, and we've had such a response to that tape. I think it's number 6, isn't it, honey? And James in Acts 15 recognized that Paul indeed

pick up where he left off. All right, now come back to the text then. Verse 20, for we cannot, Peter says, but speak the things which we have seen and heard. So when they had further threatened them, they let them go, finding nothing how they might punish them because of the people. For the man was above 40. All right, now come down to verse 23. And being let go, they went to their own company, back to that group of believing Jews in Jerusalem. Now I'm going to make a statement only to make you and our television audience search the scriptures. Now I read a lot of good men, the famous authors that you are all aware of. And over I'll see these men refer to these Jewish believers as Christians. Now, I'm going to give you something to look for. You find in your Bible that the Word of God does. Does the Word of God ever refer to these Jewish believers who are primarily centered around Jerusalem? Does it ever call them Christians? Well, no, it doesn't, but if you can find it, I'll admit that I'm wrong and you're right. But the Word never refers to these Jewish believers as Christians. Acts 15, no. Acts 11. Acts 11 says that the Gentile believers up there at Antioch, they were first called Christians. That's what the book says. But see, the best of theologians are constantly ignoring that statement, and they go back and call these Jewish believers Christians, and I refuse to do so. They were Jewish believers under the covenant promises, the same as John the Baptist's followers, the same as those who came under Christ's ministry, those that were saved on Pentecost, and all the rest of the way thus far. And you can't call a person a Christian who has not been saved according to the gospel of the grace of God, that Christ died for our sins, he rose from the dead, and he has ascended. What a difference. But you see how they mix mash it, even the best of men. All right, now let's go on. Verse 24. So when they heard that, they lifted up their voice to God with one accord and said, Lord, thou art God who hath made heaven, earth, the sea, and all them in the is, who that by the mouth of thy servant David has said, why did the heathen rage and the people imagine vain things? That's Psalms chapter 2. The kings of the earth stood up and the rulers were gathered together against the Lord and against his Christ. Now you see how that involved Jew and Gentile? Psalms 2 says the same thing. For of a truth against thy holy child Jesus, whom thou hast anointed, both Herod and Pontius Pilate with the Gentiles. Now do you see how Peter is coming over now to bring them together? It isn't just Israel. The whole human race is guilty. And the people of Israel were gathered together for to do whatsoever thy hand and thy counsel determined before to be done. Now, you remember we looked up in Acts chapter 2. Go back there with me a minute. Verse 23. Acts chapter 2, verse 23. Oh, another verse that just sort of buried in there, and most people never see it. Most people never see it. But here it is. Acts 2, verse 23. Him, speaking of Jesus of Nazareth, being delivered by the determinate counsel and foreknowledge of God, you have taken by wicked hands and crucified and slain. Was God caught by surprise? No. Did anything happen that God didn't foreordain? No. It was all in his eternal purpose. In fact, let's look that up. Eternal purpose. Yes, he came to be Israel's king. Now go with me to Ephesians. Ephesians. Chapter 1. No, I'm in Philippians. No wonder I can't find it. Ephesians. Chapter 1. Drop down to verse 11. Ephesians chapter 1, verse 11. Now the Apostle Paul is writing after all these further revelations. And here it comes. In whom also we have obtained an inheritance, being predestinated according to the purpose
of him.

0: him who worketh all things after the counsel of his own will. Now, did you catch the word purpose in there? According to his purpose. All right, now flip over a little further to Timothy, and let's see what that purpose that Paul is referring to really boils down to. 2 Timothy, chapter 1, and again drop down to verse 9. And Paul is writing to a fellow believer, a Gentile by the name of Timothy, though he's just as well be writing to us. Look what he says in verse 9. God, verse 8, hath saved us and called us with a holy calling, not according to our works. In other words, our merit doesn't mean a thing. He didn't call us as people who have earned something, but the call goes out to every son of Adam. And so he has not called us according to our works, but according to his own purpose. If you're a child of God tonight, you know why you're a child of God? Because it was in the purpose of God. You were saved for a purpose. You were saved for a reason. Every one of us were. And this is what we have to understand, that we were already in the mind of God before he ever created Adam. And so we have a distinct purpose. My, I've had so many people, there's a couple sitting right here, who in God's divine sovereign way brought them halfway across this country, plunked them down in a little town where they never would have dreamed of living. And he's going to start smiling here in a minute. The only reason he came to my class, he and his wife, he was running for mayor. And when he heard that there was usually 40, 50 people meeting over there every Tuesday night, he got the idea that'd be a good place to go and gain some votes. And that was the only reason. He'll tell you. And he's not embarrassed to tell everybody. That's the only reason they came. But you see, God had more than just a run for mayor on his mind. God had two people. And they've shared it with me over and over to think that he brought them clear from Phoenix, Arizona, to a little town in Oklahoma so that they'd hear the gospel, right? Now, that's the eternal purpose of God, see? And I imagine almost all of us can look back and see how God meticulously just brought us along and got us to where he could get a hold of us. Got another gentleman, he wouldn't mind either. My, he came to my class for 3 years, ungodly as they come. And he'll tell you he was ungodly, but yet he kept coming. And finally, he said, Les, we got to talk. And he came up the house one night, and we just took him through the Roman road and led him to the Lord. And what a change. What a change in his life. And he'll tell anybody that that's where it all began, when he finally came. And then one night I was teaching that Martin Luther again had made the statement that the work of the Holy Spirit is the hound of heaven. Now, you know, I said something rather unkind about Martin Luther earlier, but on the other hand, the man had some good things. And that was a good analogy. Those of you who know anything about coonhounds and beaglehounds, my, they don't give up until they finally get their quarry. And so he used that analogy, that the Holy Spirit is the hound of heaven. And then I went back and I used in Psalms where David says, my heart panteth after thee, O Lord, like a hart or a deer panteth after a bubbling brook. And he came up after me and he says, you know, that's me. He said, I was doing everything but what God wanted me to do. And he says, he never gave up. Finally, he latched onto me and now he said, I can't get enough. He said, the last thing I do before I fall asleep at night is study this book. Imagine, the most ungodly man in the community. But that's how it works. And that's why we teach, see? All right, so now then come back to Acts for just a little bit. Our time is nearly gone again. And so they've now rehearsed with their fellow believers all that had taken place. And verse 31 now of Acts 4. So when they had prayed, the place was shaken where they were assembled, and they were all filled with the Holy Spirit, and they spake the word of God with boldness. Absolutely. Now, verse 32 to the end of the chapter. And this is going to finish this lesson. I probably haven't got time to comment on verse by verse, but read it carefully, word by word. And you tell me, is this the local church that you and I are acquainted with? You know, I made a statement in last taping that if you found the perfect church that was like this church in Acts chapter 2 and 3, tell me where it is and I'll go join it. And somebody told me afterward, don't you do it, Les, because that'd spoil it. And that's so true, you see? If there was a perfect church out there and you or I would go and join it, it would no longer be that good. Because there is no perfect church. But look at this one. Oh, look at this one. And if your church measures up with this, then I'll say, yeah, I'm wrong. But I don't think it does. Verse 32. The multitude of them that believed were of one heart and one soul. In other words, no argument. Neither did they say anything that they owned belonged to him. But they had all things common. You know what that is? That is pure biblical communism. They sold what they had and they put it all in a common kitty. And then they parceled it out as they had need. Do you find a church that does that today? And then I'll tell you, well, maybe I'm wrong. But they don't. This isn't church language. You know better than that. All right? And so with great power had the apostles witness of the resurrection of the Lord Jesus. Yeah, that he was still alive. He was still able to be their king. Verse 34, neither was there any among them that lacked, for as many as were possessors of lands and houses sold them and brought the prices of the things that were sold and laid them down at whose feet? Not the pastor and the deacons. Who? The apostles, see? The apostles' feet. And even, verse 36, Jose, who by the apostles was surnamed Barnabas, being interpreted as son of consolation, having land, clear out there in the Mediterranean on the island of Cyprus, he sold it, brought the money, and laid it where? At the apostles' feet. Now, is that church language? Not as I understand church language. This isn't what we're expected to do. I've never had a pastor ask me to sell my land and cattle and bring it to his church, and neither have you.
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4: With SRN News, I'm Keith Peters in Washington. American satisfaction with schools has reached a low point.
5: A new poll by Gallup and the Walton Family Foundation shows only about a third of Americans are satisfied with the quality of K-12 education. That's the lowest since Gallup began polling on the topic 27 years ago. Dissatisfaction with schools in the U.S. has reached a high of 67%. Satisfaction has declined since the COVID-19 pandemic. Democrats are driving including the recent slide. Their satisfaction is down about 19 points since President Trump's second term began in 2025. Most Americans do not feel schools are doing a good job of teaching skills like critical thinking and preparing students for future jobs. I'm Mike Hemp.
4: The UK is banning goods from Israeli settlements.
6: The UK government says it's banning trade with Israeli settlements in the occupied West Bank, where settler terrorists are carrying out ethnic cleansing of Palestinians. Foreign Secretary Ed Miliband tells the House of Commons settler actions have resulted in the UK toughening its stance.
7: I do not believe the British people want us supporting the occupation by accepting products from settlements in our shops and supermarkets. So I can announce today that we will introduce an import ban on goods from illegal settlements in the occupied territories.
6: The ban includes a range of services, including financing, construction, infrastructure, real estate, and advertising for settlements. I'm Charles de Ledesma.
4: President Trump has honored the victims of the September 11, 2001 attacks by vowing to never forget. He spoke Tuesday at an event at the Ellipse that opens days of commemorations of the attacks a quarter century ago. On Wall Street, the Dow down by 628 points, the Nasdaq dropped 85, the S&P lower by 45. This is SRN News.
8: 91.5 The Blessing, WHCB, Bristol Kingsport, Johnson City. Kenneth Hill here. I've been told by some folks I don't say much at the top of the hour. Well, I can't really say too much, but I can tell you that Jesus Christ, God's own Son, came to this earth and died for your sin that you might have your sins forgiven. So turn from your sin, turn to Jesus Christ, and receive Him as your personal Savior. And there'll be a home in heaven for you. I can tell you that. 30 seconds.
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10: Everything you do, you intended to do it, and you did it out of your soul. It is the soul that produces. It's the soul that causes the actions of the body. And as you think in your heart, as you think in your soul, that's what you're going to be. You can't be anything else. When Jesus, again, was teaching in Matthew 12, he said, it's out of the abundance of the soul that the mouth speaks. When you hear a person saying, it's coming out, that's what they think, that's who they are, that's their state of being, that's what they are. And then, of course, our passage today from 1 Thessalonians. Paul prayed that their entire person, body, soul, and spirit, might be sanctified, might be set apart, might be kept blameless, that it could be presented to God, of course, for His use. When we talk about the soul, we're talking about three things: the mind, the intellect, the emotions, and the will. I'm not going to spend a lot of time on this because you've heard this before. If you've been here, if you've not, please read it in your bulletin. But the mind is one of the greatest blessings you could ever have. It gives you the ability to retain information. Now, wouldn't it be sad if every Sunday morning when we came in, we would all have to introduce ourselves again because we didn't have a memory? And we'd go around, and by the time you got to the end of 75 or 80 people, you couldn't remember the first one, because you don't have a memory. Wouldn't it be something we'd have to wear name tags because we don't remember who we are? Some of us don't anyway, but supposed to. But wouldn't it be horrible if you didn't have a memory? Wouldn't it be horrible if your mind could not collect all the information, assimilate it, think about it, readjust it, put it with other information, and have thoughts? And to me, the amazing thing is how fast the mind can work. I always laugh at, you know, these guys building computers, and of course they're getting them faster all the time. But you realize the computer is nothing compared to your brain? Your brain does more with one image focus than a computer could ever do. I mean, it brings it in, it sees all of it in color, it turns it upright, puts it in perspective, three-dimensional, there it is. And it was all done in a nanosecond, is computer language. Faster than the mind can even realize. God gave you the privilege to gather all this information. You've been gathering it all your life. It's all in there. And for the most part, you can recall great amounts of it. Put it together. Then we have the emotions, that part that colors life, I say. It gives it its expression. Wouldn't it be sad to live in a place where there's absolutely no emotion? Nobody loved, nobody hated, nobody cried, nobody was happy, nobody was sad. It was just all bland nothing.